period. Mr. Trump had denied reports that the deal included U.S. investment in the Reconstruction Fund or any immediate sanctions relief, two of the points that have drawn the most attention. But the $300 billion fund it outlines could provide Iran with much more money than the deal Mr. Obama negotiated. The deal says the United States will work with regional partners to develop a definitive, mutually agreed plan with at least $300 billion for the reconstruction and economic development of Iran. The fund will go into effect once a final deal is reached within 60 days, the agreement states. Mr. Trump left open the possibility that Persian Gulf states could provide the money for the fund. Mr. Trump has railed against Mr. Obama for providing $1.7 billion in cash to Iran after the 2015 nuclear agreement was signed. But he said on Wednesday that the U.S. military had so badly damaged Iran during the war that the country needed help. Unlike Barack Hussein Obama, who sent Iran pallets of cash, any relief they receive under this deal, they'll have to get based on merit, and it won't be from us, he said. We don't have to give them anything, but some people may want to invest. A diplomat said that work on the fund was already underway. Commitments amounting to half of the $300 billion figure have already been made, including from companies in the United States, the Middle East, Asia, South America, and Africa, said the diplomat, who spoke on condition of anonymity to discuss sensitive negotiations. The fund would be a conduit for private investment, not a reconstruction or reparations program, the diplomat said. Details about the funding pledges were initially reported by Reuters. Mr. Trump and Vice President J.D. Vance electronically signed a framework agreement on Sunday, along with the Speaker of Iran's parliament, Mohammad Bagher Ghalibaf, who led that country's negotiating team, a senior U.S. official said. Asked by the New York Times as he was leaving the Palace of Versailles with President Emmanuel Macron of France on Wednesday, Mr. Trump said he had signed the document. The White House did not explain whether that document was different from the one he and Mr. Vance signed digitally on Sunday. American and Iranian leaders had been expected to formally sign the agreement in Switzerland on Friday. But the spokesman for Iran's foreign ministry, Esmail Baghaei, said that while Iran's president had digitally signed the memorandum of understanding, the signing ceremony in Switzerland would not happen after all, according to official Iranian news media. Prime Minister Shahbaz Sharif of Pakistan, which has acted as a mediator, said in a post on X, however, that a ceremony would still occur on Friday and that the deal had taken immediate effect. Once the agreement is formally signed, the United States is expected to issue waivers allowing Iran to export its crude oil. Critics have said that relief for the Iranian oil industry rewards Tehran merely for reopening the Strait of Hormuz, the critical shipping route that Iran effectively closed at the start of the war. In an effort to resolve the fate of Iran's stockpile of highly enriched uranium, which could be used to build at least 10 bombs, experts say the deal requires Iran to weaken it by downblending it, or effectively diluting it, on site under the supervision of international atomic inspectors. It does not require Iran to give up that material and ship it out of the country. The agreement says the United States will also lift sanctions on Iran in an agreed-upon schedule as part of the final deal that the two sides would negotiate within 60 days. Relief from crushing economic sanctions may be the ultimate lever that can persuade Iran to abandon its nuclear program. The Iran nuclear deal brokered by Mr. Obama traded sanctions relief for strict caps on Tehran's nuclear activity. The new deal calls on Iran to allow commercial ships to pass through the Strait of Hormuz safely and with no charge for 60 days only. After that, it indicates, Iran and Oman will work out a deal to administer ship traffic in the strait. Mr. Trump has said the passageway must be permanently toll-free,
but Iran has said it plans

Islamic Republic of Iran. The mechanism for the implementation of this plan will be finalized as part of a final deal within 60 days. All required licenses, waivers, and permissions needed for the relevant financial transactions will be granted by the United States of America. Close quote. Mr. Trump on Wednesday insisted that the United States would not invest in the potential $300 billion reconstruction fund for Iran, but he appeared to leave open the possibility that Persian Gulf states could provide the money. It is a sensitive political issue for the president, given his constant criticism of President Barack Obama for shipping $1.7 billion in cash to Iran as part of the 2015 nuclear deal that Mr. Trump exited. Paragraph 7. Quote, the United States of America undertakes to terminate all types of sanctions against the Islamic Republic of Iran, including the United Nations Security Council resolutions, IAEA Board of Governors resolutions, and all unilateral U.S. sanctions, primary and secondary, in an agreed-upon schedule as part of the final deal. The Islamic Republic of Iran and the United States of America acknowledge the critical importance of the sanctions termination issue above mentioned and express their intentions to immediately address these issues in the negotiations in order to achieve mutual agreement on them. Close quote. Relief from crushing economic sanctions may be the only thing that can persuade Iran to surrender its nuclear program. This was the basis for the 2015 Iran nuclear deal, which traded sanctions relief for strict caps on Iran's nuclear activity. Those caps were limited to a maximum of 15 years, however, and Mr. Trump says he wants much longer or even permanent constraints on Tehran's nuclear program. A big challenge from here will be determining the agreed-upon schedule that establishes what sanctions the United States will remove and when, as Iran fulfills its nuclear commitments. That will likely mean a gradual process in which the two mistrustful sides take alternating incremental steps. Paragraph 8. Quote, the Islamic Republic of Iran reaffirms that it shall not procure or develop nuclear weapons. The United States of America and the Islamic Republic of Iran have agreed to resolve the disposition of stockpiled enriched material pursuant to a mechanism that will be mutually agreed upon in accordance with the schedule mentioned in paragraph 7, with the minimum methodology to be downblending on-site under the supervision of the IAEA. The two parties also agreed to discuss the issue of enrichment and other mutually agreed matters related to the Islamic Republic of Iran's nuclear needs, based on the statutory framework being agreed upon in the final deal. The final deal will confirm the provisions of this paragraph. The United States of America and the Islamic Republic of Iran acknowledge the critical importance of the nuclear issues above mentioned and express their intention to immediately address these issues in the negotiation in order to achieve mutual agreement on them. Close quote. This is the only paragraph of the agreement that deals directly with the nuclear program, the core cause of the war, and thus is perhaps the most important. As expected, it is vague on all the main points of contention. As the word reaffirms suggests, there is nothing new about Iran's promise never to seek or buy a nuclear weapon. It first made that commitment in 1970, when it ratified the Nuclear Non-Proliferation Treaty, and it repeated it in the opening paragraphs of the 2015 agreement with the Obama administration. The paragraph requires Iran to downblend, essentially dilute, the approximately 11 tons of enriched nuclear material in its possession, including 970 pounds that are enriched to 60%, just short of bomb grade. But it does not require Iran to give up that material and ship it out of the country. Iran has resisted calls to surrender the stockpile, but it did exactly that in 2015, when, under the Obama deal, it sent about 97% of Iran's stockpile at the time to Russia. That leaves a huge number of issues to be resolved in the next negotiation. Whether Iran will keep the nuclear material, whether it will have to shutter all its major nuclear facilities,
Whether it will be

allowed to continue enriching new material or suspend that work for something between 13 and 20 years. In a phone interview on Sunday, Mr. Trump said that Iran would also agree to a new, far stronger inspection regime, but that too needs to be negotiated. The reference to Iran's nuclear needs refers to Iran's insistence on retaining nuclear capability for peaceful, energy-generating needs, a way of keeping its nuclear potential alive. Paragraph 9. Quote, pending the final deal, the United States of America and the Islamic Republic of Iran agree to maintain the status quo. The Islamic Republic of Iran will maintain the current status quo of its nuclear program, and the United States of America will not impose any new sanctions and will not deploy additional forces in the region. Close quote. This clause is an important way to establish a clear baseline for negotiations. It limits the most obvious ways the United States and Iran could continue jockeying for advantage in an effort to pressure the other side to make additional concessions. For Iran, maintaining the status quo of its nuclear program amounts to leaving its bombed nuclear facilities in ruins and its uranium entombed beneath the rubble of airstrikes. Paragraph 10, quote, the United States of America undertakes that immediately upon the signing of this MOU and until the termination of sanctions, U.S. Department of Treasury will issue waivers for the export of Iranian crude oil, petroleum products and derivatives, and all associated services, including banking transactions, insurances, transportation, etc. This clause in particular has triggered alarm among Iran hawks, who have asked why Mr. Trump would even partially relax sanctions on Iran's oil industry, seemingly as a reward for reopening the Strait of Hormuz. The United States would be trading away its most durable economic lever before the hard part of the negotiation has even started, wrote Miad Maleki, a senior fellow at the Hawkish Foundation for Defense of Democracies. Paragraph 11, quote, the United States of America undertakes to make fully available for use the frozen or restricted funds and assets of the Islamic Republic of Iran upon implementation of this MOU. The United States of America and the Islamic Republic of Iran will mutually agree on the procedures related to the release of these funds during the negotiations. Such funds, whether retained in the original account or transferred, shall be made fully usable for payment to any ultimate beneficiary designated by the Central Bank of the Islamic Republic of Iran. The United States of America undertakes to issue all necessary licenses and authorizations accordingly. Close quote. As written, the Iranians get access to their frozen funds, $24 billion or more, upon the implementation of this MOU. That suggests the money could start flowing very soon, before the follow-on agreement is negotiated. The proviso that they can be released to any ultimate beneficiary designated by Iran's central bank is critical because it could be read to mean that Iranian military or intelligence officials or business entities on terrorist or sanctions lists could be among the beneficiaries. Paragraph 12, quote, the United States of America and Islamic Republic of Iran agree that an executive mechanism will be established to monitor the successful implementation of this MOU and the future compliance of the final deal. Close quote. Finalizing how a deal will be enforced is perhaps the most important part of any agreement. A U.S. official said the Americans want to make sure all Iranian commitments are verifiable. Paragraph 13, quote, after signing this MOU and subject to the beginning of the implementation of paragraphs 1, 4, 5, 10, and 11 of this MOU and the continuing implementation of these measures, the United States of America and the Islamic Republic of Iran will start negotiations regarding the final deal exclusively on the other paragraphs. This paragraph, close quote. This paragraph is a good indication of how solid or tentative the various parts of the agreement are and underscores how Iran's nuclear program
will be the primary focus of further negotiations. And paragraph 14, quote, the final deal will be endorsed by a binding UNSC resolution, close quote. The future agreement would get the imprimatur of the United Nations Security Council, as Mr. Trump's Gaza deal did last year. But given the gulf that still separates the Iran and U.S. positions on nuclear issues, some analysts doubt this day will ever come. The agreement makes no reference to Mr. Trump's responsibility to refer whatever final agreement emerges to Congress. Obama's nuclear deal looms over Trump's Iran negotiations. By David E. Sanger. Only minutes into a phone call to a New York Times reporter to explain the deal he had just agreed to with Iran, President Trump turned to an issue that clearly grates on him, the comparisons to the deal that President Barack Obama struck with Tehran in 2015. The Obama deal, he said on Sunday evening, repeating a well-worn line, was a disaster. It was a road to a nuclear weapon, and ours is a wall against a nuclear weapon in the truest sense of the word, Mr. Trump said, so let's start there. Mr. Trump's sensitivity is easy to understand. He campaigned against the Obama-era deal as far back as 2015 and ultimately killed it during his first term over the objections of many of his top national security aides. At the time, he had a long list of complaints about its failings. The 2015 accord lifted crippling economic sanctions on Iran in exchange for very weak limits on the regime's nuclear activity, Mr. Trump said in a 2018 speech, and no limits at all on its other malign behavior, especially its support of terror activities around the Middle East. On Wednesday, as the Group of Seven summit in France wrapped up, Mr. Trump heaped more scorn on the 2015 deal and his predecessor, including for unfreezing the $1.7 billion in Iranian funds held in foreign banks, something his own pending accord envisions on a larger scale. And you know what the Iranians did? He asked reporters. They laughed at Obama. They said he's a stupid son of a bitch. Now the moment of reckoning has come for Mr. Trump. He is caught in what could best be described as the Obama deal bind. The accord he described on Sunday is simply a ceasefire and an agreement to fully open the Strait of Hormuz for 60 days. It commits both sides to begin negotiating on the future of the nuclear program. So, for now, there is no way to compare the old and new deals. They are completely different in nature. Yet, Mr. Trump clearly knows he must significantly improve upon Mr. Obama's results in order to justify the huge human and economic cost of taking the United States to war over the past 3 months. The 2015 deal resulted in shipping about 97% of Iran's nuclear stockpile at the time out of the country. The fate of the current stockpile, a far more dangerous one, is undetermined. And Mr. Trump sounded on Tuesday as if he was in no rush to get the nuclear material out of Iranian territory. There is no resolution about how to deal with future nuclear research and enrichment activities inside Iran, or whether all of its major nuclear sites will be shut down. There is no discussion yet about limits on its missiles, or of resumed support for what is left of militias it supports, such as Hamas, Hezbollah, and the Houthis. Vice President J.D. Vance has acknowledged the scope of the tasks ahead, which begin Friday in Switzerland, as soon as he and Iran's top parliamentarian conduct a ceremonial signing of the Memorandum of Understanding. Mr. Trump insists that it won't be that hard. We have our deal done with Iran, Mr. Trump said Tuesday at the Group of Seven. It goes to a second stage, which I think will be actually easier. He may be the only one who thinks so. The 2015 deal took 18 months to negotiate. It is more than 150 pages long, filled with specific benchmarks of progress and technical annexes, including pages on how the nuclear program was to be monitored and inspected. What he has to do is even harder than what we had to do in 2015,
because we did not have to deal with a stockpile of uranium close to what is needed for a nuclear weapon, said Wendy Sherman, who led the 2015 negotiating team. And, Ms. Sherman argued, the Trump administration has yet to assemble the kind of team they will require. You need lawyers, treasury experts, energy experts, inspection experts. In fact, in the run-up to the 2015 negotiations, the hotels where the accord was being hammered out were jammed with such expertise. That included Ernest Moniz, the energy secretary, who was also a nuclear weapons expert, the CIA's chief of Iran intelligence, and Americans who had worked with inspection teams from the International Atomic Energy Agency. With a 60-day sprint ahead, beginning Friday, to reach a deal, Mr. Trump's special envoy, Steve Witkoff, and his son-in-law, Jared Kushner, have clearly been racing to assemble a similar team. A few weeks ago, they visited the Oak Ridge National Laboratory for a day with nuclear experts on such arcana as what kind of equipment would be required to recover the 60% enriched uranium and downblend or dilute it. They are expected to be nearby as talks begin in Switzerland. The Iranians are hardly showing up unprepared. The foreign minister, Abbas Araghchi, who is the main interlocutor with Mr. Witkoff, was the number two Iranian official at the talks 11 years ago. At that time, he often briefed reporters, and it was evident that he had an encyclopedic knowledge of Iran's nuclear infrastructure, from its uranium mining operations to its enrichment facilities at Natanz and Fordo, to the critical operations at Isfahan, where Iran was developing the ability to turn uranium to a metallic form, which could be fashioned into a warhead. All three sites were hit with American bunker-busting bombs or missiles a year ago this weekend in Operation Midnight Hammer, which left many of Iran's most critical nuclear facilities under rubble. Mr. Trump's national security team is brimming with confidence, at least in public, that when negotiations start up, they will hold cards the Obama team never enjoyed. Obama, they begged Iran for a deal, Defense Secretary Pete Hegseth argued on CBS News' Face the Nation on Sunday. We bombed Iran and then put in a blockade, he said, and resumed bombing a week ago to ensure that they come to the table for a great deal. He insisted that the American military would remain offshore to make sure the Iranians live up to what they said they would do. They didn't have the threat of military force the way that we do, Mr. Hegseth said of the Obama team. Mr. Trump picked up on that theme in his call on Sunday, saying, I believe they have had enough, and noting that the Iranians had been hit by two waves of American attacks. We were going in for the big one, he said, adding, and we made a deal right after that. What Mr. Trump and Mr. Hegseth left out of their account is that the Iranians have plenty of cards of their own this time that they lacked 11 years ago. They have discovered a diplomatic superpower, the ability to shut down the Strait of Hormuz just by dropping a few mines and launching a few drones. That is enough to make shipowners and captains hesitate before taking the risk of running through the narrow waterway. The Iranians also have shown they can reach and destroy water desalination plants, American radar arrays, and petrochemical plants across the region. And back in 2015, the most potent nuclear material Iran possessed was enriched to only 20% purity, which would have required weeks or months of further enrichment to be useful in a bomb. Now they have 60% enriched fuel, which can be turned into bomb grade in days or weeks if they can dig it out of the rubble of Isfahan without getting caught. In his interview, Mr. Trump repeatedly came back to the Obama Accord, stating incorrectly that it would have allowed them to enrich all the way up to a nuclear weapon. In fact, it limited enrichment to 3.67%, which is used for reactors, not atomic weapons. But one of the flaws of the Obama Accord, as Mr. Trump noted in the 2016 presidential campaign, is that it allowed the Iranians to keep working on next-generation centrifuges and conducting very limited enrichment.
and the Obama deal was designed to expire in 2030. Mr. Trump talked in the interview about the possibility of agreeing to a 15 to 20 year suspension of enrichment activities in the coming negotiations, meaning the deal would essentially lift restrictions between 2041 and 2046. That would buy some time. But buying time was the strategy of the Obama deal as well. The real challenge for Mr. Trump may be getting past his own rhetoric, including that speech in 2018 that took on Mr. Obama's deal for what it failed to accomplish. The 2015 agreement had plenty of flaws. The Iranians refused to negotiate over the size of their missile arsenal or its range. The new Memorandum of Understanding is apparently silent on the topic, so the issue will have to be dealt with in the next round of negotiations. The 2015 deal did not prevent Iran from funding terror groups. There is also apparently nothing in the memorandum on that topic or of its treatment of protesters and dissidents to whom Mr. Trump promised earlier this year, help is on the way. In a social media post on January 13, he also urged them to take over your institutions. In his call on Sunday, Mr. Trump insisted that Iran would only get sanctions relief if it changed its behavior, including refraining from shooting protesters. But he also indicated he was in no hurry to seize that uranium or get it out of the country. Sitting under the rubble, he noted, it poses no imminent threat. So the big question is whether there will be a follow-on deal at all. He hasn't gotten to the second part of anything in Ukraine or Gaza, said Ms. Sherman, who went on to be Deputy Secretary of State under President Joseph R. Biden, Jr. But if he does go the distance, if he successfully negotiates every concession he insists the Iranians are now ready to make in return for financial incentives, then he may well have an accord that goes well beyond the 2015 deal. He just doesn't have it yet. Frustrated by courts, Trump weighed suspending a constitutional right. By Maggie Haberman and Jonathan Swan. Last spring, Will Scharf, an arch-conservative lawyer serving as the White House staff secretary, wrote a secret memo to the chief of staff that reflected growing unease in the West Wing about one of the extreme measures being weighed by Stephen Miller, the powerful advisor driving President Trump's deportation campaign. Dated April 29, 2025, and stamped confidential, the memo was careful and lawyerly, but amounted to a warning against end-running the rule of law. The subject line read, the writ of habeas corpus. Habeas corpus, the centuries-old right to force the government to justify before a judge why it has locked a person up, is enshrined in Article 1 of the Constitution. Mr. Scharf's memo, in its unassuming way, was a blinking red warning light. The second Trump White House was deliberating an explosive new claim of presidential power, the suspension of habeas rights for unauthorized immigrants. The suspension of habeas corpus has occurred just a handful of times in U.S. history, and always under the most dire circumstances of war or invasion. Yet, to a greater degree than previously known, administration officials, encouraged by Mr. Trump, actively weighed taking that step in the early months of his second term, this time to accelerate the mass deportation of immigrants in the country illegally. Flush with a decisive 2024 election victory, Mr. Trump and some members of his team wanted to test how far the emboldened president's authority could be pushed, setting off previously unreported internal struggles over where the limits should be. The man who outlined his concerns in the memo, Mr. Scharf, was no resistance figure. A trim, balding, Harvard-trained lawyer who had run for office in Missouri, he had bemoaned John McCain as too moderate for the 2008 Republican nomination and believed Mr. Trump had been vindictively prosecuted after his 2020 election loss. He had helped develop the Trump team's legal arguments behind the successful effort to get the Mar-a-Lago classified documents indictment thrown out, as well as the arguments behind the presidential immunity case that prevailed at the Supreme Court.
He had embraced the most contentious elements of Mr. Trump's agenda, but was quickly coming up against the limit of what the Constitution, in his reading, could be made to bear. The Constitution, Mr. Scharf wrote in his memo to Susie Wiles, the White House chief of staff, permits suspension of habeas corpus only in cases of rebellion or invasion. Courts have almost uniformly held that only Congress can do it. He added, even where Congress has explicitly suspended habeas corpus rights, the Supreme Court has held that some alternative process must be provided to defendants with procedural safeguards akin to a habeas corpus action. It prevents, in effect, governmental actors from detaining, imprisoning, or executing individuals arbitrarily, wrote Mr. Scharf. In early April last year, the Supreme Court had allowed the administration to continue its use of the Alien Enemies Act as the basis for deporting Venezuelans who were in the United States illegally. But the justices also ruled that the migrants were entitled to challenge their deportations in court before being expelled. The detainees, the court held, could file lawsuits citing habeas corpus to challenge the basis for their removal, substantially slowing the administration's deportation drive. Inside the White House, Mr. Miller, the influential deputy chief of staff, saw an opening for an idea he had raised previously. What if Mr. Trump simply claimed the power to suspend habeas corpus? Then the locked-up immigrants would be blocked from receiving hearings or even from seeking court orders to prevent their removal from the country. This was an opportunity for Mr. Trump not only to speed up deportations, but also to assert vastly expanded power over a legal system that was getting in his way. Suspending habeas corpus was one of two radical ideas Mr. Miller had been pushing that alarmed Mr. Scharf. The other was invoking the Insurrection Act to deploy the military to enforce the law on American streets as protests grew against deportation sweeps. Mr. Scharf wrote confidential memos to Ms. Wiles on both topics, setting out in a low-key way why taking either step would shatter historical norms and likely precipitate hazardous legal and constitutional battles. A senior administration official, speaking on background because the official was not authorized to discuss the matter publicly, said for this article that senior staff had requested the memos and that they were seen by relatively few people. But the documents reflected alarm among a small group of senior aides. They felt that Mr. Miller's eagerness to test the limits of executive power and to accuse other branches of encroaching on it, echoing a president who bristled at any constraint, risked steering the administration and the country in a dangerous direction. In the case of the Insurrection Act, Vice President J.D. Vance pushed to invoke it just days after federal agents shot and killed Alex Pretty, a Minnesota critical care nurse who was protesting the administration's immigration policies. The details of internal debates over how aggressive Mr. Trump should be in seeking to deport millions of immigrants and crack down on those protesting his policies are drawn from reporting for a forthcoming book, Regime Change, Inside the Imperial Presidency of Donald Trump. In reporting the book, the author spoke with Mr. Trump and conducted more than 1,000 interviews with a wide range of people close to him, including campaign officials, White House staff members, officials serving in government departments and agencies, former aides, donors, lawmakers, friends, and business associates. In a statement provided for this article, Abigail Jackson, a White House spokeswoman, said, "Members of the administration often have conversations about many different lawful options to implement the president's agenda, with the president always being the ultimate decider." At the center of the internal White House debates over suspending habeas corpus and invoking the Insurrection Act were Mr. Miller, intent on pushing the limits of the constitutional system, and Mr. Scharf, a process-driven lawyer little known outside the West Wing. As the staff secretary, Mr. Scharf was the final stop for paperwork flowing through the White House before it reached the president's desk. Among other duties, his office processed the executive actions and presidential memorandums
behind what became known as the Retribution Agenda. But Mr. Scharf belonged to a small group inside the administration that, while supportive of the president's agenda, was quietly trying to pull him back from the more aggressive moves pushed by Mr. Miller and others, actions that promised Mr. Trump quick results, but kept producing costly entanglements in court. Their worry was self-inflicted damage. Weak legal arguments would invite sweeping rulings against the administration, and those rulings would constrain everything that came after. Mr. Scharf was not alone in his concerns about suspending habeas rights. David Warrington, the White House counsel, had told colleagues he was skeptical of some of Mr. Miller's views of executive authority. Some figures in the White House privately called suspending habeas corpus insane. Mr. Miller, according to West Wing officials, had at first tried to charm Mr. Scharf, but soon came to see him as an obstacle. Weeks after the inauguration, he was issuing sharp directives to Mr. Scharf's office about how it should operate. When it came to suspending habeas corpus, one of the most powerful constitutional protections of individual rights, Mr. Miller was in effect encouraging something Mr. Trump had long dreamed of, bypassing judges in deportation cases. The president was interested. He asked advisers about Abraham Lincoln's suspension of habeas rights during the Civil War. Mr. Miller directed the Justice Department to study the issue. The Trump administration was not known for encouraging or tolerating internal dissent. But Mr. Scharf put his concerns down in writing as aides realized the discussion was become serious. The history of habeas corpus dates back to the very dawn of English common law, he recorded in his memo to Ms. Wiles. Denial of habeas corpus rights was a key grievance underlying the American Revolution, and the right to apply to the federal courts for habeas review dates to the beginning of the Republic. Throughout U.S. history, Mr. Scharf wrote, all three branches of government had been loath to interfere with habeas corpus, doing so only in the direst of circumstances and typically with respect to very limited categories of individuals. Habeas corpus had been formally suspended only four times, most recently after Pearl Harbor. In every case, the country was at war or facing armed rebellion. Only Lincoln, at the start of the Civil War, had ever claimed the power without congressional authorization and only during a long congressional recess. Mr. Scharf cited President George W. Bush, whose expansive claims of executive power helped lay the groundwork for Mr. Trump's second term. Mr. Bush had claimed that he could indefinitely imprison terrorism suspects at Guantanamo Bay and that no court had jurisdiction to hear their habeas petitions. But in a landmark 2008 case, the Supreme Court ruled that the detainee still had a constitutional right to file such lawsuits. The upshot of these cases is that for all persons held in de facto U.S. territory, habeas rights apply, or in the limited circumstance of military detainees, an adequate alternative to habeas must be provided, Mr. Scharf concluded. Mr. Scharf did not say what Mr. Trump should do, but the implication was plain. Suspension of habeas rights without congressional authorization would almost certainly be found unlawful, and the court fight would become a huge, self-inflicted distraction. The day after Ms. Scharf sent the memo to Ms. Wiles, Mr. Trump publicly alluded for the first time to his consideration of taking that drastic step. There's one way that's been used by three very highly respected presidents, he said during a cabinet meeting, referring to his options for going around the courts in the case of Kilmar Armando Abrego Garcia, the Salvadoran national who had been living in Maryland and had been wrongly deported to a notorious terrorism prison in El Salvador known as CICAT. But we'd hope we don't have to go that route, Mr. Trump added. When CNN later reported that Mr. Trump's cabinet comments referred to suspending habeas corpus and that the president was directly involved in the discussions, Mr. Miller addressed reporters outside the West Wing. The Constitution is clear. And that, of course, is the supreme law of the land, that the privilege of the writ of habeas corpus can be suspended in a time of invasion, Mr. Miller said,
So it's an option we are actively looking at. Mr. Miller was intentional about his choice of words. The president had been trying to recast the immigration surge across the southern border during the Biden years as an invasion by enemy forces, a highly dubious claim intended to unlock extraordinary powers intended only for wartime to repel the migrants. Mr. Miller kept using the word invasion even after border crossings had fallen to multi-decade lows. Look, a lot of it depends on whether the courts do the right thing or not, Mr. Miller added to the reporters, a not-so-subtle warning to federal judges to give the president the leeway he was seeking. After weeks of uproar and disagreement between government officials on whether it could be done, the proposal eventually faded from view. Asked about it later, Mr. Trump appeared to acknowledge discussing suspending habeas corpus, but downplayed that the discussions were serious and suggested it was not worth doing so just then. If you're going to do that, that's a big one, Mr. Trump said. Referring to Mr. Abrego Garcia, he said, you wouldn't do it for that particular person. Mr. Trump got some of what he wanted anyway through a bureaucratic sleight of hand. For nearly 30 years, immigration laws have been interpreted with a clear distinction between people stopped at the border and people arrested inside the country. Many of those apprehended at the border could be held in mandatory detention without a hearing. But those arrested inside the United States, including people who had been living in the country, some for years or decades, often faced an easier path to appear before an immigration judge and request release on bond. In July 2020...

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To find out more about the WHRO Voice, please call area code 757-889-9379.

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The Richmond Times-Dispatch from the Virginia Voice is read live beginning at 8:10 a.m., followed by a live reading of the Virginian Pilot at 10, with rebroadcast at 3 p.m. The Daily Press can be heard live at 11:30 and airs again at 4:30 p.m. The WHRO Voice Grocery Cart airs at 1 p.m. and again at 7 in the evening. Tidewater News from Franklin can be heard at 2 p.m. and is rebroadcast at 9 p.m. Begin your evening at 6 o'clock with All Things Considered and Marketplace. At 8 o'clock, tune in for the New York Times. The Washington Post can be heard at 10 p.m., followed by the Wall Street Journal at 11 o'clock. And from midnight until 8:10 a.m., enjoy a variety of late-night programs from the Virginia Voice and WHRV, including book readings, the BBC World Service, and Morning Edition. 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
1: Hello, and welcome to the WHRO Voice, where we will be reading highlights from local regional newspapers every Monday through Sunday. Our audio reading programs are specifically designed for and primarily directed to people who are blind, visually impaired, or have other conditions preventing them from reading standard printed material. My name is Denise Klein, and I'll be reading highlights from the Tidewater News for the week of June 17, 2026. And lead story, four new businesses coming to Franklin, this by Titus Muller. City of Franklin Mayor Paul Kaplan recently highlighted four new businesses coming to the Armory Drive corridor, including Green Clean Express Auto Wash, 7 Brew Drive-Thru Coffee, Take 5 Oil Change, and Cookout. He noted that Green Clean, 7 Brew, and Take 5 will be on one piece of property in front of Walmart between Pivot Physical Therapy and the Exxon gas station. Cookout will occupy the currently vacant lot between Dairy Queen and Applebee's. Reflecting on these four new businesses coming to the city, Kaplan said, "I think they're going to be game changers for us. They bring us into new opportunities and more tax base, not only sales tax, but real estate tax and tools and machinery taxes. So I think it's going to be good for the city. They're all businesses that have done their due diligence and have done quite a bit of research before they bought land in Franklin. So that's exciting as well. They're established businesses that have been strong in their other markets. So they really know what they're doing. They know who their customer is," he added. As noted on the Express Wash Concepts website, Green Clean Express serves Virginia and North Carolina, and officials on the site state, "Today, Green Clean Express uses advanced car wash technology to deliver superior results at affordable prices, backed by friendly, knowledgeable service and environmentally responsible business practices." As noted at 7brew.com, 7 Brew was founded in 2017 in Northwest Arkansas. It has quickly grown from 38 stands in January 2023 to more than 700 plus across 38 states. Officials on the site note that 7 Brew serves a menu of 20,000 plus possible flavorful drinks across 7 categories, including coffees, 7 energy drinks, 7 fizz sodas, teas, lemonades, smoothies, and shakes. Take 5 was founded in 1984 in Louisiana, just outside New Orleans, under the name Rapid Oil Change, as noted at take5.com. The business has since spread to 8 states across the southeastern U.S. from Virginia to Texas and 60 locations, with 5 more shops coming soon. Officials noted that in 1996, Take 5 revolutionized its business model to create the first stay-in-your-car oil change, as the shops feature shallow pits, drive-through oil changes, synchronized oil changes, and fast, friendly service. Cookout, as noted on its website, cookout.com, began in 1989 in Greensboro, North Carolina, and has now grown across the Southeast to have more than 300 locations. The restaurant serves Southern fast food, and its website notes that it is famous for its cookout tray, burgers, barbecue, hot dogs, chicken, and 40-plus milkshake flavors. "If you have a drive-through business, you have to go in front of the Planning Commission, but I don't think you have to go through a zoning change or variance," Kaplan said. "It's just a simple process, and I personally can't imagine any of those four businesses are going to be a problem." Franklin Southampton Economic Development Incorporated President and CEO Carl Heck shared estimated timetables for when the four businesses should be open and operating in Franklin. He noted he hopes Green Clean will be open by the end of the year. Green Clean's the furthest along, so hopefully they'll get here by the time the cool weather comes, he said. Seven Brew, once they get approved, won't take very long at all, he said, noting that its building could probably be built in a couple of weeks since it is essentially a simple box-shaped structure with two drive-thrus. Heck hopes to see Seven Brew open near the end of the year. He noted that Take 5 will probably take a little longer than that. There's a little more infrastructure to them than the other two, he said. They probably have to do a little more site work than the other two, just being an oil business. But said he would certainly hope that Take 5 would be open by early 2027. He stated that Cookout is approved and noted, I would expect to see them this year. And Southampton County Public Schools revises wellness policy. This by Titus Muller. The Southampton County School Board voted on June 8th to revise existing Southampton County Public Schools documentation with regard to the division's student and staff wellness policy, clearly establishing what is procedural process and what is actual policy while making needed updates. Southampton County Public Schools Acting Superintendent Dr. Shonda Harris-Muhammad shared the following information about the student and staff wellness policy in a slideshow presentation. Under SCPS goals, Goal 1, expand learning opportunities and increase student achievement. Goal 2, expand our safe and healthy school culture and climate. 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Goal 4, expand community and parental partnerships. Goal 5, expand capital improvement efforts and acquire more fiscal resources. And Goal 6, expand opportunities to make them equitable for all students' nutrition, promotion, and education. Then Harris-Muhammad's presentation noted the following recommendations for revisions to the current wellness policy. A. Name adjustments to include students and staff. B. Include the recommendations included in the General Assembly recommendations. And C. Recommend the School Health Advisory Board is formed. There are certain things under the student and staff wellness policy approved by the Virginia Assembly that must go in your student and staff wellness policy, Harris-Muhammad said. It's no longer just for students. It is also for students and staff. Also, they have strongly recommended that your student and staff wellness policy has an opportunity to have a school health advisory board, she said. Among other updates, she noted that there was a strong recommendation that the division's student and staff wellness policy be reviewed annually and not every 3 years, following what's the second slide in Harris-Muhammad's presentation. Nutrition, promotion, and education. That's goal two. Expand our staff and healthy school culture and climate. Invite guest speakers to promote staff wellness and expand opportunities for mental and behavioral partnerships. As for physical activity, goal two, expand our staff and healthy school culture and climate. Implement a monthly wellness room for staff members and provide health awareness sessions in health classes, utilizing the school nurse and outside community agencies. Other school-based activities, goal four, expand community and parental partnerships. Increase number and quality of community partnerships. After Harris-Muhammad had concluded her presentation, school board chair Brandon Rogers said, "Thank you for what you uploaded into board docs. We also have a policy that is JHCF in our policy manual that is different than that one that you uploaded, and it's actually titled as our student wellness policy, so it's different than that policy that you have given us. So part of what I think we need to reconcile is that we have a policy JHCF, and we have that student wellness policy that's a separate policy outside of our policy manual," he continued. "I think that's where some of the confusion came in last time with board member Dr. Deborah Goodwin, was trying to reconcile between the attachments that were here and then the actual policy manual. And I think that we And I think what we might need to do is figure out a way to consolidate so that we don't have these two different guidance documents that we're operating under and potentially having conflicting information, he added. Harris Mohammed said that in reference to the policy she posted, she had pulled it directly from the division's policy manual that is online, and it was under Food Nutrition Services. Rogers said, "Board members, I don't know what you've had an opportunity to review, if you've had a chance to look at JHCF or the manual. We can table to reconcile to a single manual. I know that this draft does not have all of the same information that JHCF does, and I would be hesitant to adopt in lieu of JHCF, and it also isn't as comprehensive as the policy procedural manual that's already in use for the student nutrition policy. And I apologize, Dr. Harris Mohammed. I hadn't gotten a chance to reconcile this when we last spoke," he added. "So any thoughts on how the board would like to proceed?" Harris Mohammed said she had a recommendation. "The recommendation is that you take the policy, JHCF, and you bring the current food nutritional policy that is similar and make sure that it's clearly identified as the one that is a procedural process, and then the other is your actual policy, and making sure that you include the recommendations from the General Assembly," she said. Board member Natalie Deaver King said, "And the current policy, that, the JHCF, it's under the student section of our policy manual, so we'll need to amend it for our staff as well." "Correct, because it has to include both," Harris Mohammed said. After summarizing Harris Mohammed's recommendation, Rogers said, "I think I would like to add that maybe that food and nutrition document become the procedural guidance, and the policy remains the policy, as is written in the policy manual, to avoid that confusion going into the future. So that could be some direction taken to get those two to align." Public speaks out on Franklin City School Board seats. This is by Titus Muller. The Franklin City Council hosted a special called meeting on Monday, June 15th, to hold a public hearing in connection with the two seats on the Franklin City School Board, to which the council will be appointing or reappointing individuals on Monday, June 22nd. The two seats that are coming up for reappointment this year include the Ward 1 seat, currently filled by Robert Holt, and the Ward 3 seat, currently filled by LaShondra E. Parker. Candidates for the Ward 1 seat include Ken Bergen, Lamont Hill, and Holt. Candidates for the Ward 3 seat include Dorothy Boone and Parker. During the public hearing, 8 members of the public either spoke for themselves or read a letter for another. 8 people expressed support for Boone, 4 expressed support for Hill, and 1 expressed support for Bergen. The first speaker of the night was Pam Lease. "I am the wife of a retired Franklin City Public Schools teacher for more than 35 years. And I'm here tonight to urge you to vote for a much-needed change to our school board," she said. "We have made a lot of progress in reshaping our school board in the past 16 months, but there's still a lot of work to do. Next Monday night, you can continue this process by voting for Mr. Lamont Hill as Ward 1 representative and Ms. Dorothy Boone as Ward 3 representative," she said. She noted Hill is a 1997 graduate of Franklin High School. "He's an advocate for youth in the city of Franklin and the surrounding area," she said. "He mentors students, teaches them responsibly, holds them accountable, and promotes academics and having a good character. As a baseball and football coach at Franklin High School, he spent his own money to make sure students had the gear they needed. Checked on his players' grades and behavior with teachers, took them to colleges for sports camps and tours, many times at his own expense, and has served as a father figure to many," she said. She noted that Hill knows how to get people to work together. With regard to Boone, Lease said, "She is a Franklin native and very involved in our community. Because of her concern about our city and specifically our school system, she has attended nearly every city council meeting and school board meeting for the past 4 years. Lee stated that both of Boone's daughters graduated from Franklin High School, and Boone is currently helping raise her grandchildren. She has been a member of the Franklin City Democratic Committee, the Civic Forum, and she is very active in her church, Scott's Revival Church, Lise said. She is also helping with this year's Juneteenth cultural celebration. As Lise concluded her comments, she said to the council, "The entire Franklin community is depending on you to vote in the right direction for the leadership next Monday night." Karen Baxter Fottrell spoke later during the public hearing, noting that she was a former teacher at Franklin City Public Schools and as someone who has known Boone since 1981. "We've been in church together that long," Fottrell said. "Ms. Boone, her siblings, and her daughters were a product of Franklin City Public Schools. I feel that Ms. Boone would be a great candidate for the Franklin City School Board because of her love and concern for the students in the Franklin school system." Ms. Boone has many leadership qualities, Fottrell said. "Number one, she has the ability to articulate ideas, actively listen, and convey a vision so everyone understands expectations. Number two, she has the capacity to understand and share the feelings of others, creating a supportive and trusting workplace culture. Number three, she can foster genuine trust-based connections that boost team morale and engagement. And number four, she has the ability to mediate disagreements fairly to restore cohesion without silencing valuable perspectives." A woman read a letter from Scott's Revival Church pastor, Dr. Evelyn Square, who noted that perhaps Boone's most notable quality is that she is a person of strong integrity. "She is someone you can depend on to lead with honesty and transparency, qualities that are essential for effective school board leadership, and some that we really need right now," Square wrote. "She listens respectfully, considers multiple perspectives, and makes decisions grounded in fairness and sound judgment. She has made herself invaluable to me, serving as a lead adjunct and member of the pastor's aid committee at the church," Square continued. "I'm confident that Ms. Boone will serve the city of Franklin with distinction, bringing both her character and her integrity to the school board. She would be an advocate for students, families, and educators alike, and I strongly recommend that Dorothy Boone receive this position," Square added. Hill read a letter from Bergen, who could not attend the meeting due to an outage at the paper mill. In Bergen's letter, he advocated for Boone for the Ward 3 seat, and both himself and Hill as the best options for the Ward 1 seat. Bergen wrote that either himself or Hill would, his words, definitely bring the change that you are all looking for. Bergen stated, "When it comes to community involvement and passion for the children and parents of this community, Lamont and I try our best to get out into the community and let our presence be known. As you have all mentioned, we definitely need a new set of eyes and a new thought process on how to ensure that the school board is run properly and efficiently with, first and foremost, the education and the guidance of our children," Bergen wrote. He noted that school board members need to find a way to get the community, children, and families involved in everything they do. "If elected to Ward 1, as we spoke about during the interview, one of my first goals is to ensure that we get together, the Ward 1 school board member and the Ward 1 city council member, and involve our community and discuss the things that are needed to make us better," Bergen wrote, adding, "Being a board member for social services has given me other ideas of what we need to do to include the community and to get the word out on programs that are available. With your election of either one of us to Ward 1, I think we'd be on the road to a better school board, better community, and a better life for all in Franklin," Bergen stated. And FBI Southampton warns a phishing scam. This is by Titus Muller. Southampton County is sharing on its website a public service announcement from the FBI with regard to criminals impersonating city and county officials in different localities via phishing emails for planning and zoning permits. Merriam-Webster defines phishing, it's P-H-I-S-H-I-N-G, as the practice of tricking internet users

emails for planning and zoning permits. Merriam-Webster defines phishing, it's P-H-I-S-H-I-N-G, as the practice of tricking internet users as through the use of deceptive email messages or websites into revealing personal or confidential information, which can then be used illicitly. Now, how the scam works. The FBI news release highlighted how the current phishing scam works. Individuals and businesses with active applications for land use permits are being targeted by criminals impersonating city and county planning and zoning board officials, fraudulently requesting fees associated with these permits. Victims receive unsolicited emails citing their permit information, zoning application numbers, and/or property addresses. Victims are instructed to pay invoices for fees related to their permits and directed to make payments via wire transfer, peer-to-peer payment, or cryptocurrency. Southampton County IT Director Susan Wright said, she is not aware of the scam appearing in Southampton yet, adding, I hope it doesn't, but it was first brought to our attention by Southampton Planning and Zoning. Now, what to look for? Wright provided some tips on what county residents should do to be on the lookout with regard to the scam. People need to always pay attention to the actual email address that it's coming from and not just the name of the person, because they might put on there Southampton Director of Community Development and Planning, Reagan Prince or Freddie Gray of the Building Department, she said. But if you look at the email address associated with it, it might be close, but there's going to be something off with it usually. She said the hallmarks of the correct, legitimate email addresses from the county government almost always feature the county employee's initial for their first name, followed by their last name, spelled out in full, followed by @southamptoncounty.org to conclude the address. Very, very, very seldom do we have anything that's more than the first initial and the last name, she said. And then, alluding to another trope of the scam, she added, you've got to pay attention to make sure that Southampton is spelled correctly and that type of thing. If you would like more information about this issue, visit www.southamptoncounty.org. And this final story on page one of the Tidewater News, Brothers Keepers and Women of Faith Honored. This by Titus Muller. The Franklin City Council took time during its June 8th meeting to recognize and honor the faith-based community organizations known as Brothers Keepers and Women of Grace for their longtime service to the community and surrounding areas. Ward 3 Councilman Gregory McLemore read aloud the proclamation recognizing the outstanding service and community impact of the Brothers Keepers and the Women of Grace. The proclamation is written as follows. Whereas Brothers Keepers and the Women of Grace are faith-based community organizations dedicated to strengthening individuals, families, and neighborhoods throughout the City of Franklin, Southampton County, Isle of Wight Counties, and surrounding communities. And whereas founded under the leadership and vision of Reverend Dr. Anthony Goodwin, and supported by devoted community leaders and volunteers, these organizations have worked tirelessly to promote service, mentorship, leadership, faith, and civic engagement. And whereas Brothers Keepers has provided guidance, mentorship, encouragement, and support to countless individuals through programs and initiatives designed to foster personal growth, responsibility, and community involvement. And whereas Women of Grace has served as a source of inspiration, empowerment, and encouragement for women, youth, and families while promoting compassion, leadership, service, and community unity through outreach and volunteerism. And whereas together, Brothers Keepers and Women of Grace have demonstrated a steadfast commitment to uplifting those in need, supporting educational initiatives, mentoring young people, assisting families, and collaborating with local organizations to address community challenges. And whereas the members of Brothers Keepers and Women of Grace exemplify the values of integrity, faith, service,
leadership, and compassion.

serving as role models and inspiring others to contribute to the betterment of their communities. And whereas the City of Franklin recognizes and celebrates the positive impact these organizations have made through their unwavering dedication to serving others and fostering a stronger, more connected community. Now, therefore, be it proclaimed that the Franklin City Council and the Mayor of the City of Franklin, Virginia, do hereby recognize and honor Brothers Keepers and Women of Grace for their outstanding service, leadership, mentorship, and commitment to improving the quality of life for citizens throughout the City of Franklin and surrounding communities. Be it further proclaimed that the Franklin City Council extends its sincere appreciation and gratitude to the members, volunteers, and leadership of Brothers Keepers and Women of Grace for their continued dedication to uplifting others through faith, service, and community engagement. Be it further proclaimed that all citizens are encouraged to recognize and celebrate the contributions of these organizations and their enduring commitment to building a stronger and more vibrant community for future generations. Members of both the Brothers Keepers and Women of Grace gathered at the front of the council chambers as the proclamation was read, and then Franklin Mayor Paul Kaplan joined them as he presented a printed copy of the proclamation to Goodwin. "I think this is something the whole council can get behind," Kaplan said of the proclamation. McLemore congratulated the organizations on the proclamation, noting that it was well deserved. Ward 6 Councilwoman Jessica G. Banks said, "I just want to say thank you for being visible in the community. I don't think there is a community event that I've attended that the Brothers Keepers and the Women of Grace haven't been a part of. Whether I see a car wash or showing up at the different events that we have, thank you for being visible." She later concluded her statements, or comments rather, by saying she was, her words, "just grateful for people like you, all in our community, that are positive role models for our youth." Goodwin said, "We're so grateful for this treasured moment. Again, we greet you in the matchless name of Jesus." To the Honorable Mayor Paul Kaplan, to the Honorable Vice Mayor Gwendolyn H. Copeland, again, to this amazing City Council, I share with you that we have been recognized 3 times by the House of Delegates, and not once we thought that we'd be recognized by our own city, but today you all touched our hearts. We feel honored and privileged among men to be recognized by you. We really do not do what we do for applause, because we do it for a cause, and for that we say thank you tonight, he said. Highlighting a couple of the ways the organizations have served the community, Goodwin said, "On the 4th of July, we feed about 1,200 families. During Thanksgiving, we serve more than 300 churches, not only here in Franklin, but in Hampton, Virginia, and other cities." During his remarks, Goodwin said to the council, "We appreciate, again, the opportunity to try to bring unity to this community, and we thank each of you for being a major part and a partner with us as we have labored." You're listening to highlights from the Tidewater News for the week of June 17th, 2026, on the WHRO Voice. And tax revenue pours in for Windsor. Windsor Treasurer Cheryl McClanahan shared her monthly report with the Windsor Town Council on Tuesday, June 9th, including a big update on real estate tax collection and a positive audit report. She said, "At the end of May, we received the majority of the real estate taxes. We've received $245,843.28. She noted that an average of 71.5% of real estate taxes were collected. "We did receive, at the end of May, the bank franchise fee, which was $148,702, she said. "And we have a few people that paid the monthly meals tax, which was $32,202.82. The town received $11,414.01 for interest in the month of May. Our interest is about the same, but next month will go down since we had withdrawn some of that money from the investment fund," she said. In reference to the Virginia Investment Pool, the VIP, McClanahan said,
The VIP investment right now is at 3.78% at the end of May, so it's been steady for the last 2 months. Turning her attention to personal property tax collection, she said, "Just to let you know, at the end of May, I still have almost 88% of the 2025 personal property taxes that were collected." Her written report breaks down the numbers across the following categories. Boats and trailers, 92.54% collected. Equipment, 98% collected. Mobile homes, 82.03% collected. As for motor trailers, 100% collected. Motor vehicles, 88%. And vehicle licenses, 82.64% collected. McClanahan said, "Just to let you know, the last 3 days I've been working on putting DMV stops on accounts so that way they cannot register their vehicles unless they pay our taxes. So just wanted to let you know that the letters are going out to some of the residents." She noted that an audit of the town's finances could get underway at the beginning of June. "It went smoothly so far," she said. "The final audit will be the beginning of September." And the River Guard column this week. And first, the River Guard is written by Jeff Turner, who is the Blackwater Nottoway River Guard. And this week he writes, "Muddy Nottoway waters and bright nights. Spirit of Moon Pie and I spent June 3rd through the 5th, and then June 8th through the 10th on the Nottoway below Delaware. The water was quite muddy and 70 degrees. Air temps ranged from 54 to 85 degrees on the first trip. On the second leg, the water was getting clear and 80 degrees. Air temps ranged from 55 to 90 degrees. Notice the water temps jumped 10 degrees in 4 days. It was very nice weather. Skeeters not too bad, but the deer flies were. More trash than normal again for this part of the river on both trips. On the first leg, the fishing was pretty good. I caught 2 cats each night, nothing to write home about really. Biggest was only 4 pounds. Bream and bass fishing were great. I had 5 bass the first day that added up to 8.5 pounds. So that was not all that great, but a lot of fun. I caught several small ones the second day also. Most were caught on a rogue jerk bait. Bream were caught on a miniature rebel jointed minnow. On the second leg, the fishing was not good at all. I was skunked both nights on catfish. Once again, the chain pickerel fishing was not good. I only caught one on the first leg. I also caught a gar, 30 inches long, but it didn't weigh much. It was good fishing the first 3 days, bad fishing the next. That's the way the fishes swim. So it was very pleasant, back-to-back trips. I saw lots of wildlife, and the moon was still 3/4 full on the first leg and very bright at night the second. That always makes it so nice out there on one of the two rivers we call the Nottoway and Blackwater. Turning now to the community news section of the Tidewater News, this lead story is AKA Sorority presents debutantes at Cotillion Ball. The members of the Pearls of Excellence Foundation and Lambda Psi Omega Chapter of Alpha Kappa Alpha Sorority Incorporated culminated their 2025-26 debutante experience with their Cotillion Ball titled An Evening of Royal Excellence at Southampton High School in Cortland on Saturday, June 6th. Over the past 9 months, 10 debutantes, Layla Covington, Tramell Duck, Janelle Ely, Bria Godet, Skylar Hamlin, Kaisha McCollum, Amara Pittman, Abrielle Stewart, Mackenzie Webb, and Kayla Weish have participated in numerous enrichment activities which contributed to their development and helped prepare them for their presentation to society. Additionally, the debutantes created and participated in fundraisers for the Foundation's Scholarship Fund. On the night of the Cotillion, the debutantes took the stage along with their parents in front of an audience of family and friends. The debutantes beautifully performed the waltz with their escorts and father figures and showed their personalities in a fun, upbeat dance presentation called A Style of Their Own. The speaker for the evening was attorney Krenisha Brooks Perry, a 2006 graduate of Southampton High School and a litigation counsel, complex commercial litigation and trial,
with the law firm of Crowell and Mooring, LLP, in Washington, D.C. She challenged the debutantes to overcome their fears, to refuse to shrink, and to find and pursue their passion and purpose. She provided examples from her personal journey in becoming a respected attorney to encourage the debutantes to take advantage of opportunities made available to them and to step forward and speak up in spite of their fear and self-doubt. The event was hosted by Rena Ebron, member and former president of Lambda Psi Omega Chapter. The debutantes were presented with the following awards. Best attendance to debutante Bria Gaudette, daughter of Mr. Samuel and Mrs. Shakita Gaudette. Highest GPA to debutante Skylar Hamlin, daughter of Ms. Kartisha Hamlin and Mr. Tavoris Marks. The Pauline Cawthorn Morton Congeniality Award to debutante Layla Covington, daughter of Mr. Jason and Mrs. Michelle Covington, and best scrapbook to debutante Layla Covington. Finally, the cotillion winners were announced. Debutante Layla Covington was crowned the 2026 Cotillion Queen by the 2023 Cotillion Queen, Kirsten Nichols. Debutante Kaisha McCollum, daughter of Ms. Tracy McCollum, placed as the 2026 Cotillion First Runner-Up. And debutante Amara Pittman, daughter of Ms. Averance Bryant, placed as the 2026 Cotillion Second Runner-Up. All participants will receive scholarships to aid in their college education. Escorts for the event were Caleb Faison, Kyle Pope, Zaire Reed Ely, Zymir Hamlin, Amir Barnes, Armad Pittman, Sequavion Jordan, Zymir Hawkins, and Kamoni Kigler. The chairman for the 2025-26 Debutante Experience and Cotillion was Dr. Cherise Parker Freeman. Diane Harris serves as the president of Pearls of Excellence Foundation, and Karen Walker Lee serves as chapter president for Lambda Psi Omega Chapter of Alpha Kappa Alpha Sorority, Incorporated, and vice president of Pearls of Excellence Foundation. The Pearls of Excellence Foundation and Lambda Psi Omega Chapter of Alpha Kappa Alpha Sorority would like to thank everyone who made the cotillion a great success. Thank you to the parents, family, and friends of the debutantes for your cooperation and support of the participants. Thank you to the many community partners who assisted throughout the debutante experience, and a special thank you to our platinum partner, Mike Smith, CEO of Affordable Small Business Solutions, and bronze partner, Billy Turner, Executive Director of The Village at Wood's End. Thank you to the Southampton High School principal, Shafar Baraka, and the school staff. Thank you to the guest speaker, Attorney Crenshaw Brooks Berry, the host, hostesses, and escorts, and to the following individuals and vendors for providing the following services: Darren Blunt of Excellent Touch Catering, Melanie Bradshaw of Simply Sarah's and Desserts for, of course, desserts, Paula Dosher of Savvy Events for decor, Xavier Fain for music, Camden Jarrett for lighting and visuals, Philip Michaels Chesapeake Square for men's formal attire. Photography was provided by Maria Benton of Rhea B. Photography. Michelle Covington and Dr. Sabrina Lee provided graphic design. Newly inducted chapter members were scrapbook judges. Printing done by Cardwell Printing, and trophies were provided by Tony's Trophies. And Rawls Museum Arts, RMA, celebrates student achievement and outreach. RMA recently welcomed a vibrant crowd of students, families, educators, and community members for the opening reception and awards ceremony of its regional high school art exhibition. An RMA news release noted that the exhibition was on view from April 30th through May 30th. The annual exhibition featured the work of student artists from seven regional schools: Southampton Academy, Tidewater Academy, and Franklin, Southampton, Surrey, Sussex Central, and Windsor High Schools. Showcasing a wide range of media, styles, and personal perspectives,
The exhibition highlights both technical skill and creative voice among emerging artists in the region. Student work was submitted and juried across multiple categories, including two-dimensional, three-dimensional, and photography. Awards were presented during the opening reception by guest judge Twyla Duke, along with representatives from RMA, the Blackwater Artists League, and the Franklin City Educational Foundation, which recognized Franklin High School students. The exhibition not only highlights artistic achievement, but also reflects the importance of continued investment in arts education across the region. On view, concurrently, in the Francis Gallery, was Pieces of Me, Mixed Media Mosaics by Colette Mann, a mixed media mosaic artist and educator who also served as a featured instructor in RMA programming. Mann's work blends hand-cut stained glass, gold leaf, polymer clay, and repurposed materials to create intricate compositions inspired by Byzantine imagery and contemporary storytelling. Her mosaics explore themes of resilience, reflection, and identity, inviting viewers into layered, luminous narratives. In addition to the regional high school art exhibition, RMA continues its commitment to arts education through its education outreach program, which expands access to meaningful art experience for students throughout the region. Each month, students from Southampton, Franklin, and Windsor High Schools take part in workshops with a diverse group of artists and creative professionals, sharing their personal journeys, professional experiences, and insight into sustaining a creative practice, helping students see the arts as both a powerful form of self-expression and a viable career pathway. These sessions introduce students to a wide range of disciplines, from sculpture and ceramics to leatherwork and culinary arts, demonstrating the breadth of creative careers and the many ways artistic thinking can be applied to professional settings. Teaching artists include the following: Spencer Tinkham, a self-taught sculptor known for his nature-inspired wood carvings rooted in ecological storytelling. Harper Bradshaw, chef and owner of Harper's Table in Suffolk, whose work highlights culinary arts as a creative discipline. Jess Gaynor, a multidisciplinary artist and designer specializing in functional leatherwork. Marcy Evans, a Hampton Roads-based ceramic artist and entrepreneur known for her sculptures made of recycled materials. Colette Mann, a mixed-media mosaic artist whose work incorporates stained glass and found materials to explore themes of identity and storytelling. And Sukenya Best, a Richmond-based artist and educator with more than 17 years of teaching experience. One of the program's most memorable experiences took place during Restaurant Week, when Harper's Table owner and chef Harper Bradshaw welcomed more than 30 students from Southampton, Franklin, and Windsor High Schools into his restaurant for an immersive culinary arts experience. Bradshaw shared his personal journey to becoming a chef and restaurant owner, speaking candidly about the dedication, challenges, and perseverance and hard work required to build a successful creative business. Students collaborated in teams to develop original restaurant concepts, including logos, slogans, menus, and signature dishes. In a surprise finale, Bradshaw brought each team's culinary vision to life by preparing and serving the students' signature dishes for lunch. The experience highlighted the powerful connection between creativity, entrepreneurship, and the culinary arts, while reinforcing Bradshaw's personal philosophy that everyone has a seat at the table. Working with the Rawls Museum Arts has opened the doors to sharing my art and craft career with young artists, Jess Gaynor said. The outreach programs show teens that a creative life path is possible and that support exists for artists on that journey. I was honored to be included as an instructor for the art outreach program, Marcy Evans said. It was inspiring to work with students and see them be creative, curious, and bold with design choices. Sukenya Best added, I came with the mindset of sharing professional practices that were practical and foundational for any art career. It was a joy to share my journey. I could relate to many of the young people in the room. The young people are gifted, and it was apparent in their willingness to create meaningful work. Educators emphasized the lasting impact of the program on their students.
Every trip was so memorable to our students, said Morgan Rittenauer of Southampton High School. With each visit, it brought our group closer, creating an unforgettable atmosphere. The RMA Outreach Program was a great experience, added Sumner Bradshaw of Windsor High School. My students loved seeing the different styles of art taught in the various classes and were eager to return for each program. Students echoed this enthusiasm, highlighting both the creative and social impact of their experience. I really liked how nice and approachable the artists were. The energy in the room really helped the creative juices flow, Windsor student Journey Kay said. The time really flies by when you're having fun, creating, Windsor student Nicholas B. said. I like getting to experience new things and talk to the artists and students from other schools, Windsor student Leah C. said. For Holly Gizzi, Director of Education at Rawls Museum Arts, these moments reflect the heart of the program's impact. Recreating the Rawls Museum Arts Outreach Gifted Arts Program has been one of the most meaningful and inspiring experiences of my career, Gizzi said. I am deeply grateful for the collaboration between teachers, working artists, entrepreneurs, and community partners who gave their time, talent, and energy to make these opportunities possible for students. The RMA news release noted that by connecting students with working artists and real-world creative experiences, Rawls Museum Arts continues to foster a deeper understanding of the arts as both a meaningful form of self-expression and a viable professional pathway. The Regional High School Art Exhibition and Pieces of Me Mixed Media Mosaics were both on view through May 30th at Rawls Museum Arts in Cortland. RMA will also offer a full schedule of summer camps and teen workshops for ages 5 through 18, running Monday, June 22nd through Friday, August 7th. To learn more or to register, visit website rawlsarts.org/summercampsworkshops. Turning now to the opinion page in the Tidewater News, The Gift Fathers Give by Showing Up. Father's Day has a way of arriving quietly, tucked into the heat of June, somewhere between graduations, cookouts, ball games, and the long evenings that make summer feel wide open. It is a day for cards, phone calls, backyard meals, and memories. But more than that, it is a day to recognize one of the most important and sometimes least celebrated forms of love, the steady act of showing up. Fatherhood is not defined by one perfect speech, one life-changing sacrifice, or one carefully framed photo. It is built in smaller moments. It is the ride to practice after a long day at work. It is the hand on a shoulder after a disappointment. It is a lesson taught again because the first one did not stick. It is the bill paid, the door fixed, the lunch packed, the game attended, the apology offered, and the quiet reassurance that a child is not walking through life alone. For generations, too many fathers were taught that love had to be proven through provision alone. Work hard, keep quiet, stay strong. Do not show too much. Do not say too much. Do not let anyone see the worry, the tenderness, or the fear. There was honor in the work, but there was also a cost. Many sons and daughters grew up knowing their fathers loved them, but wishing they had heard it more often. Many fathers carried the weight of their families without ever being given permission to be fully known by them. Thankfully, fatherhood has grown. The strongest fathers today are not the ones who hide every feeling behind a firm handshake or hard expression. They are the ones who understand that strength and tenderness are not opposites. They are the ones who can discipline and encourage, protect and listen, lead and learn. That doesn't make fatherhood easier. In many ways, it asks more. It asks men to be present, not just available. It asks them to teach character while admitting their own mistakes. It asks them to model patience in a world that rewards anger, humility, in a culture that celebrates ego and steadiness in homes where children are watching far more than they are listening. Not every Father's Day is easy. Some people are grieving fathers they miss deeply. Some are separated by distance, illness, estrangement, or death. Some fathers are carrying regret. Some children are carrying wounds.
At its best, fatherhood is not only biology. It is responsibility. It is presence. It is a decision made over and over again to put a child's needs ahead of convenience and comfort. Our communities are better when fathers and father figures take that responsibility seriously. Children who know they are loved, guided, and expected to do right carry that confidence into the world. This Father's Day, we honor the men who show up in all the ordinary ways that become extraordinary over time. The ones who cheer from the sidelines, the ones who sit at the kitchen table helping with homework, the ones who answer the late night call, the ones who learn to say, "I'm proud of you, I'm sorry, and I love you," before it is too late. Happy Father's Day to the fathers, grandfathers, and father figures whose love may not always be loud, but whose presence has helped shape lives in ways no card could ever fully capture. And turning now to the obituaries that appear in the Tidewater News for the week of June 17th, 2026. Brian Carter passed away June 9th, no age provided. Funeral service was held June 15th at R.W. Baker Funeral Home, and burial followed at Wakefield Cemetery. Beth Hal Cheatham passed away June 13th at the age of 73. Funeral mass will be at St. Jude Catholic Church in Franklin on Tuesday, June 23rd at 11 a.m. Interment will be private. Wright Funeral Home is assisting the family. Mary Ann Wayman Francis passed away on June 12th at the age of 67. Celebration of life will be held at a later date. Wright Funeral Home is entrusted with arrangements. Faye Stanley Harrell passed away at the age of 80 on June 11th. Funeral service was held June 16th at Parr Funeral Home. Burial followed at Holland Cemetery. Keith D. Horn passed away June 11th at the age of 67. Memorial service will be on Thursday, June 18th at 6 p.m. at Wright Funeral Home. Charles Ray Smith passed on June 15th, age 79. He was a veteran of the U.S. Navy. Celebration of life will be on Friday, June 19th, at 2 p.m. at Wright Funeral Home in Franklin. Family will receive friends 1 hour prior to the service. Graveside service will follow the funeral at Poplar Springs Cemetery. And David Edgar Wright Jr. passed away on June 10th, age 81. Memorial service was held June 13th. Wright Funeral Home assisted the family. Here are the results of an online poll conducted by the Tidewater News. And the question, what should Franklin Southampton County leaders focus on most? And here are the results. Jobs and economic development received 38 votes. That's 41.76%. Schools and youth programs, 21.98%, that's 20 votes. Public safety had 15 votes, that's 16.48%. Roads, drainage, and infrastructure had 9 votes, that's 9.89% total. And there's two more. Downtown revitalization had 5 votes at 5.49%. And parks, events, and quality of life had 4.4% of the vote. That was a 4-vote total. And if you'd like to vote, visit www.thetidewaternews.com. Now let's take a look at this week in history. What happened June 17th, 1972? Following a seemingly routine burglary, 5 men were arrested at the National Democratic headquarters in the Watergate complex in Washington, D.C. However, subsequent investigations revealed the burglars were actually agents hired by the Committee for the Re-election of President Richard Nixon. A long chain of events then followed in which the president and top aides became involved in an extensive cover-up of this and other White House-sanctioned illegal activities, and that eventually led to the resignation of President Nixon on August 9th, 1974. And yes, we're going to. It's happening here, as we always do. And let's see if there's some events here that will interest you or those you know. Monday, June 22nd, STEM,
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Tuesday, June 30th, Bookworm Discoveries at Windsor Castle Park. 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It's a perfect venue for bookworms of all ages. 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Meet in the Pole Bar next to Windsor Castle, 301 Jericho Road. Saturday, July 4th, Veterans Recognition Program. The GFWC Sedley Women's Club will have its 25th Annual Veterans Recognition Program at 10 a.m. at Grace Memorial United Methodist Church on Peachtree Road in Sedley. The speaker is J. Eric Hill, a retired U.S. Navy Chief Warrant Officer. There will be patriotic music, light refreshments, and veterans group photos. All veterans, active duty military, their families, community members are invited. If you'd like more information, call Sharon Patterson, 757-647-9759. And looking ahead to Monday, August 24th, traveling exhibit. The exhibit, Unbound, Free Black Virginians, 1619 to 1865, will be on display now through August 24th. This traveling exhibit from the Virginia Museum of History and Culture explores the lives of free Black Virginians from the arrival of the first captive Africans in 1619 to the abolition of slavery in 1865. Through powerful objects and first-person accounts, visitors will discover how Virginia's people of color achieved their freedom and persevered within a legal system that recognized them as free, but not equal. This will be at Isle of Wight Museum at 103 Main Street in Smithfield. And I'll end this hour. I don't have much time left, but go to the library, in particular the Windsor Library, which has a reading program, and the registration has begun. Summer Reading 2026, Roaring Through the Stacks registration, opened on June 1st. Blackwater Regional Library's Summer Reading Program will run from June 15th through August 8th. Stop by the library to register if you haven't done so already and get your SRP 2026 bag. You have been listening to local news highlights from the Tidewater News for the week of June 17th, 2026, on the WHRO Voice. 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
2: Hello, everyone. This is Joan reading today's edition of The Washington Post, today being Thursday, June 18th. Trump defends his Iran deal, criticizes longtime ally Israel as G7 ends. President Donald Trump issued a freewheeling defense of his Iran ceasefire deal at the close of the G7 summit, veering from warnings about the economic cost of war to criticism of Israel's campaign in Lebanon, and comments suggesting a break with decades of U.S. opposition to Iran's ballistic missile program. "They have to have some, because other people have some," Trump said, acknowledging disagreement among his advisers over his stance. "Am I going to let Saudi Arabia have missiles, but Iran can't have them? It doesn't work that way. Missiles aren't the problem. Missiles, they hurt a little location, but they don't blow up the planet." The sprawling, nearly 70-minute news conference capped Trump's three-day visit to the G7 summit and underscored a recurring feature of his presidency, using major geopolitical moments to claim vindication, relitigate old grievances, and quickly shape the narrative on his own terms. As Trump was speaking, a U.S. official detailed what was characterized as the terms of the agreement with Iran in a separate briefing with reporters. Later in the night, as Trump dined at Versailles, he signed the agreement remotely, as did Iranian President Mohsen Pezeshkian, according to U.S. and Iranian officials. While a U.S. official previously said both Trump and Vice President J.D. Vance had signed an electronic version of the agreement Sunday, a separate U.S. official said Wednesday that Trump had only witnessed Vance's Sunday signing. The latest agreement, as explained by a U.S. official earlier in the day, lays out a starkly different level of U.S. involvement in Iranian government than Trump has suggested at other points over the past 3 months. While Trump previously expressed interest in facilitating regime change in Iran, the current agreement, which is in effect for 60 days but can be extended, says that won't happen. The two sides will now agree to respect each other's sovereignty and territorial integrity, and to refrain from interfering in each other's internal affairs, according to the document. "If the Iranians behave," the official said, "other countries seeking to do business with Iran will be permitted to do so." Before taking questions, the U.S. president spoke for 41 minutes on a range of issues and also repeatedly veered off topic to deliver insults to political rivals, pondered the possibility of an economic depression, and described several Middle Eastern nations and their populations in crude terms. Trump mused on his negotiations with Iranians, crediting their genius primitive culture for helping them hammer out a fair deal, and insisted again that he had staved off war from a nuclear-armed Iran. "If they had a nuclear weapon, they would have used it within minutes," he said. Asked whether Iran had won the negotiation, Trump said that no matter what, he would be blamed for letting the war continue or reaching a deal that upset some members of his base. Trump also criticized Israel, saying the U.S. ally had a right to defend itself, but that he believed they were at times too heavy-handed. Israel and the U.S. jointly launched strikes on Iran on February 28th. Since then, Israel has also fought the Iran-backed Hezbollah military group in Lebanon and seized large swaths of that country. I think they could do better with respect to Hezbollah, Trump said. I'm not saying they shouldn't protect themselves. I'm saying when two drones are shot into the desert and drop harmlessly, you don't have to knock down buildings in Beirut. They could behave better, and frankly, they could do a better job. Trump began the news conference talking about the 14-point agreement. The document was set to be signed in person on Friday by Vance and Iran's parliament speaker, Mohammad Bagha Ghalibaf. Though it was unclear Wednesday night whether the in-person signing would still take place in Switzerland. Trump on Wednesday repeatedly said that the deal would lower prices in America and around the globe and ease some of the inflationary pressure that has impacted most of his second term and increase headwinds against the Republican Party in the upcoming midterm elections. All I know is every time we talked about the possibility of peace, the stock market shot up like a rocket ship. Never went down, Trump said. Now that the oil is coming down, you're going to see everything follow. Everything follows the cost of energy, and we're going to end up having the lowest energy anywhere in the world. The Strait of Hormuz is set to open immediately, and Iran will be permitted to sell its oil sanctions free. As negotiations progress over a 60-day period and a final deal is completed, Iranian assets would gradually be unfrozen and transferred to Iran's central bank, and remaining sanctions would be lifted, assuming Iran's compliance with agreements. A $300 billion investment fund, which the U.S. believes would largely be financed by Persian Gulf states, would be established. As Trump was speaking on stage in France, senior U.S. officials held a call with reporters to detail the agreements with Iran and to read off, word for word, the text of the Memorandum of Understanding. The officials stated the Memorandum of Understanding commits us to quite literally nothing, but of course, if Iranians do a lot of good, then we want to reward that good behavior and transform their relationship with the Middle East and the world. Many of the trickiest topics for discussion with Iran appear to have been reserved for the coming 60 days of negotiations, a notable shift given that the military pressure on Iran has eased for now. White House officials said they plan to lift sanctions on Iranian oil while the broader agreement was being negotiated, a sequencing that reduced economic pressure on Tehran at the precise moment that Americans are hoping to exact concessions about the country's nuclear program. The shift was especially notable given how much Republican criticism of the Obama-era nuclear deal was focused on sanctions relief, which Trump and others said at the time delivered cash that fueled Iranian support for its regional proxies, terrorism, and other activities that were detrimental to U.S. interests. Trump also made clear how concerned he was about the impact of the war on the stock market and noted that dwindling global oil reserves were increasingly putting pressure on energy prices. Two reasons Iranian leaders might doubt his resolve to restart military operations if talks go poorly. But he acknowledged that there were few enforcement mechanisms in the deal. "Doesn't have to be," he told reporters in France. "I said, look, if you don't adhere to the agreement, I don't want to do that, but we're going to bomb the hell out of you, and I don't think that they're going to veer from the agreement. What else am I going to do? Am I going to say I'm going to take you to court?" As Arthur comes ashore, season's first tropical storm may bring worsening rain. A wide swath of the southeast braced for dangerous floods as the first tropical storm of the Atlantic hurricane season came ashore south of Houston on Wednesday afternoon, raising risk of worsening rains from Texas to the Florida Panhandle. Tropical Storm Arthur moved inland near Matagorda County, Texas, according to the National Hurricane Center. The storm features sustained winds of 45 miles per hour and is expected to bring 2 to 4 feet of storm surge to coastal communities. The region was already drenched by several days of downpours, but meteorologists stressed Wednesday that Arthur's worst impacts were likely still to come, fueled by the extreme moisture it is poised to dump across the region. At least 2 people have died in Texas amid this week's heavy rains, according to local officials. Storm Arthur is forecast to bring another 5 to 10 inches to the southeast, with as much as 20 inches falling in some areas. Heavy rainfall and life-threatening flash flooding remain the primary hazard, and it is stressed that this threat extends well away from Ascension and will persist even after Arthur dissipates, the Hurricane Center said on a Wednesday update. The center also warned of an increased tornado threat through Thursday as Arthur's swirling remnants make their way across the region. The wet start to hurricane season also comes as the Federal Emergency Management Agency grapples with the loss of as much as a quarter of its staff over the past year and a half. At a confirmation hearing Wednesday, Trump's nominee to lead the agency, Cameron Hamilton, appeared to acknowledge the cuts pose a challenge. Certainly, FEMA operates in a unique environment where there are challenges and setbacks that impact our ability to respond, he said in response to a question from Senator Richard Blumenthal, Democrat of Connecticut. When Blumenthal pressed Hamilton on whether the agency's workforce should be increased, Hamilton praised Homeland Security Secretary Mark Wayne Mullen for bringing back 350 positions to fill critical vacancies. From Wednesday night through Thursday, areas of prolific rainfall are forecast to lurch across southern Louisiana, Mississippi, Alabama, and the Florida Panhandle. Then from later Thursday through Friday, the system will bring deluges to Georgia and South Carolina before moving offshore. In a video live stream, National Hurricane Center Director Michael Brennan emphasized that lingering heavy rainfall in the storm's wake could prolong the flash flood threat through the weekend. Everybody in this area needs to make sure you have multiple ways to receive weather alerts, he said. Some places in the path of the heaviest downpours, as well as strong to severe thunderstorms, include Houston, Galveston, and Port Arthur, Texas, Lafayette, Baton Rouge, and New Orleans in Louisiana, Hattiesburg and Gulfport in Mississippi, Mobile, Montgomery, and Birmingham in Alabama, Atlanta, Macon, and Augusta in Georgia, Pensacola in Florida, Columbia, Charleston, and Myrtle Beach in South Carolina. Early impacts of the storm began to mount this week, even before it became a named tropical storm on Wednesday. Videos showed flash floods deluging communities from Texas to Mississippi, with some areas seeing up to 9 inches of rain. At least one person was killed near San Antonio when fast-moving waters swept her car off the road. Bandera County Sheriff Josh Tejiz told local television station KSAT that the driver called his office early Monday morning to say she was trapped inside her vehicle as it was being carried away. Then the call became disconnected. A spokesperson for the sheriff's office said search crews couldn't find the car until the floodwater receded. Eventually, the victim, 53-year-old Joelle Taylor, was discovered in a remote creek behind his subdivision. In Montgomery County, Texas, about 40 miles north of Houston, the sheriff's office said late Tuesday that it was investigating the drowning of a 15-year-old boy in a flooded retention pond. The boy had been playing with other teenagers near a construction roadway when he entered the pond and was quickly submerged by the water, the department said on Facebook. This incident serves as a solemn reminder of the dangers associated with floodwaters, particularly following periods of heavy rainfall, the sheriff's office wrote. Even areas that appear shallow or calm can present serious and life-threatening hazards. The storm is not expected to affect World Cup matches at Houston's NRG Stadium, which has a retractable roof, but the weather prompted officials to close the city's outdoor fan festival for parts of Monday and Tuesday. Hundreds of miles away in Keown, Mississippi, more than 6 inches of rain fell in just a few hours Tuesday, overwhelming drainage systems, stranding drivers, and leaving Interstate 59 underwater. We went to Katrina, but I'm telling you, we didn't have the water like we had today, Mayor Jim Luke told a local television station. Similarities to other deadly storms? This slow-moving, waterlogged system has some similarities to the deadly tropical rainmakers that flooded Texas and North Carolina nearly a year ago. The first, Tropical Storm Barry, was a weak system that hit southeastern Mexico before bringing deadly flooding to Texas Hill Country last July. Then, Tropical Storm Chantel made landfall in South Carolina before dumping a foot of rain in central North Carolina. An El Nino event like the one that was declared this month typically alters wind patterns in the Atlantic, making it more difficult for thunderstorms to organize into hurricanes. But tropical storms like Barry and Chantel showed that it doesn't take a big, powerful hurricane to have a big, powerful impact. Experts say the most dangerous part of a storm is not high winds or storm surge, but rain. It takes just 6 inches of moving water to knock an adult off their feet. A foot of rushing water can lift most cars and carry them away. Since 2013, the majority of tropical storm fatalities have been attributed to freshwater flooding caused by heavy rainfall. This threat is compounded by rising global temperatures, caused mostly by burning fossil fuels. It is a basic fact of physics that warmer air can hold more moisture, allowing any given storm to drop even more rain. The amount of water vapor pulsing across Earth's skies set a record in 2024. Now, with growing potential for the strongest El Nino on record and new temperature records in 2027, atmospheric moisture levels are on the rise once more. In flood-battered communities along the Gulf Coast, Arthur's approach put many residents on edge. "We haven't even recuperated from last time," said Sylvia Orso, who lives with her husband in a small town of Satsuma, Alabama, north of Mobile. Her home was among several on her street that flooded last month after torrential rains hit the area. The first time water had found its way inside their home in the 23 years they have lived there. "If it rains like it did, I'm scared it's going to come right back up into the house," Orso said Wednesday. "I'm nervous. I'm very nervous." Trump says intelligence chief Pick's hearing is off and Pelosi will remain for now. President Donald Trump abruptly called off a confirmation hearing for his pick to lead the intelligence community on Wednesday, defying members of his own party who had quickly scheduled the session. The Senate Intelligence Committee was only hours away from questioning Jay Clayton, a senior Justice Department attorney Trump nominated as Director of National Intelligence, when Trump said on Truth Social platform that the hearing would be delayed. Trump demanded that the Senate first confirm Jamie McDonald, Captain Clayton's replacement as U.S. Attorney for the Southern District of New York, for the Clayton confirmation process to proceed. He also said he would not reauthorize a critical spy tool unless the Senate passed new voting restrictions through a bill known as the Save America Act. The delay will leave Bill Pulte, a mortgage regulation official and MAGA loyalist with no national security experience, as the acting intelligence director. Pulte is expected to take over for departing DNI Tulsi Gabbard, who has said she is leaving due to her husband's cancer diagnosis, in the coming days. Trump's early morning post set off an extraordinary public collision with Senate Republicans. The Senate framed the GOP-led committee's quick effort to confirm Clayton as a Democratic ruse and conditioned his support for the spy program on a bill that members of his party have signaled cannot pass. Speaking with reporters later Wednesday, Trump called the hearing before the Senate Intelligence Committee a rush act by the Democrats and called Pulte a brilliant guy. Members of both parties have questioned Pulte's credentials for the intelligence role. Democrats have worried that he would seek to weaponize the position against administration enemies, given his efforts to pursue mortgage fraud investigations against Trump's political foes as director of the Federal Housing Finance Agency. "Why are they afraid of this guy?" Trump said Wednesday. Presidents cannot unilaterally cancel Senate hearings, given the independence of the legislative branch of government. On Wednesday, Senator Tom Cotton, Republican of Arkansas, the chairman of the Intelligence Committee, said in a social media post that Trump had directed Jay Clayton

president cannot unilaterally cancel Senate hearings, given the independence of the legislative branch of government. On Wednesday, Senator Tom Cotton, Republican of Arkansas, the chairman of the Intelligence Committee, said in a social media post that Trump had directed Jay Clayton not to appear at his confirmation hearing today. Cotton, who called the decision regrettable, had said earlier in the day that the committee would proceed with the hearing unless Trump directly intervened. The White House declined to comment beyond Trump's social media post. Senate Majority Leader John Thune, Republican of South Dakota, told reporters that Republicans will just have to take it a day at a time until the White House explains its position. Democrats have said they won't help extend Section 702 of the Foreign Intelligence Surveillance Act, a controversial spying tool, so long as Pulte is in line to serve as intelligence chief. Trump announced Clayton's nomination shortly after Democrats and some Republicans voted against extending FISA last week, letting the program expire. By linking FISA to the voting legislation and ensuring Pulte will at least temporarily take up the position, Trump appears to have entrenched the Democratic opposition to the program. It's all on the Republicans, Senate Minority Leader Chelsea Schumer, Democrat of New York, told reporters. In his early morning post, Trump, who was in France for the Group of Seven summit, argued that Republicans fell into a trap by expediting the Clayton hearing and ensuring Pulte would be replaced without also ensuring a vote on FISA. Therefore, to add a slight of intrigue, but for the good of the nation and for the people of our country, I will not approve FISA without the Save America Act going along with it, Trump wrote. The Save America Act would impose new voting requirements, such as providing documented proof of citizenship and a photo ID. Trump has spent weeks urging Republicans to pass the bill and has recently insisted that it should be attached to the FISA legislation. Section 702 allows intelligence agencies to gather the texts, phone calls, and emails of foreigners who are living abroad and suspected of posing a threat to U.S. national security. While Republicans and Democrats mostly agree that the program is critical, helping supply more than 60% of the information included in the president's daily intelligence brief, civil libertarians and privacy advocates in Congress have argued that it is vulnerable to abuse. They have unsuccessfully sought to add a warrant requirement in cases that might involve U.S. citizens, such as when they are communicating with a foreigner under surveillance. Administrations from both parties have argued that the requirement would impede the timely collection of intelligence. Trump's backtracking Wednesday leaves the program without a clear path for renewal after it lapsed for the first time. A government court that governs FISA has ruled that the tool can continue until next March without the explicit approval of lawmakers. But it remains unclear whether telecommunications firms that supply the information will continue to comply. Senator Mark R. Warner, Virginia, the top Democrat on the Intelligence Committee, told reporters that so far the firms still appear to be participating, but said that it was an open question whether they would continue doing so. Russia's war in Ukraine comes back into Trump's focus with no end in sight. President Donald Trump met with Ukrainian President Vladimir Zelensky at the Group of Seven summit in France on Tuesday. Expressed exasperation as Russia's war in Ukraine crept back into Washington's focus with no end in sight. It's sort of the same thing, Trump told reporters at the summit. They just keep going fighting, losing soldiers. They lose so many soldiers. Not since World War II has anything like this happened, Trump said, before invoking his exaggerated claims as a global peacemaker. I settled eight wars, he said. This was the one I told you was going to be the easiest to settle, but there's a lot of dislike between the two leaders. During his campaign, Trump said he would end the war within 24 hours. In France on Tuesday, he voiced unhappiness with the number of deaths, but said that the United States is ultimately not affected. We have nothing to do with it, he said. We sell weapons to them. The European Union pays us full price for weapons. This has no impact on us, other than we sell weapons. We're thousands of miles away.

0: For 4 months, the conflict largely dropped off the White House agenda as Trump and his team focused their own war against Iran. Trump's meetings with Zelensky on Tuesday followed a call with Russian President Vladimir Putin on Sunday. Trump urged Putin to make a deal, but said there was little sign of one. "I don't like to see 25,000 young people die every month. They go to this front and get blown up." He added, "The whole thing is ridiculous." Zelensky, who attended the summit at the invitation of French President Emmanuel Macron, is hoping to re-engage Trump and European leaders. I've urged the president to break the impasse by hosting direct talks between Zelensky and Putin. In the United States, Ukraine officially opened negotiations with Brussels this week over its bid for European Union membership. That step marks the start of a long and complex path in Ukraine's ambition to join the EU, a process that Kyiv has urged the bloc to fast track. Zelensky is expected to join leaders of the EU's 27 nations at a summit in Brussels on Thursday. Since U.S.-led negotiations to end the Ukraine war fell by the wayside in recent months, Zelensky has been pushing to revive talks with a more prominent role for his European backers, led by France, Germany, and Britain. Some European nations have conveyed that they are willing to engage with Moscow in negotiations, while also warning of new Russia sanctions and sending military aid to Ukraine. At the summit, Zelensky also briefed G7 leaders on the damage to the Kyiv Pereshchik Lavra Church complex, one of the holiest sites in Eastern Orthodoxy, which caught fire last week following a Russian airstrike, according to local officials. The briefing came amid a broader escalation in the war. Ukraine has knocked out key Russian energy facilities, causing fuel shortages across multiple regions, while Kyiv and other Ukrainian cities have endured some of the war's deadliest missile and drone strikes. The United Nations reported last week that at least 274 civilians were killed and nearly 1,800 injured in Ukraine in May, more than in any month since April 2022. Zelensky promised retaliation after visiting the church complex Monday. On Tuesday, Moscow officials reported shooting down dozens of Ukrainian drones approaching the capital. Ukraine also hit a key oil refinery in Kapatonia in the Moscow region, setting off a major fire. The extent of the damage was unclear, but the facility supplies up to 40% of the capital's gasoline needs and about 50% of its diesel, and could compound fuel shortages already affecting multiple Russian regions. Several of Russia's largest gas stations are rationing fuel sales following months of sustained damage to major refineries that process crude oil, local media reported Tuesday. Zelensky is also hoping to step up pressure on Putin to hold direct face-to-face talks, which have not occurred since Russia's invasion began in 2022. Putin and other senior Russian officials, however, had dismissed such talks as pointless unless Zelensky is prepared to sign a final deal meeting Russia's maximalist demands. They've also invited him to Moscow, which Zelensky has rejected, accusing Russia of playing games and insisting that any meeting take place in a neutral country. During their phone call Sunday, Putin congratulated Trump on his 80th birthday, according to the Kremlin. Trump called for an end to the war in Ukraine, and the two leaders agreed that U.S. envoys Steve Witkoff and Jared Kushner would visit Russia again in the near future. Putin has repeatedly offered help mediating between the United States and Iran, given the close cooperation Moscow forged with Tehran in recent years. But Trump rebuffed those offers, telling Putin he should focus on resolving his own war. The recent deal to end the war against Iran could hinder Russia's efforts to shore up its wartime budget, which has partly benefited from disruptions to Middle Eastern fuel supplies. In March, the Trump administration temporarily lifted sanctions on Russian oil exports, seeking to keep global fuel prices in check. On Tuesday, during a bilateral meeting with the President of the United Arab Emirates, Trump appeared to suggest the U.S. could let the sanctions waiver lapse when it expires on Wednesday, though he stopped short of giving a timeline. Soon we'll be able to do that because the oil is now flowing, Trump said when asked whether the U.S. plan to tighten sanctions on Russia. We took sanctions off because obviously we're not looking to impede the oil, but we're in a position to do that soon. 2028 presidential run looms over Gavin Newsom's response to DOJ probe. It took only 25 seconds for California Governor Gavin Newsom, in a video Monday announcing that he and his wife are under federal investigation, to bring up his presidential ambitions. Donald Trump isn't just coming after me because of my mean tweets, Newsom said. He's coming after me because I'm considering running for president. Newsom is widely seen as a likely frontrunner in the Democratic primary if he runs, having built a brand as an aggressive fighter against Trump. When Newsom preemptively disclosed the federal probe, the most immediate question for many political observers was not whether he did something wrong, but what it would mean for his 2028 bid. While the specter of criminal investigation often dooms campaigns, Newsom is instead framing the probe as evidence that he's a major threat to Trump, his MAGA movement, and the Republican Party. Clear evidence of wrongdoing by Newsom or his family could harm a presidential bid. Absent that, Democratic strategist Brad Bannon predicted that the probe would elevate Newsom's standing with primary voters. Most Democrats feel that if you get indicted by Donald Trump or his Department of Justice, you must be a real threat, he said. While Newsom argued he was targeted, he emphasized White House aspirations instead of his frequent ideological clashes with Trump or dozens of lawsuits against the federal government. Hours after his video announcement, Newsom sent a fundraising email asking for contributions to his Campaign for Democracy Political Action Committee to help him fight back with a legal strategy and a political strategy. The subject line was, "Because I am thinking of running for president." Gavin Newsom is the biggest threat to Trump's legacy and MAGA. That's why he's targeted so aggressively every day by the White House, Fox News, and the entire MAGA machine. Izzy Garden, a Newsom spokesperson, said in a statement, "No one gets the kind of treatment he gets." Newsom's press office spent Tuesday reposting comments on X from politicians who defended Newsom and thanking them. The office also shared videos from liberal influencers and news shows criticizing the investigation as a weaponization of the Justice Department. The maximally cynical view is that Trump is doing this because he thinks Gavin's talented and a possible competitor to the Republican Party and wants to take him out of the race preemptively by going after his family. Tommy Veder, a host of the liberal Pod Save America podcast, said in one of the clips, "The Justice Department and White House have not publicly confirmed probes into the Newsoms and declined to comment on the governor's video statement." Democrats, including others considering White House runs, quickly rallied to Newsom's defense and seized the opportunity to blast Trump rather than undercut a potential rival who is among the highest polling prospective Democratic presidential candidate. During a public appearance Tuesday, former Vice President and 2024 Democratic presidential nominee Kamala Harris said she was not surprised that Trump may be using the Department of Justice to go after a political enemy in the current governor of California. Harris, who is considering another presidential run, would likely be a top competitor to Newsom should they both run. Illinois Governor J.B. Pritzker, Democrat, who has also fashioned himself a Trump fighter, called the investigation a dangerous escalation by Trump. Minnesota Governor Tim Walz, who faced a federal probe into allegations he impeded law enforcement, welcomed Newsom to the BS Investigations Club. Rep. Ro Khanna, a California Democrat, was also weighing a 2028 presidential campaign, posted on social media Monday in support of the governor's wife, Jennifer Siebel Newsom. "His family should be off limits," Khanna said in an interview. "If I were to run, I would be running on single-payer health care and ending foreign wars, not attacking the families of my political opponents." Joe Cazzo, a Democratic strategist and former campaign staffer to Senator Bernie Sanders, framing the probe as politically motivated was the most appropriate response from Newsom. He did not expect the investigation to turn any Democratic voters against him. Donald Trump is doing everything he can to pull whatever lever is possible to target Democrats who are strongly positioned to win and dismantle the chaotic and corrupt policies that he's put in place, said Cazo, who is not affiliated with Newsom. Whether that narrative sticks may depend on what, if any, charges the Justice Department brings against the Newsoms. People familiar with the probe told the Washington Post that federal investigators are following multiple lines of inquiry, including potential tax crimes related to a nonprofit Newsom's wife is linked to. That could give Newsom more ammunition to dismiss the entire investigation as a political attack by Trump, who has pressured the Justice Department to go after his enemies, and who suggested last year, amid a showdown over immigration enforcement raids in California, that Newsom should be arrested. Senator Adam Schiff, Democrat of California, who has been subject to a mortgage fraud investigation by the Trump administration after playing a central role in Trump's first impeachment trial, wrote on social media that, in the face of vindictive and baseless investigations, we are defiant and unbowed. Another investigation related to a recent public corruption case against Newsom's former chief of staff, Dana Williamson, could more directly ensnare the governor. Williamson pleaded guilty last month to 3 felony charges, including for lying to the FBI's cover up that she passed confidential information to a former consulting client that was in litigation with the state. The client was not named in court documents, but the description appears to match Activision Blizzard, who was sued by California regulators in 2021 for sex discrimination. The following year, Newsom fired the state lawyer overseeing the case, prompting complaints of interference, which he has denied. After Williamson was arrested in November, her lawyers told reporters that federal investigators initially sought her help with a probe into Newsom, and she declined to participate because she had not witnessed wrongdoing. Newsom's office said Monday that the federal government already examined the Activision Blizzard situation and did not find anything. So instead of closing the book, investigators appear to have moved on to the next conspiracy theory in search of something they can use. Obama's new center seeks to rekindle the hope of his presidency. Nearly a decade ago, Barack Obama made an important decision about his presidential library. It wouldn't be a presidential library. The $850 million Obama Presidential Center, set to be officially unveiled Thursday on the south side of Chicago, will be the first of its kind. For one thing, it will house none of his presidential documents. Those will remain with the National Archives, with the Obama Foundation picking up the cost of making the unclassified material available online. In part, that reflects the digital age. An estimated 95% of Obama administration documents never existed on paper. Obama began planning the museum near the end of his second term, insisting he did not envision anything traditional, his longtime friend and advisor Valerie Jarrett said in an interview. He wanted it to be an open and engaging and interactive, and to lift up the stories of the ordinary people who work together to do extraordinary things, Jarrett said. Obama did not want the museum to begin with his presidency or even his childhood, Jarrett added. He wanted to put his presidency in the context of the history of our country, she said. Obama, who became the 5th youngest president in U.S. history, also knew that his post-presidency, more so than that of most of his predecessors, would give him an opportunity for a final act. The thing that was most exciting for me was the idea of creating a hub, a venue, a place, a network in which all of these young people from every race and every background and every religion could start meeting each other and seeing each other and teaching each other and learning from each other, Obama said soon after he left office in 2017 at a celebrity-studded two-day event in which he launched his foundation and yet-to-be-built center. Still, the center will be traditional in some ways. The museum aims to shape and burnish his legacy, as presidential museums had done for his predecessors. His Nobel Peace Prize is there, as is a flag carried by the SEAL team that staged the raid in Pakistan that killed Osama bin Laden, along with a replica of the Oval Office. But while focusing on the past and the future, it elides some of the harshest realities of the present. In another break with the tradition of presidential libraries, the current president has not been invited to the opening. That's not surprising. Among other things, President Donald Trump has baselessly accused Obama of treason and trying to lead a coup against him. Still, a Gallup poll last year found that, of the five living men who have served as U.S. president, Obama has the highest favorable rating at 59%, which was 11 percentage points more positive than Americans' view of Trump. The urban park where the center is located is not far from the housing projects where Obama began his career as a community organizer in the 1980s, and the downtown lakefront spot where he and nearly a quarter million people celebrated his hope-filled 2008 election as the nation's first black president. No doubt the contrast with today, including Trump being elected twice, in part as a backlash to Obama and the gutting of the Voting Rights Act by the U.S. Supreme Court, will hover over the center's opening day festivities. While the 44th president once offered himself as a healer of the nation's divisions, they have only deepened, but we won't be focusing on current events. We'll be focusing on the arc of the history of our country, Jared said. One of the first things visitors will see in the sepia-tinged journey through the center is an original copy of the Declaration of Independence. They will continue through an exploration of slavery, followed by the suffrage and civil rights movements, before coming to the artifacts and exhibits commemorating Obama's early life and his 8 years in the White House. But throughout, there will be stops where visitors will be asked to imagine your impact and hear stories of ordinary Americans who have made a positive difference in their communities. The idea is to remind people of their own agency. The 225-foot granite-covered tower that dominates the center has drawn no small amount of criticism, with some doubting the hulking structure, the Obamalisk. But the 19 area grounds are also punctuated by lighter touches, including a branch of the Chicago Public Library, a fruit and vegetable garden, a water terrace named for Obama's mother, Ann Dunham, a playground, and a sliding hill, the latter being the idea of former First Lady Michelle Obama, who grew up nearby. The Obama's decision to build in Jackson Park was greeted with some resistance and wariness by the surrounding community. To accommodate some concerns about the disruption it would cause, planners moved the parking underground and created more green space than had existed before. At the dedication of George W. Bush's presidential library in 2013, former President Bill Clinton jokingly congratulated him on the latest grand example of the eternal struggle of former presidents to rewrite history. But Obama's center also reminds visitors that they have the power to write their own. Approaching the exit, they will see a quote from the farewell address Obama delivered in January 2017. "I'm asking you to believe," he said, "not in my ability to bring about change, but in yours." DOJ urges appeals court to let Trump build ballroom, citing failed UFC attack. The Justice Department is asking a federal appeals court to let President Donald Trump continue building his planned White House ballroom, arguing that a thwarted attack on Trump's recent Ultimate Fighting Championship event proves the need for the facility. Brett Schumann, an assistant attorney general, urged a panel at the U.S. Court of Appeals for D.C. to lift a lower court's order blocking much of the construction on the 90,000-square-foot ballroom, contending that the project's security features are needed to protect the president. As evidence, Schumann cited the foiled threat against the UFC event on the White House grounds over the weekend. Authorities have said they intercepted and stopped plans to fly explosive-laden drones over attendees and gunned down people who fled. This latest assassination plot against President Trump and dignitaries at the White House demonstrates a compelling need for the East Wing project, with a ballroom designed to defend against just such attacks, Schumann wrote in a letter filed Tuesday and made public early Wednesday. Schumann argued that the bomber's planned drone port and sniper nest would have been able to destroy any effort to attack the UFC event, and that the bomber's mass and height would provide a shield for the White House. U.S. District Judge Richard Leone ordered a halt to the above-ground construction on the project in April, saying that the administration failed to demonstrate that the ballroom needed to be completed immediately for national security reasons. The three-judge appeals panel previously stayed Leone's order while it considers the administration's appeal, allowing construction to continue in the interim. Administration officials have said they expect the project to take at least 2 more years. The Justice Department has previously argued that other threats to the president, such as the shooting at the White House Correspondents' Dinner, prove why the space is needed. Those arguments did not sway Leone, an appointee of President George W. Bush, who has kept his order in place. Two or three judges hearing the administration's appeal, Bradley Garcia, a Biden appointee, and Patricia Ann Millett, an Obama appointee, appear skeptical of the Justice Department's arguments about Trump's authority to build the ballroom in a court hearing this month. The National Trust for Historic Preservation, which sued to halt the ballroom's construction, has repeatedly said it would continue its legal challenge despite the Justice Department's demands. The shooting at the Correspondents' Dinner was an awful event, but did not change the legal reality that the Constitution and federal law require Trump to get Congress's approval for the project, the Trust said in April. The nonprofit, which is authorized by Congress to protect federal buildings, has pushed back sharply against the Justice Department's contention that the lawsuit endangers the president. Nothing in the injunction halting above-ground ballroom construction limited the security options available to law enforcement for the president's open-air UFC event. Tad Heuer, a Foley Hoge lawyer representing the National Trust, wrote in a letter to the appeals court. Indeed, the president, the vice president, and Speaker Johnson all attended with full Secret Service knowledge of the alleged plot that was detected and disrupted 4 days earlier. The Washington Post reported Tuesday that contractors' internal estimates for the cost of the ballroom had risen to $600 million, with half paid by taxpayers. The White House put the cost at $200 million last year and said it would be paid by private donors. Hillary Clinton says Joe Biden made a terrible mistake by seeking re-election. Former Secretary of State Hillary Clinton said Tuesday that President Joe Biden made a terrible mistake by running for re-election in 2024, adding that virtually anybody else the Democrats nominated would have beaten Donald Trump. Clinton's comments during an interview in New York with New Yorker editor David Remnick came on the heels of the release last month of the Democratic Party's autopsy of Vice President Kamala Harris's loss to Trump in 2024. The report neglected to address Biden's decision. He made a terrible mistake for himself, his legacy, and for the country, Clinton said. During his 2020 campaign, Biden talked about being a bridge to the next generation, a comment the Democrats thought as a signal he planned to be a one-term president. He was 81 at the time of the 2024 election and in fragile health. Clinton, who lost to Trump when she was a Democratic nominee in 2016, said Biden should have followed through on his suggestion that he would pass the torch. I believe if he had kept to that plan and said, in, say, the late summer of 23, that he wasn't going to run, that he was going to pass, you know, the torch to the next generation, we would have had a real contest, Clinton said. Whoever emerged from that nomination fight, whether it was the vice president or a governor or a senator or anybody else, would have beaten Donald Trump, she said. A spokesperson for Biden declined to comment. Biden dropped out of the presidential race after a disastrous performance in a June 27, 2024 debate with Trump. Harris stepped in as a Democratic nominee, but fell short in the election after a truncated and hastily assembled campaign. Clinton was not always so dismissive of the second term for Biden, saying after an appearance at the Aspen Ideas Festival in 2022, that she would endorse the idea. I would endorse our sitting president. Yes, of course, she said at the time. But Democrats have taken a harsher view of Biden's decision in recent times, with former First Lady Jill Biden stirring discord by defending her husband in a recent memoir, View from the East Wing. Next, a pin from Theodore R. Johnson. What a 150-year-old oak teaches about Juneteenth. The white oak in my backyard is living history. When calculating the age of a mature tree, the rule of thumb is to measure its circumference at chest level. By that metric, this oak has been standing for about a century and a half, dating to the end of Reconstruction. But instead of going straight up, its trunk forks four times, creating a massive, multi-pronged crown. With trees, as with history, what is measured matters as much as how. The oak took root in Northern Virginia landscape, recovering from the overplanting of tobacco and the scars of the Civil War, arriving just a decade after Juneteenth's genesis. On June 19, 1865, on a Sandy Island outpost along the Texas Gulf Coast, enslaved people there were among the last to receive word of the Emancipation Proclamation signed 2 years earlier. The following year, they celebrated the date by establishing Jubilee Day, and after a name change, the local commemoration spread and became a federal holiday in 2021, Juneteenth National Independence Day. This year, the nation's second day for celebrating its freedom occurs a few weeks before the 250th anniversary of its first. Today, Juneteenth signifies both the end of slavery and the rebirth of a nation. Emancipation gave the country a new start and the opportunity to live its principles more fully. What consecrated the effort and the holiday is born of the idea that the Civil War and the abolition of slavery are essential to the American story as a Revolutionary War and a Declaration of National Independence. In this way, Juneteenth symbolizes the beginning of a more perfect union, a second founding. New life emerges from the ruins of war. The oak in my backyard came of age when the environment reclaimed vast acres of unattended land, rich for tobacco plants. By the early 20th century, family farms cleared massive plots for dairy cattle and crops worked by tenant farmers or prisoners. Then a few decades ago, developers brought up the land amid the suburban sprawl and laid out neighborhoods. In each era, the oak served a different purpose, as a shade tree, a property border, or its present role as a suburban amenity. At every stage, someone had to decide it was worth keeping, or at least left alone. Juneteenth should be so lucky. After issuing proclamations for Juneteenth each year of his first administration, President Donald Trump promised in his 2020 re-election campaign to make it a national holiday. President Joe Biden signed it into law the next year. The law establishing the holiday passed the Senate unanimously. More than a dozen House Republicans voted against it. In explaining his opposition, Representative Chip Roy, Republican of Texas, said the holiday's official name needlessly divides our nation on a matter that should instead bring us together by creating a separate Independence Day based on the color of one's skin. Trump's second administration has pursued a focused agenda against diversity initiatives, civil rights protections, and examinations of unflattering histories. Since being back in office, Trump has barely acknowledged Juneteenth. Last year, in place of his usual proclamation, was a complaint posted on social media. Too many non-working holidays in America. Since then, he cut free admission to national parks on Juneteenth, replacing it with Flag Day, which coincides with his birthday. Most Americans know of the holiday now, support its observance, and appreciate the day off, even if it's not a paid holiday for workers in many states. It survived amid the administration's actions opposing diversity, equity, and inclusion. But the vast majority of Americans don't celebrate. There's no national custom yet. And that makes it harder for the idea of a second founding to take root. And lastly, from the editorial board of the Washington Post, Trump keeps embarrassing Senate Republicans. Senate Republicans were already frustrated with President Donald Trump for ending the careers of conference stalwarts John Cornyn, Republican of Texas, and Bill Cassidy, Republican of Louisiana, by endorsing their primary opponents. He threw a wrench in the GOP's legislative plans by insisting on an anti-weaponization fund that held up a note to fund the Department of Homeland Security. Then Trump helped sink negotiations to renew a controversial piece of the Foreign Intelligence Surveillance Act by selecting firebrand housing regulator Bill Pulte to temporarily supervise U.S. intelligence collection. The president seemed to recognize that he went too far with that last one. He said that Pulte's tenure would be short and last week nominated Jay Clayton, the U.S. attorney for the Southern District of New York, to be the permanent director of national intelligence. The confirmation hearing for Clayton was scheduled for Wednesday before the Senate Intelligence Committee. Republicans hope to wave him through and put the pressure on Democrats to renew the FISA program without new privacy protections for American citizens. But the president wasn't done taunting the Senate GOP. On Wednesday morning, Trump announced on social media that because Democrats are saying they will vote against FISA, he was canceling the Senate hearing. By the way, the president added, his pick for Clayton's successor as U.S. attorney needs to be confirmed first. Oh, and a minor detail, he will veto any bill to renew FISA unless election legislation he favors also passes. That measure, known as the Save America Act, has failed to get 50 votes in the Senate. Got all that? It's a kind of insider political gamesmanship that makes Americans dislike Washington. But it's especially damaging to Senate Republicans who are trying to pass Trump's agenda. Their plan was to depict Democrats as playing politics with national security by insisting on privacy protections in the FISA bill. Now the Republican president has one-upped Democrats, tying FISA to an incoherent set of political demands. There goes that talking point. After Trump's two social posts, Senate Intelligence Committee Chairman Tom Cotton, Republican of Arkansas, suggested on X that the hearing might still go forward, but he had to follow up just 2 hours later. It's regrettable that the president has directed Jay Clayton not to appear at his confirmation hearing today. Regrettable and president are not words that the strongly conservative Arkansas senator normally puts in close proximity. What this means for FISA, Pulte, Clayton, Clayton's replacement, and the Save America Act is anybody's guess, including most likely the president's. His political style, when he doesn't like the way things are going, is to blow up settled arrangements in the hopes that a better outcome might somehow materialize. Trump is presumably happy for the highly partisan Pulte to have access to powerful spying tools for 210 days. That's how long he can serve as DNI without Senate confirmation. While the politics sort out, Senate Republicans will show how much humiliation they are willing to tolerate. Meanwhile, the case for reforming FISA to require a warrant to surge an American communication gets stronger every day. And with that, we end today's reading of the Washington Post. Thank you for listening and enjoy the rest of your day.
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0: brown withered stalks are transforming into bright green shoots of hope. Spring is budding all around, finally. Early sunsets are being replaced with evenings of amber skies that burn into the night sky. 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
2: All right, let's begin today's reading of the Wall Street Journal. 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And we say hello to Scott and Ken.
3: In Wednesday's markets, Warsh remarks spark stock slide. The Federal Reserve's first statement under Chairman Kevin Warsh clocked in at 132 words. Wall Street was troubled by the final six of them. The committee will deliver price stability. The Fed held its benchmark rate steady, as expected, in Warsh's first meeting as Fed chairman. But officials' quarterly economic projections showed that 9 of the 19 officials penciled in at least one rate increase by the end of the year, up from none in March. In a news conference, Warsh repeatedly emphasized that officials are unambiguously and unanimously committed to bringing inflation back to the Fed's 2% target. Investors took that as a sign that the new chairman would preserve the central bank's independence and be open to rate increases. Stocks fell, as did bond prices, pushing Treasury yields higher. The yield on the two-year Treasury note, which tends to rise and fall with changes in expectations for short-term rates set by the central bank, jumped above 4.2% in mid-afternoon trading from under 4.1% before the Fed's rate decision. The 10-year yield, a key barometer for corporate and consumer borrowing costs, climbed to nearly 4.5%. Every S&P 500 sector lost ground, dragging the broad index down 1.2%. The Dow Industrials fell 1% to close 507 points lower. The NASDAQ Composite declined 1.3%. Consumer stocks tumbled, including shares of Target, Estee Lauder, and Dollar General. Salesforce led declines in the Dow Industrials, falling 4.1%. Only 6 months ago, most investors had taken for granted that Fed officials would cut rates this year, providing a short-term boost to stocks. The U.S. conflict with Iran scrambled those forecasts, driving oil prices higher and stoking inflation fears. Even though the U.S. and Iran reached a deal to stop fighting, analysts warned that price pressures won't disappear overnight. The impact of the conflict has already shown up in inflation data. The inflation rate climbed to a three-year high of 4.2% in May, the Labor Department said. driven by higher energy costs. That June 10th report helped send the industrials to their worst day of 2026. The Fed is at a point where it can't ignore inflation, said Callie Cox, chief market strategist at Rizholt Wealth Management. I'm not surprised the world has shifted to a higher interest rate mindset. Interest rate futures showed investors see nearly a 90% chance that the Fed will raise rates at least once by the end of the year, and roughly 50-50 odds of at least two increases, according to CME FedWatch. Investors trying to predict the Fed's next move have a little less material to work with under Warsh. Wednesday's relatively terse statement didn't include forward guidance, and Warsh declined to give any after the meeting. Even so, his comments on inflation provided a broad sense for his priorities, shifting investors' rate expectations even more than his predecessor, Jerome Powell, had done at some recent meetings. Though inflation has accelerated, some investors noted that there are reasons to be optimistic about the economy. Benchmark U.S. crude futures closed Wednesday at $76.79 a barrel, 32% lower than their wartime highs. The labor market is recovering from a weak patch, corporate earnings are strong, and the economy is still growing, bolstered by a rush of business investment in artificial intelligence technology. Scott?
4: In an exclusive interview with the Wall Street Journal, Apple Chief Executive Tim Cook said the company will raise prices on its products to offset the surging costs of memory and storage chips. Unfortunately, Cook said, price increases are unavoidable. We're doing our best to mitigate the huge increases that are being passed on to us, and we've been trying to shield our customers from the increases, but the situation has become untenable. Cook declined to offer details on the timing or the scale of any planned price increases, or which products would be affected. Apple's next major product launch is likely to be in September when it releases the iPhone 18 lineup, which is expected to include a new foldable iPhone. Price increases, especially for Macs and iPads, could come sooner than that. Apple raised the starting price of the Mac Mini last month in between launch events. Skyrocketing demand for memory and storage chips from artificial intelligence companies has pushed up their costs so much that Apple would have to raise device prices substantially to maintain its current profit margins. Passing the higher cost on to consumers while maintaining its profit margin would add about $270 to the price of the next iPhone Pro model, estimates the research firm Tech Insights. Chips for memory and storage are key components inside most computing devices, including smartphones, laptops, game consoles, medical equipment, and even cars. But now AI servers are gobbling up rapidly increasing volumes of those chips, so even a company as rich and as powerful as Apple is struggling to secure supply. Since last year, when Google, Microsoft, Meta, and Amazon began announcing big increases in their capital spending budgets, prices for memory and storage chips have both quadrupled. Tech Insights expects both prices to continue increasing well into 2027. Memory, also called DRAM, and storage, also called NAND, are like elements of a mid-20th century office. The memory is a desk that holds all the papers a worker needs to perform a task, while storage is the filing cabinet that holds everything else. Smartphones use DRAM memory to run apps currently in use, and they use NAND storage to file away photos and videos, for example. Cook said prices for memory and storage are both issues for his company, although he focused on the DRAM market in particular. He called out the increased allocations going to high bandwidth memory that is used for AI servers. There's less supply at a time when consumers want devices, and the memory guys are passing along huge price increases, Cook said. We definitely need memory pricing and supply to return to reasonable levels for consumer products. That's the bottom line. Three companies dominate the market for DRAM memory: Samsung and SK Hynix in South Korea, and Micron in the United States. Makers of NAND storage include those three companies, along with Kioxia and SanDisk. Those stock prices, along with their profits, have exploded over the past 12 months. Micron and SK Hynix shares have risen more than 800%, while Kioxia and SanDisk have risen 4,600%. Memory companies are building more factories. Morgan Stanley forecasts that production capacity for DRAM wafers, the silicon disks on which chips are patterned, will grow by 30% by next year. Yet as suppliers give priority to the specialized AI memory, wafers for consumer tech will fall as much as up to 15% short of demand, according to Morgan Stanley. China has national champion companies in memory and storage, but due to national security rules, American companies would likely require licenses in order to work with them. When asked if those restrictions should be loosened, Cook said, "I think everything needs to be on the table." He added, "I think we should look at all supply." Companies that make PCs, game consoles, smartphones, and other products have raised prices, including HP, Dell, and Nintendo. A consortium of industry associations recently sent a letter to Treasury Secretary Scott Bessent and Commerce Secretary Howard Lutnick complaining about the allocation of memory to AI buyers and asking for help to increase supply. Morgan Stanley estimates a 15% bump for prices of smartphones and PCs in the U.S. this year. This price increase will have a limited impact on the Consumer Price Index, which has only a small weighting for such devices. Yet any price increase on the popular iPhone is likely to grab Washington's attention. Compounding the issue is Apple's need for additional DRAM to support more AI features, including a rebooted Siri announced last week. And the company has long used NAND storage upgrades to boost profit, charging $100 to $200 for extra increments that cost it just a fraction of that. In the interview, Cook said Apple stands ready to use its cash reserves to boost memory supply. "We are willing to use our balance sheet to help be a part of the solution," he said, adding, "Obviously, more capacity is needed." Cook declined to offer specifics, however. It's unclear how Apple could match, let alone beat, the deal terms that AI hyperscalers are offering to lock up supply. Those companies are signing 3 to 5 year agreements with huge cash prepayments that Apple is unlikely willing to match given its history of disciplined spending. Cook said Apple would not use its cash and silicon expertise to build its own memory and storage factories. "We can't do everything," said Cook. "We know what we're good at." Apple spends in the low tens of billions of dollars a year on memory and storage, according to people familiar with its costs, making it one of the largest customers in the world. Historically, it has used its heft to wring the lowest prices out of suppliers, playing them off each other, and leaving them little profit. As AI companies have stormed into the market, suddenly Apple finds itself waiting in line. "This is a 100-year flood," Cook said. "I've never seen anything like it in any area in over 40 years. Ken?
3: And in an article from the Herd on the Street page, Social Security's looming problem is already here. You may have read recently about a retirement crisis that's just over the horizon. It's actually already here. The 33 senators elected to full terms in November will have the unpleasant distinction of being the first U.S. politicians who might have to deal with automatic Social Security benefit cuts while in office. Actuaries now peg the fourth quarter of 2032 as the date when the Old Age and Survivors Insurance Trust Fund will run dry, reducing checks by more than one-fifth. Thinking of that only as a potential problem years from now isn't quite right, though. Payroll taxes stopped being enough to cover the retiree and disability program's expenses 16 years ago. Interest income kept their combined trust funds from shrinking until 5 years ago. Last year, the retiree and survivor funds reserves shrank by $200 billion to $2.34 trillion, and the shortfalls will grow. Payroll taxes to support Social Security get spent right away, with any surplus turned into special issue IOUs outside the regular Treasury debt market. Now that its main trust fund is shrinking, the line item for Social Security spending looks the same, but the federal budget needs extra cash from regular Treasury investors. That's getting trickier at a time of rising fiscal worries. Even for those Americans with enough personal savings to consider Social Security a supplement, not what will keep a roof over their heads, that matters. It could affect taxes, mortgage rates, and stock and bond portfolios. The fund's projected depletion is just the date by which something must be done politically on its cost or income ledger. Bold fixes have happened before, notably on a bipartisan basis in the 1980s. They could include higher payroll taxes or extending the levy to investment income. Congress also could direct the general federal budget to plug the gap, but that would mean either raising regular income taxes or borrowing much more money. Even with rosy assumptions, such as no recession ever, the Congressional Budget Office already projects a federal budget deficit of $2.7 trillion in fiscal year 2033. Benefit cuts could help plug the gap, too, such as by slowing cost of living adjustments or paying less to wealthy retirees. But Social Security is a large enough chunk of national income that the consumer spending impact would be felt no matter who gets smaller monthly checks. Senators still have time before they need to make unpopular decisions. Investors and taxpayers can't just decide to kick the proverbial can down the road, unfortunately. Social Security's funding gap could make itself felt much sooner. Scott.
4: American companies are adjusting to global upheaval in supply chains, from the war in Iran to trade negotiations, by building more flexible logistics networks. Normalcy is not coming back, said Doug Cantrell, head of North American Transportation and Modernization at Ford Motor, on a panel on Tuesday that discussed the latest annual State of Logistics report from the Council of Supply Chain Management Professionals. A successful supply chain in the future is, quote, not going to be based upon scale or your buying power, but it's going to be based on your agility and your decision-making speed, Cantrell said. He noted he was not speaking on behalf of Ford Motor. The report showed U.S. businesses last year spent $2.4 trillion on transportation, inventory carrying costs, and other shipping-related expenses. That's down 1% from the year before. Logistics costs as a share of gross domestic product fell to 7.8% from 8.3% the prior year. Cost remains important, but it's no longer telling the full story, said Corbin Akar, partner at consulting firm Kearney and one of the authors of the report. Complexity remains elevated as leaders pursue profitable growth, resilience, and AI adoption. The drop was in part driven by a 36% decline in ocean shipping costs, as new vessels ordered during the pandemic entered the market and helped push down elevated rates. Logistics costs are on the rise this year. Trucking rates are climbing after a four-year slump. The Logistics Managers Index, which is a monthly survey of supply chain managers, showed inventory, transportation, and warehousing costs all increased in May compared with April. Short-term contract rates to ship an ocean container from China, Japan, and South Korea to the United States West Coast on June 12th were up nearly 50% compared with a month earlier, according to transportation data firm Zenata. Paul Bingham, director of transportation consulting at S&P Global Market Intelligence, warned on the panel Tuesday that increased use of automation in warehouses, coupled with the rapid build-out of data centers to meet growing demand for artificial intelligence, could put a different kind of pressure on supply chains. It's likely to translate into higher costs, Bingham said, and less reliability in terms of the electric grid. Companies over the past 6 years have been grappling with waves of supply chain disruptions triggered by the pandemic, from port backlogs and product shortages to an overhang of excess inventory. The Trump administration's on-again, off-again tariff policies last year led many companies to rush in some shipments early, pause others, and shift some manufacturing to regions with lower duties. This year, the war in Iran has roiled energy markets, sending the price of fuel to its highest level in years. Logistics experts on Tuesday's panel said the turmoil has changed how shippers approach supply chain planning in order to become more nimble. 5 years ago, shippers were hands-off. They signed a contract. They expected their cargo to get where they wanted it to go, said Beth Rooney, port director of the Port Authority of New York and New Jersey. She added, now shippers are much more involved and much more proactive in every step of the supply chain. She said more companies are using a combination of annual contracts and spot rates for ocean shipping to manage their costs. Businesses are also shipping more cargo through multiple ports across the East, West, and Gulf coasts so they can shift rapidly in the event of an emergency. Stacy Schlachter, Senior Vice President of Sales at Penske Logistics, said customers increasingly ask the third-party logistics provider to help them plan for what-if

0: Gulf coasts so they can shift rapidly in the event of an emergency. Stacy Schlachter, Senior Vice President of Sales at Penske Logistics, said customers increasingly ask the third-party logistics provider to help them plan for what-if scenarios. Shippers have moved from being paralyzed by the disruptions to actually adapting to them and expecting them, Schlachter said. Okay.
1: Carvana Playgrounds will push new cars. Dallas. Carvana became famous for its giant vending machines that house the used cars it sells online. Now, as the chain branches into new car sales, it is trying a different approach, new car playgrounds. The Tempe, Arizona-based company this week revealed its concept for a new car dealership designed for smartphone-based shopping rather than paperwork and interactions with salespeople. At the playground, customers can sit inside vehicles and use their phones to get details or order a test drive, with or without the involvement of a store employee. We're not trying to sell cars here, Tom Tira, Carvana's president of special projects, said at its recent remodeled Chrysler Dodge Jeep Ram store in Dallas. We're trying to present cars. The store is one of seven new car dealerships that Carvana has amassed after a buying spree that began in February 2025. All of them sell vehicles from the automaker Stellantis. There is potential for Carvana to buy more Stellantis stores, Tierra said. He declined to comment on whether the company was interested in selling new cars from other automakers. For now, new cars remain a small part of Carvana's business, representing about 2,200 of its 67,000 cars for sale as of Tuesday, according to the company. At this stage, we do continue to think of this as a test, Tyra said. Carvana is entering controversial territory by selling new cars, a market long reserved for traditional dealerships and protected by state laws. By offering online ordering, no-haggle pricing, and interstate delivery for new vehicles, Carvana has disrupted the status quo, drawing curiosity and anxiety from old-school dealers fearing for their business model. While almost anything goes in selling used cars, manufacturers such as Stellantis require new car dealers to maintain retail spaces to precise standards. An eight-story vending machine to store cars ordered online wasn't going to cut it. Carvana's initial answer is now on display at Dallas dealership it purchased around 9 months ago. In the lobby, customers stand before a giant cube with four 10-by-10-foot screens. After taking control using their smartphones, they can use a screen to select the vehicles they are considering. Afterwards, they are directed to the playground outside, where they can see their choices in person. Neatly arranged vehicles sit atop rubber playground turf, sometimes with themes to match, such as a soccer goal next to the Chrysler minivans and a faux racetrack for the Dodge muscle cars. Kind of like Disneyland, said Paul Keister, Carvana's chief creative officer. Test drives can be ordered by scanning QR codes. Cubicles, where salespeople used to talk numbers and finance managers attempted to persuade customers to add extra warranties, have been repurposed. One has living room furniture, and another has a table for toddlers and a toy train. Sales advocates are available, and they don't work on commission, unlike at most regular dealers. They are primarily around to answer questions about the vehicles and walk customers through the sale on the customer's own phones or computers. Carvana sets a single nationwide price for each vehicle, no wiggle room. Carvana might pattern its six other new car stores after the Dallas location, but any growth depends on its reception with buyers, Tierra said. The innovative part of Carvana's model is that it uses fewer people, said Erin Kerrigan, who runs a dealership advisory firm. That means, she said, the company's payroll per location is likely much less than at traditional dealers, which dedicate roughly half their expenses to employee wages and commissions. This is a totally different approach, she said. Tierra declined to say how many sales advocates Carvana employs at each store.

0: After stoking bankruptcy concerns in 2022, Carvana has surged to a market cap of around $76 billion after restructuring its debt and achieving profitability. It sold nearly 600,000 used cars last year, 43% more than in 2024. The company's stock is almost 100 times its record closing low in December 2022. Carvana's foray into new cars creates some hiccups for the industry, Mike Stanton, president of the National Automobile Dealers Association, said Tuesday at a conference in Detroit. Its ability to sell a car online and deliver it hundreds of miles away scrambles a system in which manufacturers judge dealers based on sales in geographic areas, Stanton said. At the same time, Carvana's moves show that most people don't want to buy a new car entirely online, Stanton said. They want to go into the store and test that product out and talk to a real human being, he said.
1: Oil prices have fallen sharply on hopes that the U.S.-Iran peace deal will end one of the biggest supply disruptions in decades. But energy traders and executives say the market for oil and other critical ingredients to the global economy will remain tight for weeks and potentially months while vessels reposition, damaged infrastructure is assessed and repaired, and drained inventories are rebuilt. That means the deal would be a release valve and not a floodgate. Even before the deal, crude oil flows have recovered steadily over the past couple of weeks. On average, about 10 ships a day transited the strait in the first week of June, according to commodities and shipping data provider Kpler, still far below the 100 or more a day that were transiting the strait prior to the war. The backlog of stranded vessels and the need for crew changes and rest mean a realistic return to normal shipping patterns is weeks, if not months, away. That, according to Stephen Cotton, General Secretary of the International Transport Workers Federation. Cotton added that the deal would not be the end. It is, he said, at best, the beginning. It could take several weeks for traffic to return to 30% to 50% of pre-war levels, or roughly 30 to 50 ships a day, said the Eurasia Group, a consulting firm. Initial flows, the group said, would likely be dominated by the exodus of vessels that have been trapped in the strait since February. Ships have been sitting still in warm water for more than 100 days. Algae and barnacles have grown thick on some hulls, slowing down the vessel's speed, crew members and shipbrokers said. Once out of the strait, cleaning them will take hours or days, depending on the ship size. Insurance rates, currently around 2.5% to 3.5% of the value of the ships, will likely remain high until formal agreements are in hand, according to insurance brokers. Only after navies, insurers, and ship owners are convinced that the channel is safe from mines and other dangers, and after tankers begin sailing back into the Gulf, can producers restart vast oil and gas fields that had been shut during the crisis. After traffic picks up, another 52 days will be needed for oil to arrive at far-off buyers in Asia and get refined. That, according to Michael Hay, head of commodities research at Societe Generale. Assuming a late June Hormuz reopening, supply relief would not materialize until late August, and meaningful normalization would only happen in September, he said. That means users will continue to draw down inventories in July and August, adding to pressure on already depleted stockpiles. The system is therefore most vulnerable, not at the point of disruption itself, he said, but in the intervening window before supply physically returns. Oil producers in the Middle East have cut crude production by more than 11 million barrels a day in May compared with levels pre-war. That, according to the U.S. Energy Information Administration, ramping up production involves navigating significant logistical hurdles and engineering difficulties. Regional crude production could take 4 to 6 months to restore close to pre-crisis levels, according to an analysis by Francis Osborne, who heads oil analytics at Argus Media. Since late March, the U.S. has drawn about 66 million barrels from the Strategic Petroleum Reserve out of 172 million barrels authorized by the Trump administration. At the current pace, that allotment could run out in early September, leaving the reserve at about 243 million barrels, far below its 2009 peak of more than 700 million barrels.
0: The IPO onslaught is forcing bankers to pick teams. SpaceX had practically every banker on Wall Street at its beck and call for its blockbuster IPO last week. That won't be the case for OpenAI and Anthropic. The two artificial intelligence giants are preparing for what could be dueling initial public offerings this fall, and the same two banks, Goldman Sachs and Morgan Stanley, are expected to play major roles in both, but not the same individual bankers. Instead, both banks are forming distinct teams to ensure no information is shared between the rivals, people familiar with the matter said. Banks are typically very careful about avoiding the appearance of conflicts for all deals, from IPOs to mergers and acquisitions. It is rare for competitors to go public at the same time, and in recent memory, no two competing offerings have used the same lead underwriters. Clients expect discretion from advisors as they pore over financial details and craft strategies for pitching the company to investors. When rideshare companies Lyft and Uber both went public in 2019, the work was divided between banks. J.P. Morgan Chase, Credit Suisse, and Jefferies led Lyft's offering, while Goldman, Morgan Stanley, and Bank of America led Uber's. The unusual nature of the current situation reflects the stronghold Goldman's and Morgan Stanley now have when it comes to technology industry IPOs. OpenAI and Anthropic are also eyeing jumbo-sized offerings, which require an army of banks to pull off. SpaceX's $86 billion offering used 23. The full bank lineups for potential offerings from OpenAI and Anthropic aren't finalized. Chief among the considerations for bankers signing on to help either OpenAI or Anthropic are client relationships, the people said. Both companies also come with their own potential complications that advisors positioning their IPOs will need to consider. OpenAI has been trying to catch up with Anthropic in the race for lucrative enterprise customers. Anthropic, meanwhile, is seen as more vulnerable to interference from the Trump administration, which recently banned foreign use of its most powerful AI tools. The two sides are discussing a potential deal to restore access. Anthropic and OpenAI filed for IPOs confidentially within days of each other earlier this month. That put them on track to launch offerings as soon as August, though post-Labor Day offerings are more likely, people familiar with the matter said. OpenAI has said that it may be a while until it goes public because there are things we want to do that are likely easier as a private company. Bankers at Goldman and Morgan Stanley, who were working on the SpaceX offering, avoided weighing in on the two AI companies' preliminary IPO paperwork, some of the people said, given that SpaceX has a nascent AI business and is considered a rival. The year is on track to be one of the busiest for IPOs in a while after years of muted activity. But activity has been concentrated in larger offerings, mainly of AI-related or defense companies. Bank fees for the biggest IPOs are significant. Morgan Stanley and Goldman pulled in fees of around $100 million apiece for SpaceX. The remaining banks split the rest of the roughly $500 million fee.
1: You're listening to The Wall Street Journal for Thursday, June 18th, from the Talking Information Center. He's Ken. I'm Scott. And from the U.S. Watch section of today's journal, Georgia's Republican legislative leaders on Wednesday rejected Governor Brian Kemp's call to redraw congressional and legislative districts during a special session, citing concerns about moving too quickly after a U.S. Supreme Court decision weakened Federal Voting Act's protections for minority voters. House Speaker John Burns sent Governor Kemp a letter hours before a special session was set to begin Wednesday, and he announced the decision as demonstrators filled the Georgia Capitol with chants of Black Voters Matter. The decision marked a setback for both Kemp and President Trump, who has urged Republican-led states to redraw their congressional districts to the Republicans' advantage. 10 states have enacted new congressional districts ahead of the November midterm elections. Georgia would have been the first to change congressional districts for the 2028 elections and the first to redraw state legislative districts. Republican legislative leaders did not rule out revisiting redistricting later in the year. In New York, a teenager thrown to the ground Wednesday when a Central Park carriage horse bolted away from its driver has died, according to police. The 18-year-old was riding in the horse-drawn carriage with three other passengers when the accident happened just before 3 p.m. on Wednesday, according to the New York Police Department. At least two passengers were sent flying out of the careening cab. The teenager was initially hospitalized in critical condition. The other passengers refused medical treatment. A representative for the Transport Workers Union, which represents carriage industry employees, said the driver had dismounted to take a photograph of his passengers, which they are not supposed to do. The horse had been in the park for only 6 weeks, according to Alexander Kemp, the administrative vice president of the union's local chapter. Video showed the horse sprinting through the park as two people appeared to jump from the carriage. And in California, the eight men killed in this week's crash of a B-52 during a test flight at Edwards Air Force Base included four active duty airmen, a reservist, and three civilians who were on a team devoted to keeping the bomber flying for decades to come, military officials said on Wednesday. The airfield where the Boeing B-52 Stratofortress crashed shortly after takeoff on Monday remained closed, but other base operations have resumed, according to a base official. No cause has yet been determined. Officials said it could take up to 6 months in order to complete the investigation. The victims were identified as 53-year-old Colonel Gregory Watson, 50-year-old retired Lieutenant Colonel Miles Middleton, 40-year-old Lieutenant Colonel Gabriel Estrella, 34-year-old Major Alexander Davis, 40-year-old Major Robert D., 35-year-old Major Brad Hovey, 32-year-old Jeremy Smith, and 41-year-old Christopher Risher. They were dedicated professionals, beloved family members, and irreplaceable teammates, said Colonel Thomas Tower, who is the commander of the 412th Test Wing at Edwards.
0: P&G plans scripted marketing dramas. Albertsons joined Food Giant to launch a series designed to help move products. Visitors to some of the 2,244 Albertsons U.S. retail locations may soon find themselves greeted by an unexpected sight in the form of a scripted comedy drama series about a taco stand run by a widowed father, his teenage daughter, and her grandmother. Packaged goods giant Procter & Gamble developed the show, titled Rico's Tacos, in collaboration with the supermarket chain's ad sales and data division, Albertsons Media Collective. The show, whose 1 to 2 minute episodes feature P&G products, marks the latest step in a nearly century-long effort by the maker of Crest toothpaste and Bounty paper towels to simultaneously entertain and advertise to consumers. It's also a collision of sorts between two of the hottest trends in marketing, branded content and retail media. P&G doesn't expect people to stop in the middle of the beauty aisle and watch an entire episode, according to Leela Coffey, the company's vice president of user growth acceleration for North America. If we can engage them in the store, they will go onto the app and theoretically watch the episode and do their shopping, said Coffey. This model is particularly appealing to P&G since the fragmentation of media makes it harder for marketers to reach consumers, she said. Albertsons plans to air 15-second teasers on digital screens strategically placed in locations like its stores, entrance areas, meat and seafood counters, and outdoor refueling stations. The screens will feature QR codes leading back to the Albertsons app, where shoppers can watch full episodes and check out the chain's latest loyalty program offers. Bricks and mortar chains, from Walmart to Dollar Tree in recent years, have launched so-called retail media networks, looking to generate extra revenue by pitching marketers on their ability to help target ads based on the invaluable behavioral data they collect from their own shoppers. But these networks' products so far have been limited to standard digital search and display ads, according to Brian Monahan, Senior Vice President of Albertsons Media Collective. Albertsons wants to not only sell ad placements, but help brands develop content designed to move consumers from their couches to the checkout line, said Monahan. There is more that we can try together, and particularly with a partner like P&G, that really understands consumers and where market growth opportunities are, he said. The ultimate goal of Rico's Tacos is, of course, to sell more P&G products. Brilla Media, the production firm hired by P&G to write and shoot the series, built episodes around 25 different types of visits that shoppers typically make to Albertsons stores, and as described by the store's own data. In the pilot, for example, the family's Abuela rushes to Albertsons to stock up on avocados and realizes before leaving that she also needs a new bottle of P&G's Head & Shoulders shampoo. In addition to the Albertsons app, both the chain and P&G will distribute clips from the new show on their social media channels. Albertsons will measure its success by comparing sales in locations where the show airs to those where it doesn't. Albertsons will measure its success by comparing sales in locations where the show airs to those where it doesn't, and tracking the number of people who visit the app to watch entire episodes and make purchases, said Monahan. The chain will screen the show this month at the Cannes Lions Festival of Creativity in France, where it hopes to attract interest from other brands, he said. Rico's Tacos hints at retail media potential to evolve into a marketing channel comparable to television, according to Andrew Lipsman, founder of retail-focused consulting firm Media Ads Plus Commerce.
1: Here's a very clever essay written by Ryan Felton. He's nostalgic about his car. More a relic than a classic, his Pontiac Vibe endures. The terrible news began with a knock on my front door. My neighbor, doing his best hat-in-hand routine while holding a driver's side mirror, kept on apologizing. Moments earlier, he'd somehow managed to back his vehicle out of his driveway and directly into the side of my 2005 Pontiac Vibe. This past winter in Michigan was rough. Things happen. I get it. But the damage was a concern. With a two-decade-old car, I was sure the Vibe would be declared a total loss, and thus force me into the melee that is the new and used car market. The typical age of United States vehicles today keeps getting older, pushed upward by aging cars like my Vibe hatchback. For many drivers, the average new vehicle price of around $50,000 is enough to keep them on the sidelines. That's partially why I felt a sense of dread when I saw my neighbor had done more than give the Vibe a love tap. I also feared I would lose a vehicle I adore. My wife and I had bought the Pontiac Vibe in the fall of 2020 while living in Brooklyn. We knew eventually a move back home to our native Michigan was in the cards, and therefore a car would be needed. At the time, the used car market had been upended by the pandemic. I spent countless hours poring over Reddit posts and old car reviews for what my then-employer Consumer Reports had ranked as the best used vehicles under $5,000, which, believe it or not, was a thing not that long ago. The 2005 Vibe stood out. The Vibe is a product of a once groundbreaking joint venture between General Motors Pontiac brand and Toyota Motor. The automakers co-owned a company that assembled the Vibe, essentially a rebadged variant of Toyota's Matrix hatchback, at a factory in California. The Matrix and the Vibe rolled off the same line together starting in 2002. The car has enjoyable quirks. The hatch glass opens up with the press of a key fob button. There's a sweet AC outlet connection, too, a feature from the pre-USB era that's great for charging my gadgets. Much about this car now feels like a collection of footnotes in a history book. The Pontiac brand is itself no more, closed in GM's bankruptcy a few years later. That GM-Toyota joint venture has also been dissolved. The factory that built it now belongs to Tesla, cranking out electric vehicles, and small, affordable cars like the Pontiac Vibe are a rarity in today's automotive landscape. But once, it got plenty of hype as a genre-defying machine. Although Vibe ultimately defies traditional vehicle classification, it plays comfortably in nearly every automotive category, while fitting neatly into none. General Motors gushed in a press release around the time the Vibe was first introduced. It offers the handling and performance of a sports car, the utility and rugged go-anywhere range of an SUV. We weren't seeking sports car performance. We just wanted to get out of our neighborhood, and the Vibe did more than I could have imagined. A Brooklyn dealer had a 2005 Vibe in stock with only about 60,000 miles on it. The car's history included one owner who, according to the salesman, lived nearby and mainly drove it around the borough. The day after we bought it, for roughly $6,300 all in, we drove upstate with my American Eskimo Shih Tzu mix to hike at some park. I don't remember exactly where we went or why, but I was happy to leave New York during the pandemic lockdown. The Vibe's cargo space astounded us at times. I once needed to drive an old 1958 hi-fi console to a repair shop. A truck would surely be needed, I figured, but nope. The hulking piece neatly fit inside the Vibe's trunk. And for a small car with a small engine and an automatic transmission, it's fun, I swear, to drive. I feel like I understand the Vibe when I'm at the wheel, something I can't say about the much newer compact SUV we bought to tow my family around in. To give you a sense of how attached I am to the Vibe, my wife and I have repeatedly remarked, only half-kiddingly, about how we hoped it could one day be the car our kid learned to drive. When the onslaught of worry and annoyance over my Vibe's abrupt damage subsided, I started to crunch the numbers. Perhaps it would be fine to take a check from the insurer and get into something new. Since buying the Vibe, I've kept track of every repair I've made. All told, we've put about $10,400 into it until now. I feel ridiculous when I read that number, but it works out to about $150 a month on average. Sure, I could get a lease on a small modern car, but until I'm paying more on average for repairs, setting aside money for those fixes each month feels like the better trade-off than dumping the vehicle altogether. In the end, my neighbor's insurance company said the Vibe was valued at about $4,500, which comfortably exceeded the cost of a new mirror and repairs to the door. Over time, I plan to freshen up my Vibe. A new tire rim to replace one I lost when I needed a new wheel would be a nice start. Replacement floor mats and intense detailing could also go a long way to boosting its curb appeal. The Vibe lacks modern creature comforts and safety equipment that comes standard in new vehicles sold today, for sure. I don't care. That's Dada's car, my kid would sometimes shout. It is, and it will be, as long as I can keep it alive. We've all been there.
0: Cigars, lacrosse, and the scandal rocking a Massachusetts town. A photo ended Ipswich's playoff run, sparking outrage and confrontations. The boys gathered on an Ipswich, Mass. Beach to celebrate their high school graduation, some with medals draped over their black gowns, jutting from each mouth cigars that may or may not have been real. The photo, taken under cloudy skies June 7th, mirrored those snapped all around the country lately. But in this coastal enclave, dubbed America's best-preserved Puritan town, those snapshots have lit a burning debate. What's beyond dispute? Six of the grads were on Ipswich High School's lacrosse team, and administrators suspended all six from a playoff game 2 days later for violating State Athletic Association rules against tobacco use. The team ultimately voted to forfeit the contest, and just like that, their championship run went up in smoke. Now, this hamlet of 14,000 north of Boston is in a fierce debate over whether the penalty matched the foul. Come on, how many times have you been pulled over and a cop has said, "Ah, go ahead," and Mark Randazza, a lawyer representing one of the suspended students and his father, "There is always discretion, right?" To Ipswich resident Heidi Garofalo, though, the line was clear. Kids have to learn the consequences when they do something wrong. The road to the suspensions began a day after graduation when local school officials and the Massachusetts Interscholastic Athletic Association received two photos from the beach celebration, according to a statement from Ipswich's school superintendent and the high school principal. One photo showed the boys with full-length cigars with the cigar bands visible, it said. The second showed the cigars smoked down significantly, a cloud of smoke surrounding one of the students, and a torch-type lighter visible in the hand of another student. While officials were mum on who blew the whistle, they said an Ipswich player's parent had posted, then deleted, the snapshots on Facebook. The digital trail triggered a district investigation that included interviews with students and parents. Authorities said they leaned on the Athletic Association's strict chemical health policy. On June 9th, the day of the state semifinal game, the punishment was handed down. School officials called the suspensions mandatory and rejected a claim by parents that the cigars were merely props filled with chamomile and English breakfast tea. Administrators noted that a Shaw's grocery store receipt the parents had produced had the date and time smudged out. The controversy was far from snuffed out. Around 10 a.m. that day, Ipswich High Principal Jonathan Mitchell called town police. "Get to the school ASAP," he said. Mitchell, according to a police report, told Detective Joseph Perna that lacrosse parent J.J. Giannakakis was on his way and had made a comment about going to jail. When Perna walked into Mitchell's office, body camera rolling, the tension was already high. Giannakakis couldn't understand why the graduates couldn't just sit out the game's first quarter. That way, he argued, the school could show kids it wasn't screwing around, but wouldn't rip your dreams away from you, according to footage released by police. Giannakakis also argued the boys would be puking their brains out if they'd smoked real cigars. Drew Wiley, the other parent, suggested the principal was singling out athletes, noting other graduates were spotted with stogies. "They're seniors. They've already graduated. I have no jurisdiction over them," Mitchell replied. "I do have jurisdiction over athletes whose season is still underway." The superintendent said he and Mitchell had no comment beyond their statement. When Wiley asked Mitchell if his conscience was good with doing this, the principal stood firm. "I'm not saying I'm good with it, Drew," he responded. "I'm very disappointed to have to do this, but I'm doing my job." And, he added, "we've got more evidence that says they did it than not." Soon he would go looking for more. 2 days later, on June 11th, in light of the uproar, Mitchell visited Shaw's where the manager printed a receipt matching details of the purchased tea bags, according to the district statement. To the school district, it would become something of a smoking gun. The receipt bore a date and time of June 8th at 1:03 p.m., the day after graduation, and 22 minutes after Mitchell informed the six families of the investigation. Randazza, the Giannakakis' lawyer, said he hadn't seen the receipt, but he mocked the probe. "Like you're in this CSI-level investigation over a couple of kids not doing this." Randazza noted cigars have long been a post-graduation tradition in Ipswich. "Best case scenario, John's telling the truth," he said, referring to J.J. Giannakakis. "Worst case scenario, John's an old school guy taking care of the kids. Either way, John is a good guy." The local divide is playing out on social media and has since prompted town resident Kelly Coviolo to launch an Ipswich student's first petition drive. She has accused the principal of playing his best Nancy Drew and said her phone is blowing up with locals worked up over the suspensions. I keep hearing people say, does the punishment fit the crime?
1: CME Group. Its longtime leader, Terry Duffy, will be stepping down as chief executive of the world's most valuable exchange operator early next year. The Chicago company yesterday said Duffy, who has been chairman since 2002 and CEO since 2016, will be handing the reins to Lynn Fitzpatrick, who's currently president and chief financial officer, on March 1st of next year. Duffy, who got his start at CME Group as a runner in the lean hog pit back in 1980, will become executive chairman on that date when Fitzpatrick will join the board. During his decades-long run at CME, he oversaw a transformation from an exchange dominated by old-fashioned trading pits to a global powerhouse in electronic trading. He spearheaded tie-ups that made CME a dominant player in the futures exchange business, including a 2007 deal with the Chicago Board of Trade, a traditional crosstown rival, and later with the New York Mercantile Exchange. Those deals helped lift the firm's market valuation to roughly $92 billion as of Wednesday's close. CME now runs markets ranging from oil to interest rate to stock market futures. Duffy, who's 67 years old, made headlines recently after criticizing the approval of perpetual futures, a type of derivatives contract that trades 24/7 and never expires, by Trump administration regulators. Some worry that these products, which emerged out of cryptocurrency markets, pose a competitive threat to traditional futures and derivatives like the ones that CME offers. While CEO Duffy is leaving big shoes to fill, we have a very high degree of confidence in CFO Fitzpatrick's ability, Piper Sandler analysts wrote in a note. The timing of the leadership transition is not ideal with the current narrative around perpetual futures weighing on exchange stocks. CME Group shares closed down 3.5% on Wednesday. CME's derivatives are critical to keeping global markets running. It handles more than $10 trillion in trading volume on an average day, predominantly in contracts tied to interest rates and stock market indexes. In the 2000s, Duffy persuaded CME's floor traders to usher in more electronic trading. In July of last year, CME won a decades-old battle with former floor traders after a jury rejected their claims that the company's pivot to electronic trading violated its contracts with them. That is the Wall Street Journal for today, Thursday, June 18th. Ken and Scott, wish you a good day.
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0: Virginia Voice and the Valentine Museum have partnered to create an audio tour for Sculpting History at the Valentine Studio, Art, Power, and the Lost Cause American Myth. This exhibit explains how the Lost Cause narrative used cultural institutions, education, media, politics, money, religion, and violence to reframe the reality of the Civil War. 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
2: Hello, I'm Patricia Miller for the Virginia Voice. Welcome to Midnight Music. Tonight we bring you a selection of hits from the group The Band. From their active years in the last decades of the 20th century through today, this group, consisting of Rick Danko, Garth Hudson, Richard Manuel, Robbie Robertson, and Levon Helm, has influenced rock, folk, and Americana music performers. Originating in Toronto, the group got their start as a rockabilly backup band. Then in the 1960s, they joined Bob Dylan on tour and in informal recordings. When they began recording their own albums, the group still did not have a name for themselves. According to Levon Helm, because various frontmen always referred to them as The Band, the musicians decided that that name would work fine. After releasing several acclaimed albums, including music from Big Pink, The Band, and Stage Fright, The Band disbanded in 1976. Their farewell concert, also released in a documentary film by Martin Scorsese and as a 3-LP set, was titled The Last Waltz. In 1983, the band reformed without Robertson. Following the 1999 death of Rick Danko, the group broke up for good. The band was inducted into the Canadian Music Hall of Fame in 1989 and the Rock and Roll Hall of Fame in 1994. In 2004, Rolling Stone ranked them number 50 in their list of the 100 greatest artists of all time. And in 2008, the band received a Grammy Lifetime Achievement Award. Surviving members of the group have remained active in music to this day. Levon Helm received praise for his role in the movie Coal Miner's Daughter and for his narration and supporting role in The Right Stuff. His 2007 album, Dirt Farmer, won a Grammy for Best Traditional Folk Album, and in 2009, he won a second Grammy for Best Americana Album for his album, Electric Dirt.

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1: 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Welcome to the Book Hour on The Virginia Voice. We're reading The Mammoth Cheese by Sherry Holman, narrated by Laurel Merlington. This is the 11th installment.
2: She knew she should strip Rose and put her in a hot bathtub and strip the bed and put the sheets in the washing machine and remake the bed and redress her daughter and not be mad. But the minivan was full of screaming babies, and Jake was waiting for her, and Rose was beginning to whimper, for she had not wet the bed in 2 years before these babies came to live with them, and it was all just too much for Manda right then. "Lie here on the floor until Mama and Daddy get home," she told the little girl, pulling the dry bedspread onto the ground and easing Rose onto it. She rolled her up like a sausage and kissed her on her dewy forehead and promised they'd be back very soon. They just had to get the babies to sleep. If Manda could have foreseen how these new brothers and sisters would have affected Rose, maybe she would have done everything differently. Not have gotten the Pergonol shots in the first place, maybe. Or not have turned the morality of the thing over to Pastor Vaughn and her faithless neighbors. Or not have given in to Jake's needy hound look that said, "We can do this, babe, you and me." Once she found herself pregnant, it had seemed so much easier to go along and let God or fate or whatever you called it make the decisions for her. So much easier than plotting how to kill some while letting others live, than facing neighbors who would forever see her as a child murderer, than explaining to her surviving kids that they had grown strong in the vacuum of their aborted siblings. So she had let God or fate or whatever you called it have its way, and still she was seen as a killer who should have known better. And still she would have to explain to each of the children that lived that they were one of 11, not one of 8. And who was to say if they would not curse her from their wheelchairs and out from behind their thick glasses and with their slow-moving thoughts for ever having brought them into this world weak and defective in the first place? And for this surviving, spiteful gang, she had sacrificed the happiness of her true daughter, her firstborn, who had never signed up for any of this, who was nothing more than a sacrificial lamb. And where were those neighbors after all, the ones who demanded these children of her, then tricked her with false promises of help and money? Everyone had deserted her. She was alone with her husband and her poor, bewildered firstborn and this plague of children. Manda's thoughts were dark as she opened the door to the warm minivan, where Jake was resting his forehead against the steering wheel. Infinity and Kaylee and Adams and Devon and Ember were screaming with a vengeance now, but experience had taught her that 3 miles down the road they would begin to whimper and 6 miles into the drive, their lids would droop. Jake had a circuit he drove, straight down Snake Hill, through deserted school street, past the dark, hulking junior high, and deep into the country, where no lamps lit the road and only the occasional lonely porch light promised any other human life. He would drive the route they used to take as teenagers on Friday night, pushing deeper and deeper into rolling hillside, until they would come upon the spot where they used to make out, an isolated field overlooking a branch of the Rapidan, planted with 3 Calvary crosses, just visible from the road. He would drive the van in circles, headlights slicing the foggy field, as if part of a futile search party. Then he would turn around and silently drive home again. She didn't know how much more of this dead-of-night driving they could take. Jake had to go to work in the mornings, and she was too tired to spend time with the new litter of beagle pups, who were on their way to becoming ruined and untrainable. Now, with the donations already drying up, they needed the money more than ever. Outside, it had begun to flurry, and snow flew hypnotically out of the darkness. Manda leaned her head against the cold pane of passenger-side glass and watched the watery albatross moon trail her family like more bad news. If only she could do it all over again. She would do everything so differently. Manda surrendered herself to the rhythm of the windshield wipers chipping frost like brilliant bits of bone and the half-hearted in-out, in-out choral wailing of the drowsy children. The van was doing its work. In 5 minutes, she was asleep. Polly knocked on the Franks' door right after Saturday's morning milking, armed with 2 wheels of cheddar and a plate of biscuits. Why grown-ups thought food solved all of life's problems, Polly did not know. If she had 3 dead children, the last thing she would want to look at was greasy cheese and some cold, salty biscuits. But birth and death seemed to bring out the baker in women around here, and when she asked her mother about it, she was told to give it a rest. One day she would understand. The house Polly's father had been building for the Franks was in pretty poor condition, she thought, eyeing the place while she waited for someone to let her in. Her father told her that work naturally slowed down in the winter, but she'd noticed that nothing had really been done since the last funerals. There were still no steps up to the front door, just a pair of snow-covered 2x4s over a concrete foundation where one day steps would go. The doorbell bristled with wires, and the windows, which should have had wooden trellises to give them the appearance of being paned, were just smooth, blankly reflective sheets of glass. The frozen earth of the yard swam with deep, sharp ruts from where curiosity seekers had pulled up to see the house, then backed out again. It seemed to Polly that if her father intended to use this house as a showplace to jumpstart his new business, he might want to finish it. "We use the back door," said Manda when she finally answered Polly's knock. "No hello or thanks for coming. No, wow, some cheese, or let me at those biscuits." Manda looked like someone had punched her in both eyes and like she hadn't bathed in a week. Polly thought people shouldn't have children if they were going to get so stressed out by them. She wiped her snowy boots on a wet towel that served as a welcome mat and followed Manda through the house. Inside, she saw, was no better than outside. Manda and Jake's ratty brown plaid sofa had been moved from the old house so that they would have something to sit on, but that and the TV were the only pieces of furniture dedicated to adults. Everything else was baby crap, so thick Polly had to pick a path into the kitchen. Bassinets, swings, plastic bathtubs. There were 3 weird quadruple strollers parked where a dining room table should have been, and the kitchen sink was piled high with unwashed bottles left to soak in cold gray water. Manda and Jake had finally dragged in the refrigerator that had been sitting boxed up in the garage waiting for Francis's men to install it, but they had been unable to fit it into its recess. It hulked awkwardly in the middle of the room for people to bruise their hips upon. "Mom sent you some cheese," Polly said, looking around for an inch of empty counter space. "Thanks," said Manda, taking it from her and reaching for the refrigerator door. "Mom says never put cheese in a cold refrigerator. It ruins the character." Manda ignored her and added the cheese wheels to a half-empty jar of ragu and 10 pre-made formula bottles that constituted the entire contents of the sleek donated Jen Air. "I'm glad you're here," said Mrs. Sawyer, Manda's mother. She was on her hands and knees before the television, watching a bubbly woman pitch clothes on QVC while she diapered the tiniest baby Polly had ever seen. It was a pale, bald creature with a fetus-y face and stumpy arms and legs, dressed in socks and one of those snappy undershirt things. Her mother had warned her that the babies were premature and might appear undeveloped, but this baby looked positively extraterrestrial. "Here you go," said Mrs. Sawyer, pointing the squirming alien in Polly's direction. "Adam's Brook is all yours." Polly started at the sound of the name before she remembered Jake's suck-up to the president. She had come here this morning after much badgering from her mother to make good on her promise of babysitting, but now she deeply regretted it. She had never held a baby before, much less one so fragile and weird-looking. "Come on, be quick about it," commanded Manda's mother. "I need a cigarette, and someone won't let us smoke in the house." Polly inched forward and held out her arms as if to receive a pile of linen. Mrs. Sawyer passed off freshly diapered Adams Brooke, who immediately let out a cry of complaint. Polly didn't even get a chance to ask how to soothe him before Mrs. Sawyer was out the back door and lighting up a Virginia Slim.
3: "Manda?"
2: Polly asked weakly, looking around for the baby's mother. His head was hanging at an awkward angle, and Polly was afraid to reposition it, terrified of somehow pushing on his soft spot, the one thing she knew would instantly kill a baby.
3: "Manda, the baby is crying. I think he might be hungry. Manda?"
2: Polly followed the sound of more crying around the corner and up the stairs. She passed an empty nursery painted green and an empty nursery painted blue, until she arrived at the pink nursery, where Manda was rocking another fetusy child with a tube up its nose, while three more screamed around her. Polly held out her own crying baby and asked what she should do.
3: "Put him over your shoulder," Manda said wearily. "He might need to burp."
2: Polly carefully repositioned the child, avoiding his head.
3: "I think he's hungry."
4: "He just ate," said Manda. "Check the chart and write down the time of his diaper change, would you?"
2: How was she supposed to hold the baby and write something down? Polly thought Manda must not be a very good mother to have all these babies crying at the same time. She really needed someone more experienced than Polly to watch the kids. In fact, the girl thought, she was probably doing more harm than good, and maybe she should leave and let Manda's mother take over again.
4: "All these people promised to help, but no one has come," said Manda, nodding to a box of greeting cards that sat atop the baby's dresser.
2: Inside, Polly saw the sign-up sheet that had hung outside her school's auditorium and knew her own name was one among many.
4: "It's just the grandmothers, Mrs. Vaughn, sometimes my sister Nina, and now you."
2: Reluctantly, Polly swallowed the excuse she'd been forming and resigned herself to staying a few hours. She couldn't believe that all the people who had marched in Chase Andrews' candlelight vigil had backed out.
3: "What about the presents downstairs?" she asked. "People are still sending you stuff."
4: "Strangers," said Manda. "Only strangers send things anymore. You know, the town wanted these babies, and now they won't do a damn thing for them. I don't know how much longer I'm supposed to babysit."
2: "Babysit?" thought Polly. Manda was losing it.
3: "Where's Jake?" she asked.
4: "Jake is working," replied Manda, standing up to return Devon to his crib.
2: She wrapped a long line of plastic tube around her arm like a garden hose.
4: "And he's going to have to take a second job soon if things don't turn around."
2: Polly looked around, disgusted. Why a woman would want to have one baby was beyond her, much less be burdened with 11. Or 8, she corrected herself. No, 9, when you counted Rose. What was Manda going to do when the other three came home from the hospital? Manda returned to the girls' nursery from down the hall, and Polly heard the baby she had just laid down begin to cry.
4: "Did you see Rose in the yard when you came in?" she asked. "She's not in her room."
2: Polly shook her head.
4: "Rose," she called, making a quick pass of the house. "Rose!"
2: Manda returned to the nursery and angrily punched a number into the portable phone. Polly could only overhear one side of the conversation.
4: "Listen, I really need you to come over right now," Manda was saying. "I'm sure you're not contagious. That's the fakest cough I've ever heard. Listen, Nina, I can't find Rose. I need to look for her."
3: "Well, fuck you then."
2: All the babies were crying, but Manda seemed oblivious. She dialed another number.
4: "Hey, it's me. Did you see Rose this morning?"
3: "No, she's not in her room."
4: "No, I haven't seen her since last night."
3: "Yes, can you come home right away? Mother's here."
2: Manda hung up and threw open the window of the nursery, letting in a rush of cold air.
4: "Mother," Manda shouted, "I need you to come watch the babies until Jake gets home. Rose is gone."
3: "She'll turn up,"
2: Polly heard faintly from the backyard.
3: "She's probably playing in the yard. Mother, please."
2: Polly pictured Mrs. Sawyer angrily stubbing out her cigarette and muttering to herself. She was more than a little afraid of Manda's mother, who had twice been arrested for drunk and disorderly and once for assaulting Manda's father. Not wanting to get stuck alone with Mrs. Sawyer and all these babies, she quickly offered to help Manda search out Rose. After all, she wasn't so old herself. She remembered the kinds of places little kids like to hide. After returning Adams Brooke to his crib, the two made quick work of the house, searching under what little furniture there was and taking an inventory of all the closets, crawl spaces, and clothes hampers. Mrs. Sawyer told Manda she was crazy, that kids disappeared and kids turned up, but nothing seemed to calm her agitated daughter. Manda pulled sheets off the bed and turned over the sofa cushions. She opened the refrigerator and even looked inside the oven. After a futile 20 minutes, they took the search outside, where the granite sky threatened more snow.
3: "Rose," Manda called. "Rose, where are you?"
4: "Rose?"
2: echoed Polly. Manda headed off toward the woods that separated the Franks property from the Prickett's as Polly moved across the yard to the old iron pump and well. It was the way of little girls, was it not, to end up down wells? A low brick wall surrounded it, and a rough piece of plywood capped the top. Rose would have had to fall in and slide the wood back in place on her way down. Still, Polly pushed the slimy board aside, lay down on her belly, and stared into the black hole.
4: "Rose,"
2: she whispered,
4: "are you down there?"
2: She imagined herself narrating the events for Mr. March, the only audience she cared about.
4: "My voice dropped like a ribbon, unfurling in the dark, until it reached where she lay, still and broken inside the water's cold green box."
2: The well smelled metallic and peaty, like a chimney sprouting up from some ancient underground dwelling.
4: "Rose,"
2: she whispered. Beyond the well, like a stump someone had forgotten to clear, sat Manda's old house. She never knew why her mother forbade her from setting foot inside, only that Manda's people were not her family sort of people. And while the Franks might be called on to babysit or help out on the farm, their property was corruptive in some unspoken way, like a dirty movie theater or a Superfund site. Once, when she was 7, she had to wait on the front porch while Manda took a phone call from her boyfriend, the whole time in desperate need of a bathroom. And though Mrs. Sawyer had yelled at her to come on inside and use the damn toilet, what was wrong with her? In the end, she had run all the way home, losing her battle on the top step before she reached the safety of her own bathroom. After that, her neighbor's house had become a source of shame as well as terror. A little of that old dread still lingered as Polly hoisted herself off her belly and climbed the cinder block steps up to the porch. It was nothing but a cheap shingled cottage full of cheap, ugly furniture. It was no scarier than a shriveled spider to her now, she told herself, empty of its menacing boys and ozone of blue cigarette smoke. She tried the front door, but it was locked, and so she stepped around to the depression glass windows that ran from the floor of the porch to its roof. She put her face to the cold pane to see past her own reflection and jumped as a mouse skittered off the inside sill and hung suspended for what seemed like a lifetime, its wiry tail twirling like a wind-up toy, its finger joint legs flailing, until it came down on the dusty old recliner and disappeared between the cushion and Afghan. Walking to the side of the cottage, Polly found the back door unlocked and reluctantly let herself in. Like the room of a favorite child killed in a freak accident, the house, with its gaping lazy boy and still ticking driftwood clock, its molding coffee cups on the mantel and magazines on the floor, had a preserved in amber sort of feel to it. Nothing in the living room had been disturbed since Manda and Jake had left. Polly scanned the room for signs of Rose and had the sudden queasy premonition she would find her, not in the well at all, but here in this house, half hidden by the recliner, lying in a pool of blood. Wouldn't Mr. March feel sorry for her then, a young innocent girl coming upon so gruesome a discovery? The police would be called, and the news crews, and he would see her on television sitting in the back seat of an ambulance with a blanket wrapped around her shoulders, bravely waving away the paramedics' offers of oxygen. She was almost disappointed to find no child on the living room floor, only a faded braid throw rug, no more frightening than a throw rug should be. The only place left to check was the hall closet, and Polly strode to it, determined to be done with this house. She yanked the door open and leapt back in alarm as a long metal bar crashed at her feet. No, not a bar, she saw immediately. It was Manda's old shotgun, the one she took rabbit hunting. Polly stared at it, not knowing if it was loaded and poised to explode the moment she touched it. Manda had once nearly used this gun on another human being, Polly knew, for she remembered when her babysitter was arrested for having placed it against the chest of a teacher. It was a long time ago, but Polly retained the half-held memory of watching television one early winter night while Manda sat at her kitchen table. Manda let her watch as much television as she liked, encouraged her, even, to stay up long past her bedtime, for her babysitter was afraid of the huge, groaning Prickett house and desired Polly's company. Frances had wanted to go out that night, and no one was available except the newly acquitted Manda. Polly remembered her parents' argument over it, but Frances must have won, for she clearly saw her babysitter bent over the kitchen table, an open history book before her. Polly pinched the end of the long-barreled gun where she'd been taught to grab a snake if ever she was attacked by one, and carefully set it back in the closet. She shut the door and left the cottage, circling back to the dog pen, where Manda's beagles were barking furiously. Manda was there already, checking to see if Rose had crawled inside one of the rough wooden doghouses.
3: "Manda?" Polly asked, coming up behind her. "You had Mr. March for history, didn't you? He was here when you were in 8th grade.
4: "I had him," answered Manda flatly. "He replaced Mrs. Haney."
3: "What was he like?"
2: Manda stared vacantly off into the woods, high into the canopy where Rose could not possibly be. All around her the dogs leapt, leapt and scratched.

0: when you were in eighth grade?
1: I had him, answered Manda flatly. He replaced Mrs. Haney.
0: What was he like?
1: Manda stared vacantly off into the woods, high into the canopy where Rose could not possibly be. All around her the dogs leapt and scratched with their dull, bruising nails, whining and barking with the insistence of a car alarm. Polly thought she would go insane from the chaos of the noise, but then Manda clapped her hand sharply once, and the dogs instantly quieted down.
2: Dogs respond best to silence, she said as if Polly had not spoken. You don't say sit or come or heel until you teach them how to do it. You have to make them think it's their idea. Only after a dog's learned a command do you put a name to it.
1: What did Polly care about Manda's stupid dogs? She hadn't answered her question about Mr. March.
2: I take the trouble to start these dogs, said Manda, spending hours with them, teaching them how to hunt. I tell the men who buy them, don't shoot anything the dog hasn't trailed. You'll undermine his instinct. But they don't listen. They shoot the first thing that jumps out of the bushes, and then they blame the dog.
0: Manda, Polly urged, what was he like?
2: He failed me, said Manda in a tone that invited no further questions.
1: Polly stared at her babysitter, and there seemed to be something dull and ugly like Manda herself hanging in the air between them. For a brief, horrifying moment, the queasy thought crossed Polly's mind. He was in love with her, but then she dismissed it. How could her Mr. March ever love white trash, crooked-toothed, sallow Amanda Frank? Amanda, who had never made above a C her entire life, who skinned her own game and had the dirty fingernails to show for it. Polly turned away in disgust.
0: Rose, she called. Rose!
1: The two moved deeper and deeper into the woods, following a snow-dusted pine needle path, property that had once belonged to her family, Polly now knew. These woods were connective tissue, yet off limits, and like Manda's old house, full of dark enchantment. Here among the tall, lanky pines, fires might be started and girls fondled. Here, in Polly's childhood imagination, traps of all natures were set. The woods were nothing more than a topographical feature, she knew, setting apart almost identical pieces of land on either side. But as if it were a mustache hiding a cruel mouth, she worried that if she ever wandered through, she'd be swallowed up whole and never seen again.
2: What's that noise? Manda asked, turning her head toward a rustle in the dead wood briars.
1: An animal bounded out of the brush toward them, and it took a moment for Polly to realize it was Manda's old beagle, Turbo, leaping about like an excited puppy.
2: She's by the creek, Manda said, and began racing after the dog, who had turned back into the woods and was running along the snow-slick path.
1: Polly followed behind and caught up with them at the edge of the rushing creek, far angrier on this side of the woods than what ran through their pasture. Over the icy rapids, an old tree had fallen, creating a makeshift bridge, and halfway across sat Manda's daughter, playing contentedly with her shaggy red doll. Rose looked up impishly when she saw her mother.
0: Mama, why are monsters big and hairy and ugly?
1: She shouted to Manda over the greedy water. The tree wore a treacherous frozen skin, making it impossible to walk across, and Manda was forced to creep out on her wounded belly, her knees gripping the slick bark to keep from plunging the 4 or so feet into the icy creek. Just out of reach, Rose straddled the tree as if it were a wooden horse, her snow boots kicking merrily over the chasm.
0: Mama, why are monsters?
1: But Rose never got out the punchline to her joke, because her mother swiftly grabbed her around the waist and, with a strength Polly couldn't have imagined, arced the little girl over her head and thrust her back onto the solid bank, where Polly grabbed her. Manda teetered as she crawled backward to safety. Then, once on land, she shook her daughter roughly, while Polly watched in dismay.
2: "Don't you ever, ever run off again," sobbed Manda, burying her face in her daughter's damp caramel hair.
1: Her dog Turbo barked wildly, licking the mother and now crying daughter at once.
0: "You're all I have left, Rose. You're all that's mine."
1: Chapter 16. Margaret had not thought it possible for someone to be quieter even than August.

0: But then she met Glenn Mullins. He was everything you might expect from the treasurer of the High School Future Farmers of America, a position requiring him to open his mouth only once per meeting to mumble that the club's current budget stood at $254.17, up $6 from the month before. He was a tall, well-built boy of 17, with an application in at Virginia Tech to study dairy science, and he went about his chores with a shy grin on his face, as if Margaret had asked him to model his underwear instead of muck out the stalls. No, Glenn Mullins worked quickly and efficiently, and Margaret had nothing to complain about. But it seemed to her the fragile solar system of the farm was splintering apart without August's steadying gravity. The left rear wheel of the manure spreader, already a crazy quilt of rubber patches, finally blew when she was off in the fields and as far away from the barn as she could be. Then, one morning last week, she'd discovered that the single uninsulated pipe in the cheese house had frozen and burst, turning the concrete floor into an ice rink. And now, looking up, she noticed that two more bricks had fallen from the top of her chimney, a structure growing lacier by the month and in desperate need of repointing. If she wasn't careful, soon she would have a full-scale collapse on her hands. Margaret was afraid of heights, and under normal circumstances simply would have asked August to remortar the loose bricks, but now, with him on vacation, she would have to dip into her non-existent supply of petty cash to pay a handyman. She might ask Glenn Mullins to deal with the tractor and broken pipe, but she couldn't very well ask him to repair the chimney of her house. With August, the border of farm and residence had been comfortably blurred, she realized, and it had seemed as natural for him to fix a running toilet as it had for him to oil the barn door. "Glenn, it's time to turn the cheese," she called to the boy, who was refilling the hay rick above the girl's stalls. "Do you think the two of us can handle it?"
1: "Sure, Miss Prickett."
0: The boy grinned, wiping his hands on his clean dungarees. He always showed up to work in freshly laundered clothes and smelling of men in aftershave. He was prompt and polite, and always ready with a sure. There was nothing about Glenn to dislike, she told herself.
1: "You get on that side and I'll take this one. We could really use Polly."
0: The trick of turning a cheese the size of a Volkswagen required that two people should upend it while a third positioned himself on the opposite side to ease its fall. If in the process of flipping, however, the cheese was not caught quickly on the other end, the momentum of the turning might tear apart its fragile, cheddared fabric. Margaret wished she had waited to send Polly over to Manda's.
1: "On the count of three."
0: Glenn lowered the cheese to shoulder height, and Margaret positioned herself beneath it. She closed her eyes against the vision she had every day of the cheese slipping its press boards and ropes, of an avalanche of curd, months of wasted time, thousands of wasted dollars. If that happened, she would slink away to another state and change her name, for she would never be able to face her neighbors again.
1: "So, I finally see the famous cheese firsthand."
0: Margaret turned at the sound of her ex-husband's voice and saw Francis Marvel leaning in the doorway, shaking his head over his wife's latest folly. She saw him just as Glenn pulled the guide rope.
1: "Come help me catch this," she said quickly.
0: He jogged around and stood over her, catching the cheese with a grunt and easing it down. Margaret ducked out from under his arms and adjusted the wrinkled cheesecloth.
1: "You never cease to amaze me," said Francis. "Glenn, why don't you start measuring the girl's feet?" said Margaret, dismissing him.
2: "So where is August?"
0: Francis asked when the boy ducked his head and left.
2: "Don't tell me he's finally come to his senses."
1: "August is taking some vacation time."
2: "Vacation time?"
0: Francis repeated incredulously.
2: "August? What did you do to him?"
1: "I didn't do anything," Margaret snapped.
0: "He had a lot of time saved up, and he simply wanted to use it. Why does everything have to be my fault?" Francis threw up his hands in surrender.
2: "I didn't come to argue with you. I came for Polly. Is she ready?"
1: "Ready for what?"
2: "It's my weekend, remember?"
0: said Francis hotly.
2: "You're always on my back about taking her. Well, here I am. So where is she?"
0: Margaret had completely forgotten that this was Francis's weekend when she'd sent her daughter over to help out poor Amanda.
1: "She's at the Franks," she said, sighing. "You can pick her up there."
2: "Oh, great," said Frances in disgust. Just the place I want to go.
0: Her husband took off his heavy shearling coat and strolled over to the cheese.
2: I didn't believe it when I saw it on TV, he said. I thought, a 1,200-pound cheese, what the hell is she going to do with that?
1: Take it to Washington, said Margaret.
2: You getting good publicity from it? He asked. Orders up?
1: That's not why I'm doing it, said Margaret,
0: hoisting the cheese protectively back to the rafters as if Frances were an undesirable strain of mold.
2: Crenshaw told me it was a first-rate publicity stunt.
1: Crenshaw can believe what he wants, said Margaret tartly. I'm doing it because I believe in Adams Brook.
2: I looked for you in the cheese house, Frances smiled. Where's your granddaddy's sign?
1: Frances, warned Margaret.
2: Don't worry, your guilty secret is safe with me, he said. I couldn't give a fuck.
0: Smiling over his shoulder, Frances walked deeper into the barn to where Margaret had tethered the two new calves.
2: Whose are these?
0: He asked.
1: Sultana's.
2: Both of them?
0: Margaret nodded, wishing she had lied.
1: Male and a free Martin. I know I should sell them, but Polly is so attached.
2: That's your problem, Maggie, said Frances. You don't know when to let things go.
0: Margaret gazed at him steadily.
1: That's not your problem, obviously.
0: Frances ignored her, tugging the male's ear playfully.
2: Sultana sure does produce some fine-looking calves. You know, every now and then I miss the old girls.
1: Well, good, said his wife. You can milk them while I'm in Washington.
2: I don't miss them that much.
1: The girls know you. Glenn will help.
2: I can't believe you're really going to take that thing to Washington. You've done some dizzy shit over the years, but this is the dizziest yet, said Frances.
1: So you'll do it, she said, ignoring his insult. You'll milk them while we're gone.
2: We'll see, said Frances. A lot can happen by March. I might be on my honeymoon.
0: It was hard for Margaret to believe there had been a time when she was in love with this man, when she found his humor earthy instead of vulgar, when he couldn't keep his mouth off her lips, her shoulders, from between her thighs. He had always been rough and irresponsible, but that's what she liked about him, even when he joked about his inconstancy and said, as he often did, he wasn't the sort of man a woman should ever get cancer on. She never believed him until the day her father died and they learned just how deeply in debt he'd left them. Then suddenly their whole married life metastasized. He wasn't going to turn slave for any beast or man. He expected her to sell the farm, and when she refused, he started fucking his secretary, as if to say, "See, I told you when it got hard, I would be gone." For if nothing else, Francis Marvel was a man of his word.
2: I gotta get going, he said. I thought I'd take Polly to the matinee of the space movie she wanted to see.
1: I don't want you taking Polly to the movies, Margaret said. Every time you go, it's a week before I can deprogram her.
2: What has happened to you? Francis asked, finally fed up. You used to be fun. Now you won't even let your daughter enjoy a movie.
1: I don't want my daughter growing up polluted. That's what's happened to me, said Margaret vehemently. I don't want her to have an attention span of a music video. I don't want her to give it up to the first boy who kisses her because that's what she sees on TV. I don't want her weighing 400 pounds because it's easier to take her to the McDonald's drive-thru than to fix her a healthy dinner. Everyone is out to get her. The whole world is out to get a little piece of my daughter. And I want to protect her for as long as I am able. And I don't like you undermining me.
2: Maggie, take a breath, Francis said, pulling on his coat. We've been through some hard times, but I still love you. You gotta let go of her, of this place. Look at you, holding on to calves who won't even produce. Do you think that's kind? You'll have to sell them sometime, and then it will be that much harder on Polly.
0: Francis climbed into his pickup truck and rolled down the window.
2: Listen, I'm going to take our daughter to the movies, and I'll bring her home tomorrow. And if you smell Dunkin' Donuts on her breath, don't go calling the cops. And by the way, he said, giving her a softly ironic smile, happy anniversary.
0: Margaret watched her ex-husband's truck pull out of the driveway. 13 years she was married to him, and she had forgotten their anniversary. Glenn Mullins was watching her from around the corner of the barn. Behind him in the yard, 24 dumb, needy faces looked up at her anxiously.
1: "Don't you have work to do?"
0: Margaret asked angrily, and the boy ducked out of sight. Little Kaylee Lee had peed on 3 clean diapers in the course of a single change, and Polly was on the verge of tears. What was with this baby, she thought. It was like she took perverse enjoyment in single-handedly choking up the landfill. Polly had just taped the 4th diaper in place and decided to ignore the juicy abandon with which the little girl had a moment later let go from the other end when she saw her father's truck pull into the driveway. Thank God! Someone had heard her desperate prayers and come to rescue her. She couldn't get out of here fast enough.
2: "Well, well, the place is coming right along," she heard Frances say to the children's father down below.
0: By the time Jake had gotten home from work, Rose had been found, and Manda had gone to lie down in her darkened bedroom. Jake was outside feeding the dogs when Frances pulled up in his new navy blue truck, bought, unbeknownst to Jake, with some of the donations that were supposed to go toward his house. A builder had certain startup costs, and respectable transportation was one of them. After all, how could a man instill confidence in his clients if he was still driving his 8-year-old Ford F-Series?
2: "Yep, it's a mighty fine house if I do say so myself."
0: Frances barely spared a glance for the skeletal front steps or the blank windows.
2: "A few little finishing touches and we'll be all set." "There's just a thing or two inside," Jake began,
0: but the sense of being undeserving of such largesse was so strong in his voice that it was as if, to Frances, Jake had not spoken at all. Over the years, Polly's father had become adept at filtering out all but the most strongly inflected complaints, and so the subtle reproofs by which Southern society was run, and which was the only language Jake spoke, seemed to bounce right off him.
2: "You know, those fixtures didn't come cheap," said Frances. "State-of-the-art refrigerator, that one is, with dual humidity control. And man, that sound system. And the hot tub. I hope you've been making good use of the hot tub. But not too good. You got to let the rest of us catch up, you coon dog, you." "No, it's more the siding," Jake tried again, "and the steps. A lot of people told me, 'Francis, go easy. You got to make a little profit for yourself.' But I said, 'Shit, the man's gonna have a dozen kids, and half of 'em girls. If anybody deserves a break, it's Jake Frank.'" "Well, thank you, Francis," said Jake. "I've just got a little list. How are the donations coming?"
0: interrupted Francis.
2: "Well, sad to say, they've been trickling off," admitted Jake, "after the last 2 didn't pull through. Times are kind of rough." "I'm sorry to hear that, man," said Francis, and Jake wasn't sure if he was sorry about the children or the donations. "Damn stock market's going to be the death of us all."
1: "Hey, Dad,"
0: called Polly, racing out of the garage with her coat and backpack.
2: "Hey, Peanut,"
0: called Francis, opening his arms for a hug.
2: "How's about a movie?"
0: Polly gratefully threw herself into her father's embrace and breathed in the cool, irresponsible scent of him. Except maybe for Mr. March, no one could have pleased her more than her father today. Their breach over the Brook No Opposition sign had long ago been mended with a trip to the mall, and now her father had come to rescue her. She asked Jake to say goodbye to Manda for her and wished him the best of luck with the babies. Father and daughter were in the truck and down the driveway before Manda's mother could get outside to yell at them. She had a laundry list of things wrong with the house, and Polly was supposed to stay until Manda woke up. It figured the girl would cut out, thought Mrs. Sawyer wrathfully. There was one fruit who obviously didn't fall far from the trifling tree.
1: "Oh, thank God you showed up," Polly said, cranking up the truck's heat. "I couldn't take another minute in babyland."
2: "Yep. Babies are a royal pain in the ass. There's no 2 ways about it,"
0: her father agreed.
2: "How's Manda making out?"
1: "I think she's going crazy," Polly said, flipping through her dad's CDs. "She acted like a complete zombie, except for when Rose wandered away from the house. Then she freaked out. Her mom had to give her a pill and put her to bed. She's worried about going broke.
2: How do you think I feel? Frances asked sourly. I put up half of my own money to build that house, based on all these donations. Well, what the hell happened to them?
1: Manda said Jake may have to take a second job.
2: It's not my fault those children died, said Frances.
1: So what movie are we going to see?
0: Asked Polly, not wanting to talk about the depressing Franks any more.
2: How's about Alien Rampage?
0: Said her father, taking his hands off the wheel long enough to wave this morning's newspaper under her nose.
2: I thought we'd see that, then stop by the arcade at the mall and blow up some stuff. What do you think?
1: Sounds great.
2: So, should I swing into town and pick up Bethany?
0: He asked. Polly eyed her father suspiciously.
1: What for?
2: I just thought you might like to have a little friend along, replied her father.
1: Why? Is it not working out with your secretary?
0: She asked sarcastically.
2: Hey, Peanut, before I forget, take down this number for me, said her father in annoyance. Got a pen?
0: Polly rummaged through her backpack until she found one.
1: Yes, sir.
2: And a piece of paper?
1: Yes, sir.
2: Good. Write this down. 1-800-555-7874.
0: Polly dutifully transcribed it and waited for some explanation as to why she was doing so. Her father, however, was silent.
1: Dad, what's this for?
0: She asked.
2: It's the number of a warehouse in Ohio that makes forceps big enough for you to pull your head out of your ass.
0: Polly rolled her eyes and punched Bethany's phone number into her father's cell phone. Her friend said she would be thrilled to see Alien Rampage and to spend the night afterward.
2: You know, every once in a while I do things just because I think they'll make you happy, said Francis when his daughter hung up the phone. It's what dads do.
1: It's not because you're terrified of being alone with me? Asked Polly archly. Three's company, two's a nightmare.
2: I'm alone with you right now, aren't I? Said Francis. We can have a normal conversation. How's school? How's the love life?
0: He couldn't have possibly known how intertwined the two were for her. But Polly's heart skipped a beat nonetheless.
1: There's this one guy, she said, testing out the word guy,
0: not man, but not boy either, feeling like she was getting away with a delicious half-truth.
2: Well, watch yourself, said her father. Boys are after only one thing, and I should know. I don't want you making the same mistake your mother and I did.
0: It was endlessly frustrating to Polly, the casualness with which he said things like that. It seemed that long ago he had done some convenient refiguring in his head, in which she was not this mistake he had made, this child that had ruined his life, but just this nice kid he sometimes hung out with. She had a hard time imagining a father like Bethany's, who was around every day, bothering her friend with his over-involvement in her homework and personal life. She doubted if her dad could even name Mr. March or any of her teachers. Polly looked down at the CDs in her lap. Willie Nelson, Waylon Jennings, Garth Brooks.
1: You've got nothing but crap in this truck, she said sourly.
2: Goes to show what you know, he answered. What do you listen to?
1: Nothing. Mom gave away my MP3 player.
2: The one I bought you for Christmas? He asked, and Polly nodded. What the hell is wrong with her?
1: Dad, it's only gotten worse, said Polly. She's one step away from buying a gun and taking up arms against the government.
2: Don't exaggerate, Peanut, said her father. I talked to her today. I've offered to milk the cows while you're gone.
1: Then you know.
2: She's under a lot of stress, said Francis. You should go easy on her.
1: She'd be a lot more relaxed if you paid her the money you owe her, said Polly boldly.
0: If he wanted to speak to her as an adult, she would answer as one. Her father shot her a disgusted look, as if to say, not you too.
2: What neither of you seems to understand, said Francis seriously, is that a new business takes time to get started. I'm building something from scratch. Do you know how hard that is?
1: Maybe you should have thought about that before you left, challenged Polly.
0: She expected her father to get mad, but he surprised her.
2: You know I had to go, Peanut, he said philosophically. I could have spent the rest of my life going round in circles on that farm, planting and milking and mowing and starting all over again the next year and the next. But that's not me. I needed a change. You'll understand one day. You'll need one, too.
0: They had arrived at the Frasers' driveway, where Dr. Fraser was letting himself into his steel-blue Mercedes.
2: "Quack, my friend," called her father. "Keeping up the malpractice insurance." "I thought you were in jail," said Dr. Fraser,
0: playing along in that way all of her dad's friends did.
2: "They haven't got you for tax evasion yet." "No, sir, and they never will,"
0: Francis laughed.
1: "Bye, Dad."
0: "Hey, Mr. Marvel," called Bethany, running out with her overnight bag. She was dressed for the weather in a short skirt with knee-high leather boots. She wore a hot pink turtleneck, Hello Kitty earmuffs, and mittens on a string around her neck.
2: "Hey, Bethany," said Francis. "You look like a baby streetwalker."
1: "Oh, Mr. Marvel,"
0: Bethany laughed. Polly and Bethany climbed over the truck's gate and nestled between the wheel wells up against the cabin glass. The truck peeled away, sending the girls crashing into one another, making them squeal with laughter and fright as they fought the wind for an old Hudson Bay blanket, anchoring it with their feet and clutching it around their chins. They put their heads together and screamed into the wind.
1: "Your dad is so much fun,"
0: yelled Bethany, pulling the mothball-sharp blanket up around her nose.
1: "He's not so bad,"
0: said Polly, her voice jumping with each bump they hit.
1: "So, I've been dying to ask you," Bethany shouted. "What are you getting Mr. March for Christmas?" "What do you mean?" "Polly, you say you love this man,"
0: said Bethany in exasperation.
1: "What's he going to think if you don't get him a Christmas present?"
0: Polly looked at her friend in alarm, but Bethany quickly reassured her.
1: "We have all weekend to come up with something," she said. "Just leave it to me."
0: The roar of the pickup made it difficult to talk, so the girls fell silent, watching three chimneys unreel behind them, savoring the rush of retreating trees and pinprick buildings, safe in the tunnel of air carved by the speeding truck. Polly snuggled down under the blanket and rested her head gratefully on her friend's shoulder. One day she would need a change, her father had said. And deep down, didn't she already know that? She already thought of herself as a New York Times correspondent, on assignment in Afghanistan or Islamabad, taking long weekends to meet Mr. March in Berlin, where they would frequent beer gardens and revisit all the romantic haunts of his youth. Her father crested a hill, and Polly had a view back of red clay chilblains peeking out from white snow, of frosted farms and other people's cattle looking up to watch the truck speed past. She was already on her way, she realized, and suddenly she was overcome with nostalgia for this place and these people, even for her mother back on the farm, rooted like a bare-limbed tree, waiting patiently by the empty mailbox for a postcard from Germany.
2: "Hey, Peanut, check this out."
0: Francis slid open the glass window that separated Bethany and her from the cabin, and the twang of bluegrass, sharp and warm as moonshine, blasted through.
2: "I know you can't call this crap. Wish that I was on old Rocky Top, down in the Tennessee hills,"
0: her father sang off-key. It was the first song he'd ever taught her, when she was no older than three, the one they danced around the barn to, banging the milk pails and frightening the cows. It was the song he played when he wanted her to know he loved her, but couldn't find the words. "Ain't no smoggy smoke on Rocky Top, ain't no telephone pills." Polly turned around to watch her father drive, her hair whipping her face, her eyes tearing with cold. Her handsome, maddening father was yowling with abandon, grinning back over his shoulder to make sure she was with him, that no matter what happened, they would still have their song, and when it played, everything would be just fine. And everything was fine, thought Polly. It was glorious to be young and free and, by the grace of God, headed out of town. It was glorious to be on the road with a hopeful heart and a loud stereo, and for that brief, priceless moment, to be able to throw off the heavy yoke of father and daughter, and to be instead just two united, carefree souls, determined to savor one of life's carefully rationed moments of bliss. "Rocky Top, you'll always be home sweet home to me. Good old Rocky Top, Rocky Top, Tennessee. Rocky Top, Tennessee. While Francis was driving Polly and Bethany to TGI Fridays after Alien Rampage, Margaret was dragging her old club-footed stepstool out to the barn to care for the mammoth cheese. If it had been a wounded patriot supine on the battlefield, Margaret could not have nursed it more tenderly. Balanced on her ladder, she stripped away its gummy bandages and worked handfuls of salt into its raw, naked flesh. She rubbed to desiccate her charge and to toughen its hide. She rubbed slowly and firmly, as she had once washed her dying father's pale back, as she had once scrubbed Sultana, her milker, when, after a difficult labor, she had fallen into her own bloody show. She rubbed this half-sentient, watchful creature she had called into being, aging it and preserving it, insinuating and extracting at once. She took her time, peeling back layer after layer of cheesecloth, marveling at the innate properties of milk that allowed it to move from fluid to solid, from something that might spoil in a matter of hours to something that would keep for years. "You used to be fun," Francis had hurled at her. "What happened to you?" It was getting dark, and here she was, alone with her cheeses on a Saturday night. She couldn't feel sorry for herself. It was her own choice to remain at home. Margaret was still an attractive woman, and she was certain if she ventured out into Charlottesville or Richmond, someone would buy her a drink. But she could no longer hide her irritation with the rest of society, and knew that because of this, she would make a thoroughly disagreeable barfly. Men looking to pick up women did not want to engage in a complex discussion of how corporate America was sucking the lifeblood out of the small farmer, since most of them had themselves just slithered out of their claustrophobic corporate cubicles and were now swapping their maintenance doses of chemical-infused corporate coffee for corporate alcohol light. Nor could she accompany them to the movies and sit through 2 hours of product placement and random violence, nor choke down another platter of late-night potato skins laced with God only knew what jalapeno cheddar dust. No, she had no stomach for portfolios or golf handicaps or grown men playing Xboxes. Fun to these men was irresponsible, uninformed, numbed, and bought. Fun meant shrugging your shoulders when asked to take a stance on genetic engineering of the food supply and saying something idiotic like, "People gotta eat, you know what I mean?" Margaret hoisted the cheese back to its resting place in the rafters and walked the rows, bidding her cows good night. Like baked brown loaves, they lay, their legs tucked beneath them, their steaming breath rising and falling to Sinatra's romantic anthem of abandonment, "Softly as I leave you." Margaret lingered over the twin calves, now nearly 2 months old, stroking their twitching ears and letting them lick her fingers. It was easy for Francis to talk of letting go. He didn't care whom he disappointed or what he left behind. Family, responsibility, heritage be damned. It was easy to walk away when you were unburdened with the weight of 200 years and a dozen generations, when you didn't have to keep a daughter safe and provide her a fighting chance against a perilous future. Francis might have left, and her father might have left, and even August might have left, but she was not about to walk away from Polly. No matter what difficult decisions lay ahead, Margaret would not bequeath her daughter the inheritance of anxiety and dread that had been left to her. She would do whatever it took to spare Polly that particular disillusionment. The sky was white with indecisive snow clouds as she walked alone back to the house. She entered through the front door, an entrance rarely used anymore, since it was inconvenient to the barn, stepped out of her shoes, and let her feet caress the silky, oiled, wide plank floors, let her hand trace the banister newel, worn as soft as a baby's fleece. She lit a hurricane lamp she kept on a table by the door and walked down the paneled hallway to the dark kitchen, scattering shadows before her. She heard the skitter of some of the countless field mice that plagued the house and smelled the prickly rosemary perfume of a hair pomade she had concocted that morning, steeping on the kitchen counter. Margaret didn't turn on any lights as she kindled a fire in the hearth and warmed her hands over it. It was funny how quickly she had forgotten her anniversary, a holiday she had kept for the past 13 years. She and Frances had not known the etiquette of divorce in the early days, and the first Christmas after they separated, he had bought her a coat, an expensive fur-collared one, like you would give to a mistress. She took a long toasting fork out of the drawer and speared herself a slice of homemade bread for dinner. She crisped it on both sides before the fire, warmed up this morning's coffee, pulled a quilt around her shoulders, and settled in at the old farm table. It was scarred and grease-stained from years of sausage-making, dusted white from ells of pie pastry rolled out upon its surface. She remembered an old parlor trick her Aunt Louisa used to show her at this very table, when she was no older than Polly, her aunt who would spend hours on the upstairs toilet reading romance novels and eating Russell Stover chocolates, who had been married once for 2 weeks back in the 1950s, but whose husband was never spoken of by name, at least never that Margaret could remember. On the cold winter Saturday nights of Margaret's childhood, when her parents stole away to a restaurant or to a show in town, her aunt would open a box of wooden matches and place two upright, their sulfur tips just touching. She would name one Margaret and tell Margaret to name the other after a boy she liked, and then she would strike a third match and set the pair on fire. As the wooden matches burned, their tips clung together as if in a passionate kiss, one match peeling off the table like a lady coyly lifting her stockinged leg. In the chill of the house, in the quiet solitude of the darkened kitchen, Margaret set up two wooden matches. She rested her head on the table, lit a third match, and watched the pair burn, the stronger lifting, the weaker curling herself against the stronger, slowly letting go, slowly fusing herself to her mate. For the life of her, Margaret couldn't think of a man's name that wouldn't be ridiculous, but nonetheless, after her lovers had burned down to a single ash, Margaret lined up another pair and watched herself surrender all over again.
3: That concludes this installment of The Mammoth Cheese by Sherry Holman. Narrated by Laurel Merlington. On the Book Hour on the Virginia Voice. The Mammoth Cheese is available from the National Library Service. For information on receiving books from the National Library Service, call 1-800-552-7015 or contact the Library and Resource Center of the Virginia Department for the Blind and Vision Impaired at 804-371-3661. We hope you'll join us for another book hour here on the Virginia Voice.

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1: And you're listening to Morning Edition, broadcasting from right here in Norfolk, Virginia, at the WHRV studios. I'm Christy Walsh. Thanks so much for tuning in. Vice President J.D. Vance is becoming the face of the next phase of negotiations with Iran. We've got the details when Morning Edition returns.
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1: 78 degrees in Norfolk. Some areas of Hampton Roads are experiencing a light rain right now. We can expect a 90% chance for rain today. Thunderstorms are likely with an expected high temp around 81 with an overnight low around 66. Sunny tomorrow with a high near 87 and a nighttime low around 69. And Sunday, sunny with a high near 89. Sunday night's low is going to be around 74. Heading back to work on Monday, partly sunny with a high near 94. It's going to be breezy, and we're looking at a 50% chance for showers and thunderstorms in the afternoon.
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0: Good morning, I'm Leila Fadil. Soccer fans from around the world are in the U.S. for the World Cup, and they are posting on social media about trying American food for the first time. A Swedish influencer shared her joy after tasting what she called ranch sauce. A Scottish tourist raved about Buc-ee's, and a German fan got to experience the bliss of Waffle House at 1 in the morning. He rated it 10 out of 10 and swore he'd be back. Welcome to America. It's Morning Edition.
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0: And I'm Leila Fadil. Good morning. May and June are peak months for ticks, which can cause Lyme disease. Allison Hinckley with the Centers for Disease Control and Prevention is a Lyme disease expert.
7: According to our tick bite tracker, ticks are out everywhere. We've seen a real uptick in areas where Lyme disease occurs. This is in the Northeast and the Midwest. There are a lot of reasons to wear repellent and do all the things you can to prevent tick bites.
0: Yikes. Pre-treating clothes with certain insecticides and checking your skin for ticks after being outside can help. But health experts are exploring broader ways to prevent the diseases ticks carry. NPR's Ping Huang reports.
8: The rise of tick bites and their diseases came with rising populations of deer, especially in the Northeast. Leah Hamner is an epidemiologist focused on tick-borne diseases.
9: White-tailed deer's comeback is one of the comeback stories of wildlife, but we've overshot that comeback story significantly.
8: Hamner works on the island of Martha's Vineyard off the coast of Massachusetts. They have more than 50 deer per square mile. That's 3 to 4 times more than the state's wildlife officials recommend.
9: I have talked to many tick-borne disease experts, and the moment that I mention our deer density, they laugh at me, being like, good luck.
8: It turns out ticks often find their mates on deer.
9: They like to make more ticks on deer. We like to call them the party bus of the animal world for ticks.
8: The ticks drop off and lay eggs wherever the deer roam, so more deer means more ticks. Some tick bites can provoke life-threatening allergies to red meat. Others can transmit bacteria that cause Lyme or other diseases. Catherine Brown, state epidemiologist at the Massachusetts Department of Public Health, says preventing these outcomes takes a lot of work.
10: Some people are very good about, you know, paying attention and doing the tick checks and using repellents. But at the same time, we've continued to see the number of tick-borne diseases, types of diseases, and also numbers kind of generally increasing.
8: She's hoping a future Lyme disease vaccine developed by Pfizer could help prevent one disease. But research on tick control lags mosquito control by decades. Stephen Rich leads the New England Center of Excellence in Vector-Borne Diseases at UMass Amherst.
11: We've tried spraying ticks on the yard. We've tried treating ourselves and even tried making nest boxes for mice where the mice can go and get treated. Nothing has worked the way we want it.
8: They haven't made big dents in the tick population or the number of tick bites people get. Rich is taking an idea from an oral medicine that protects pets by making their blood toxic to fleas and ticks. He wants to do that for deer.
11: There's some tricks to that. There's differences in the digestive system of white-tailed deer versus dogs and cats. And there's also the fact that these are game animals, so they have to be treated as a food source.
8: In New York City, Maria Duke-Wasser is an ecology professor at Columbia University. She says Staten Island is trying a different solution for deer.
12: So there's actually a big intervention, which is sterilizing the deer, and the male in particular. So every male has had a vasectomy, most of them.
8: They've been doing it for a decade, and it seems to be stabilizing the population. Very few babies are born.
12: But the deer can live many years, so it's not yet a drastic decline overall.
8: It's going to take more experimentation and time to figure out what works. Ping Huang, NPR News.

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2: 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They have very clear results that are very robust.
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1: And this is Morning Edition on WHRV. Good morning to you. I'm Christy Walsh. Experts hope controlling populations of deer that serve as party buses for mating ticks, along with other experimental approaches, will help reverse the tide of ticks and the illnesses they cause. We learn more in 10 minutes here on WHRV. Looking at traffic, a couple of things to talk about. We have a disabled vehicle in the Monitor Merrimack Bridge Tunnel southbound. All southbound lanes are stopped currently. And in Norfolk 564 eastbound near Gate 3, the eastbound right shoulder and right lane are closed due to an incident there. And in Chesapeake, 464 southbound near the 64 interchange, we have a vehicle fire that has the southbound center lane, and right shoulder closed, along with the east exit 291B on 64. That's closed as well. It's 7:30. This is Morning Edition on WHRV.
2: Live from NPR News in Washington, I'm Dave Mattingly. Talks in Geneva between the U.S. and Iran are on hold. The White House says Vice President Vance's trip to Switzerland has been delayed. Negotiations were supposed to begin today on the future of Iran's nuclear program as

0: This is NPR News.
1: And this is Morning Edition on WHRV. Good morning to you. Polls show a majority of Americans do not approve of President Trump's job performance, in part because of the war with Iran.
2: I just don't think that it was fair to the American people. 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I think we just suffered.
1: Coming up, still, what swing voters in Wisconsin are saying about the Iran issue in particular. We've got those details still ahead on Morning Edition. 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
1: Happy Juneteenth, 75 degrees currently. We are seeing a moderate rain throughout areas of Hampton Roads, which tracks because we started the day off with a 90% chance. Thunderstorms are also likely today with an expected high temp around 81 with an overnight low tonight of 66.
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0: Good morning, I'm Leila Fadil. Soccer fans from around the world are in the U.S. for the World Cup, and they are posting on social media about trying American food for the first time. A Swedish influencer shared her joy after tasting what she called ranch sauce. A Scottish tourist raved about Buc-ee's, and a German fan got to experience the bliss of Waffle House at 1 in the morning. He rated it 10 out of 10 and swore he'd be back. Welcome to America. It's Morning Edition.
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0: And I'm Leila Fadil. Good morning. May and June are peak months for ticks, which can cause Lyme disease. Allison Hinckley with the Centers for Disease Control and Prevention is a Lyme disease expert.
7: According to our tick bite tracker, ticks are out everywhere. We've seen a real uptick in areas where Lyme disease occurs. This is in the Northeast and the Midwest. There are a lot of reasons to wear repellent and do all the things you can to prevent tick bites.
0: Yikes. Pre-treating clothes with certain insecticides and checking your skin for ticks after being outside can help. But health experts are exploring broader ways to prevent the diseases ticks carry. NPR's Ping Huang reports.
8: The rise of tick bites and their diseases came with rising populations of deer, especially in the Northeast. Leah Hamner is an epidemiologist focused on tick-borne diseases.
9: White-tailed deer's comeback is one of the comeback stories of wildlife, but we've overshot that comeback story significantly.
8: Hamner works on the island of Martha's Vineyard off the coast of Massachusetts. They have more than 50 deer per square mile. That's 3 to 4 times more than the state's wildlife officials recommend.
9: I have talked to many tick-borne disease experts, and the moment that I mention our deer density, they laugh at me, being like, good luck.
8: It turns out ticks often find their mates on deer.
9: They like to make more ticks on deer. We like to call them the party bus of the animal world for ticks.
8: The ticks drop off and lay eggs wherever the deer roam, so more deer means more ticks. Some tick bites can provoke life-threatening allergies to red meat. Others can transmit bacteria that cause Lyme or other diseases. Catherine Brown, state epidemiologist at the Massachusetts Department of Public Health, says preventing these outcomes takes a lot of work.
10: Some people are very good about, you know, paying attention and doing the tick checks and using repellents. But at the same time, we've continued to see the number of tick-borne diseases, types of diseases, and also numbers kind of generally increasing.
8: She's hoping a future Lyme disease vaccine developed by Pfizer could help prevent one disease. But research on tick control lags mosquito control by decades. Stephen Rich leads the New England Center of Excellence in Vector-Borne Diseases at UMass Amherst.
11: We've tried spraying ticks on the yard. We've tried treating ourselves and even tried making nest boxes for mice where the mice can go and get treated. Nothing has worked the way we want it.
8: They haven't made big dents in the tick population or the number of tick bites people get. Rich is taking an idea from an oral medicine that protects pets by making their blood toxic to fleas and ticks. He wants to do that for deer.
11: There's some tricks to that. There's differences in the digestive system of white-tailed deer versus dogs and cats. And there's also the fact that these are game animals, so they have to be treated as a food source.
8: In New York City, Maria Duke-Wasser is an ecology professor at Columbia University. She says Staten Island is trying a different solution for deer.
12: So there's actually a big intervention, which is sterilizing the deer and the male in particular. So every male has had a vasectomy, most of them.
8: They've been doing it for a decade, and it seems to be stabilizing the population. Very few babies are born.
12: But the deer can live many years, so it's not yet a drastic decline overall.
8: It's going to take more experimentation and time to figure out what works. Ping Huang, NPR News.

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0: It's Morning Edition from NPR News. I'm Leila Fadel.
8: And I'm Steve Inskeep. As listeners to this program know, an NPR PBS News Marist poll out this week found just 36% of Americans approve of President Trump's job performance. 36%. That's driven in large part by the war with Iran. And even though Trump says the war is coming to an end, two online focus groups of Wisconsin swing voters found that people are still frustrated. NPR's Ashley Lopez reports.
9: As far as Josh is concerned, there is very little that is going right for President Trump at this moment.
10: It seems to me like pick your issue and things are not going well for him. I mean, we got this stupid war in Iran and it turns out that we actually aren't getting anything out of it. All we got was $4 gas.
9: Josh participated in online focus groups with 12 other voters in Wisconsin who voted for Joe Biden in 2020 and then Trump in 2024. They have a range of political affiliations and they all participated under the agreement their last names wouldn't be used. Not a single one of them said they think the war in Iran was worth it. Here's Tammy.
11: I just don't think the way that everybody else had to suffer through the tantrums of these two playing tug of war. I just don't think that it was fair to the American people. I don't think that anybody was a real winner here. I think we just suffered.
9: Trump is touting his tentative agreement with Iran, but the prospect of the war ending isn't exactly making these voters feel any better. Rich Tao is the president of Engages, a messaging firm that partners with market researcher Sago for these groups. Tao, who moderated these conversations, has been hearing voters complain about this war since it started months ago.
12: They were never on board. Not at the beginning, not in the middle, and as we just learned, not at the end either, judging from what we heard from Wisconsin swing voters.
9: A big part of the reason voters say none of this was worth it is because it's come at a cost. And all but one of these voters blames Trump for their economic pain. Tao says 10 of these 13 voters say Trump is out of touch with their financial concerns.
12: There's a clear disconnect between how the president's operating on the economy and what their needs are. And six of them even told us that they've given up something they used to enjoy in order to make ends meet.
9: Here's what voters had to say when Tao asked them what specifically they had to cut out of their budgets lately.
13: Josh, what have you had to give up?
10: Streaming subscriptions.
13: Corey?
14: I'm a big guy to eating out for me and my family, not as much. We're cooking at home a lot more often and then less family vacations.
13: Robin?
15: I had to raise all my deductibles on everything, my car insurance, my health insurance, to lower my premiums. So that I can continue to make it.
13: Okay. And Jalen?
16: Yeah, I've given up all my extracurricular hobbies, paddleboarding, yoga, and then a lot of my subscriptions I've cut out, along with my daily coffee, which is minor, but all things that I've had to give up to make ends meet.
9: This economic frustration is in the backdrop of what is supposed to be a celebratory time for the country. Independence Day is coming up, and it happens to be the country's 250th birthday. Voters say they have mixed feelings about this. Here's Tammy again.
11: I'm stuck in the middle. I mean, there's some things I could celebrate, but then there's a lot of things that I'm in sorrow for.
9: But other voters like Robin are taking a longer view on the country's track record.
15: I think America is more than the sum of the last 4 years. And if you look at the whole aggregate of where it started to where we are now, there's more positive than negative.
9: Another voter mused that although the U.S. has been involved in military conflicts abroad throughout much of the last several years, there hasn't been war on U.S. soil. He said that's something worth celebrating. Ashley Lopez, NPR News.
0: Can you taste history? What about drink it? Two of our NPR colleagues were invited to the New York Public Library to find out. NPR's Jennifer Venasco has more.
17: It's 9 a.m. on a weekday morning, and producer Janet Ujung Lee and I are standing outside the main library in Manhattan, getting ready for a beer.
18: I don't know the last time I drank this early or that I woke up to drink.
17: But we're not here to drink just any beer. We're headed inside to taste a beer brewed from George Washington's 1757 recipe, which he wrote in a notebook during the French and Indian War.
19: It was a young colonel in the Virginia militia making something called small beer.
17: Curator and historian Julia Golia directs the New York Public Library's 42nd Street Research Library. She says small beer was called that because of the low alcohol content, about 1 to 3%. People drank it because of a lack of clean drinking water.
19: If everybody in your army got dysentery, you were in big trouble. Small beer to the rescue.
17: She says everyone drank small beer, men, women, and kids. In honor of America 250, the library asked local brewery Talea to brew a couple hundred original bottles for the library's use. It won't be sold commercially. A more contemporary version will be sold at Talea's tap rooms in New York.
20: I'm excited. Okay, should we try?
11: Yeah.
17: Talea brewmaster Eric Brown opens a bottle with their version of the original brew.
21: We took the recipe from the notebook, kind of followed it as closely as possible.
17: The ingredients are pretty simple. Water, hops, yeast, and a lot of molasses.
20: Whoa. I don't know what I was expecting, but it kind of tastes like woody.
22: It's almost like a little like burnt sugar feeling at the end, I feel like.
21: Yeah, but it still has that kind of like characteristic cookie kind of spice, a little bit of minerality from the molasses.
17: It's a dark amber, the color of an Irish red ale. And it's cloudy, not filtered. The flavor is complex. It shifts in your mouth, more like wine. And it was served at room temperature.
20: Folks who like amber lagers, you know, even like whiskey, like dark liquor drinkers would really like this. Wow, I'm into it.
17: Then we try the new version called Liberty Lager. Brown says they wanted it to be reminiscent of Washington's beer without being too literal, meaning no molasses.
20: Definitely a little more drinkable and lighter, and I can see that. But I'm kind of enjoying how funky the first one is, the OG recipe.
17: If you want to try that OG recipe, you can brew it at home. It's in the New York Public Library's collection and on their website. But Brown has a couple tips. Use baking molasses, go to a brewery supply store for a pure line of yeast, and keep everything very clean. Cheers. Jennifer Venasco, NPR News, New York.
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0: 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I'm Leila Faldick.
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1: 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Awfully glad you could tune in and join us today. Taking a peek at traffic, just getting you updated. A little bit of rain out there making things messy. We do have a crash 664 southbound in Hampton near the 64 interchange where the southbound left shoulder, left lane, and left center lane are closed. A disabled vehicle 564 eastbound in Norfolk near gate 3 where the eastbound right lane and right shoulder are closed. Authorities are still on site of an earlier vehicle fire 64 westbound near Shell Road where the westbound express lane's closed. And a multi-vehicle crash still being cleared in Chesapeake 464. Northbound near the 64 interchange. The right lane and right shoulder are closed. 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
4: Recorded Books presents On Juneteenth by Annette Gordon Reed, narrated by Karen Chilton. Preface. To my surprise, some years back, I began to hear people outside of my home state, Texas, talk about and actually celebrate the holiday, Juneteenth. June 19th, 1865, shortened to Juneteenth, was the day that enslaved African Americans in Texas were told that slavery had ended, 2 years after the Emancipation Proclamation had been signed, and just over 2 months after Confederate General Robert E. Lee had surrendered to Ulysses S. Grant at Appomattox. Despite the formal surrender, the Confederate Army had continued to fight on in Texas until mid-May. It was not until after they finally surrendered that Major General Gordon Granger, while at his headquarters in Galveston, prepared General Order No. 3, announcing the end of legalized slavery in the state. The truth is, I confess here, that I was initially annoyed, at least mildly so, when I first heard that others outside of Texas claimed the holiday. But why? After all, it was a positive turn in history, evidence that our country was leaving behind, or attempting to, a barbarous institution that had blighted the lives of millions. Such a thing should be celebrated far and wide. My twinge of possessiveness grew out of the habit of seeing my home state and the people who reside there as special. The things that happened there couldn't have happened in other places. Non-Texans could never really understand what the events that took place in Texas actually meant. I am certain that I'm not alone in this attitude. From my earliest days, it was drummed into me, and I believe other young people growing up in Texas at that time, that we inhabited a unique place that we were always supposed to claim, and of which we were always supposed to be proud. I've noticed over the years that it is hard to meet a person from Texas who does not at some point in the conversation let you know, either with a drawl or without, that he or she is from the state. My proprietary attitude about Juneteenth quickly disappeared. Rather than keeping the holiday to ourselves, Texans have been in the forefront of trying to make Juneteenth a national holiday. As I think of it, it's really a very Texas move to say that something that happened in our state was of enough consequence to the entire nation that it should be celebrated nationwide. It has been offered as part of the justification that the end of slavery in Texas was the end of the institution, period. That's not quite true. Granger's order did not end slavery in the country. That did not happen officially until December 1865, when the 13th Amendment to the Constitution was ratified by the necessary number of states. But it is significant that Texas was the site of the tail end of the Confederate war effort. As the war had been fought to preserve slavery, celebrating Juneteenth throughout the land is a fitting way to mark the end of that effort. It is also fitting to think of Texas in relation to the nation for another reason. The state has been described as a bellwether for what the United States will become. The term Texification has come into use to describe a process that is, supposedly, of recent origin. The history of Juneteenth, which includes the many years before the events in Galveston and afterward, shows that Texas, more than any state in the Union, has always embodied nearly every major aspect of the story of the United States of America. That fact has been obscured by broad caricatures of the state and its people, caricatures that Texans themselves helped to create and helped make the state seem exotic, almost foreign to the rest of the Union. The essays that follow do not strive to present a chronological narrative of the place where Juneteenth was born. They are instead designed to provide a context for an event that has become increasingly important in the life of the American nation. It's a look at history through the medium of personal memoir, a Texan's view of the long road to Juneteenth, the events surrounding the date itself, what happened afterward, and how all of this shaped life in Texas, my family's life, and my own. My Texas roots go deep. On my mother's side, back to the 1820s. On my father's side, at least to the 1860s. Significantly, my wide-ranging approach to Juneteenth reveals that behind all the broad stereotypes about Texas is a story of Indians, settler colonialists, Hispanic culture in North America, slavery, race, and immigration. It is the American story, told from this most American place. Chapter 1. This, then, is Texas. Texas, perhaps more than any other state in the Union, lives in the public imagination as a place of extremes. How did it get there? Let's start with its size. Until Alaska became a part of the United States in 1959, Texas was the largest state in the Union. 268,580 square miles, larger than Kenya, almost three times the size of the United Kingdom. This extended landmass created an early basis for the exaggeration and bragging to which residents of the state are prone. As one observer put it, exaggeration is often considered to be an endemic low-grade infection of most Texans. Although eclipsed by the nation's vast 49th state, many Texans still cherish their state's distinction as the largest of the lower 48. For them, being the biggest in terms of size is unquestionably a good thing, and stands for the state's character, as in everything's big in Texas, making the place and the people who live there seem larger than life. Which part of the state, though, and which people matter most? As for the people, the cowboy, the rancher, the oil man, all wearing either 10-gallon hats or Stetsons, dominate as the embodiments of Texas. Of great importance, as I have said in another context, the image of Texas has a gender and a race. Texas is a white man. What that means for everyone who lives in Texas and is not a white man is part of what I hope to explore in the essays of this book. As for the part of the state that fuels its image, Texas appears in popular culture, movies, songs, television, as part of the West. A setting with cattle kicking up dust in hard, dry terrain that, when emptied of people, gets taken over by tumbleweeds blowing in the wind. While away in college, one of my New England-born and bred classmates suddenly asked me one day how close I lived to the desert and what that was like. I was taken aback. "Very far," I answered. Her question caught me off guard because I had never seriously thought of my home in relationship to the desert, save for the time I came outside one morning to find my mother's Cutlass Supreme and my father's Ford pickup truck coated with a thin layer of sand from a particularly fierce West Texas dust storm. That may have been the first and only time I thought seriously about my connection to the more westerly part of the state. Livingston, the town where I was born, in more easterly Polk County, and Conroe, the town where I grew up, 50 miles south in Montgomery County, are part of the Big Thicket, an area covering about 3 million acres in the eastern part of Texas, so named for its dense forests and plant life. The area has been called North America's Environmental Ark for ecological diversity unparalleled in the Earth's northern hemisphere. It is estimated that 75% of North America's bird species either live in the Big Thicket or spend some time there during their yearly migrations. Montgomery County also reaches into Texas's Gulf Coast region, putting it, not infrequently, in the path of hurricanes. Very much like its direct neighbor to the south, Harris County, where Houston is located, it has an extremely humid subtropical climate. In other words, nothing about where I grew up had anything to do with a desert. Like a true Texan, measuring value by size, I suggested to my classmate that the next time she happened to see a topographical map of Texas, she take note of the huge area of green that could swallow up all of New England, with millions of acres of less forested and more desert-like parts of the state left over. Take that. There is just so much to misunderstand about Texas. Misunderstandings that stem from a general lack of attention to or even awareness of the state's foundational aspects. Let's start at the most basic level, with the view I suggested to my classmate, topography. The Balcones Escarpment, a raised limestone fault, roughly bisects Texas, separating east from west. The regions on either side have very different ecologies, histories, and thus different cultures. A deep irony is that despite the fact that for most of the state's existence, more people have lived to the east of the escarpment, it is the inhabitants to the west who have shaped, through cowboy lore and Hollywood films, popular understandings about Texas and the people who live there. West Texas is, stereotypically, the home of two of the figures mentioned above, the cowboy riding the range and the rancher, owner of the land on which the cowboy worked. Though both have a history that predates the state's entrance into the American Union in 1845, stretching back into the days when the land was part of New Spain, their images have placed Texas firmly within the American West, with all the tropes, stock characters, and storylines that go with that. The third figure, the Texas oil man, of more recent vintage, had his origins in East Texas, but migrated first to North Texas and then west. The 1956 film Giant, based upon Edna Ferber's novel of the same name, explored the cultural conflict that spread across the state in the decades after the legendary oil strike in 1901 at Spindletop established Texas as an oil-producing behemoth. The oil man soon challenged the cowboy and the rancher as the archetypical Texan. Spindletop is about 75 miles from where I grew up. Significantly, the film is set not near Spindletop, which gave rise to Texaco and Gulf Oil Companies, or the humble oil field 30 miles from my hometown, from which Exxon partly descends. Instead, Giant was shot in the West Texas town of Marfa, with all the images of Texas, land and people, blended into one portrait. The film's opening titles include the jaunty "This Then Is Texas," the music without the lyrics. Just like a sleeping giant, sprawling in the sun, in one great hand, the Rio Grande, in the other, Galveston, where oil wells laugh at angels and buzzards wheel above. This then is Texas, Lone Star State of Texas. This then is Texas, land I love. Just see the silver dollars falling from above. This then is Texas, Lone Star State of Texas. This is the giant land I love. Austin to Houston, the Alamo, El Paso, Crystal City, Waco. Giant, giant, giant, giant. The film's ranch, Riata, is modeled after the famed million-acre King Ranch, whose mineral leases to the company that would become Exxon helped make the company. I first became familiar with that connection when I worked as a summer law associate at Exxon's headquarters in Houston. Riata is situated on over 800,000 acres of dry and sparsely vegetated land. Owned by rancher Bick Benedict, played by the lanky Rock Hudson, with an antagonist, the iconic James Dean, as the cowboy-hatted, inarticulate, rope-twirling Jet Rink, who would strike oil and become rich overnight. Both men love Leslie Linton Benedict, played by the even more iconic Elizabeth Taylor. The conflict between the two white men, wrestling with the natural resources open to people like them, including the prize, Leslie, represent the growing pains of a place that even today likes to see itself as a perpetual adolescent on the way to some inevitably bright future. There is, however, another important figure critically missing from Giant and other defining depictions of Texas. A figure who helped make Juneteenth necessary, the slave plantation owner. Although this species of Texan no longer exists, the influence of the world he, maintaining the gender convention, put in place, continues to this day. He resided mainly in what became the populous East, an area developed by the man known as the Father of Texas, Stephen F. Austin. The Virginia-born and Missouri-raised Austin came to Texas not to create cattle ranches and hire cowboys, but to turn huge swaths of the Mexican province, Coahuila y Tejas, into a western version of the cotton fields of Mississippi that had produced such great wealth for plantation owners. What is now the southeastern part of Texas was, in many ways, the perfect place to try this. The soil was amazingly fertile, the growing season long, and there was access to the Gulf of Mexico for shipping harvested crops. For a number of reasons, including the desire to create defenses against Comanche raids, the Mexican government was eager to have Anglo-Americans come to the area and develop it. There was, however, a problem. Anti-slavery sentiment was strong in the country, only recently separated from Spain. As much as they wanted whites to come to Texas, most Mexicans were not so keen on them bringing chattel slavery with them. Austin knew that posed a threat to his enterprise. A good number of the Americans who would want to settle on land in this area would hardly want to clear and work that land themselves. They expected to have enslaved people do the clearing and planting, and they would hesitate to move to Texas without assurances that their property rights in enslaved people would be preserved. Austin and his Tejano, ethnic Mexicans living in Texas, partners, engaged in intense lobbying to convince Mexican legislators to protect slavery as a way of ensuring the success of their colonization effort. Austin told everyone who would listen that, without slavery, the Anglo colonies would never fully succeed, and Americans who came to Texas would surely be poor for the rest of their lives. Although Austin and his supporters eventually succeeded in gaining exemptions that allowed slavery to continue, the situation remained precarious for them so long as they were a part of Mexico. The Mexican government continued to nod toward ending slavery, while the Anglos and their supporters kept resisting. The matter was settled when Texans successfully rebelled against Mexico and set up the Republic of Texas in 1836. With this move, the right to enslave was secured, and white settlers poured into the new republic. Texas, as its own country, lasted but a decade, all the while beset by poor leadership by some of its presidents, empty coffers after the Panic of 1837, continued conflicts with Mexico, and its international pariah status due to its status as a slaveholder's republic. White Texans feared that their new country's weakness, Mexico remained a potentially formidable foe, made it vulnerable to calls for abolition, which began to grow in the 1830s in the United States and among their trading partners, including Great Britain, which abolished slavery in 1833. The solution, Anglo-Texans believed, was to become annexed to the United States. Indeed, that had been the goal of many Texians, supporters of the break from Mexico, from the start. This happened in 1845, followed by the acceptance of Texas as part of the Union. These moves, controversial because of Texas's status as a slave society, and President James K. Polk's provocations, led to an even more controversial war with Mexico, which had never accepted Texas's independence. The United States won the war, and Texas was fully incorporated into the country. 20 years after being formally accepted into the American Union, the armed forces of the United States shattered Texas's dream of a cotton-based slave economy when it defeated Texas and its fellow Confederates in the Civil War. Anglo-Texans had been fighting for what they would have called their way of life since the 1820s and had been confident that their alliance with other Southern states would solidify their position. United States Major General Gordon Granger, 2 years after Abraham Lincoln had issued the Emancipation Proclamation, and 2.5 months after Lincoln was assassinated, brought the news on June 19, 1865, that the joint effort had not succeeded. When I was growing up, we took Texas history twice, if I remember correctly, in the 4th and 7th grades. I cannot say with certainty that slavery was never mentioned. Of course, I didn't need school to tell me that blacks had been enslaved in Texas. I heard references to slavery from my parents and grandparents. A common retort when another kid, often a sibling, insisted you do something for them you didn't want to do was, "Slavery time is over." And we celebrated Juneteenth, which marked the end of the institution. But if slavery was mentioned in the early days of my education, it didn't figure prominently enough in our lessons to give us a clear and complete picture of the role the institution played in the state's early development, its days as a republic, its entry into the Union, and its role in the Civil War and its aftermath. Instead, as with the claim, the American Civil War was not about slavery. It was about states' rights. The move when talking about Texas's rebellion against Mexico was to take similar refuge in concerns about overreaching federal authorities. Anglo-Texans chafed at the centralizing tendencies of the Mexican government and longed to be free. As one could ask about the states' rights argument, states' rights to do what? I don't recall my teachers giving a complete explanation for why Anglo-Texans felt so threatened by the Mexican government. History is, to say the least, complicated. There are almost always mixed motives within and among individuals about any of the great issues of the day. Given that two different ethnic groups, with two different languages, were involved in Mexican Texas, it's not surprising that cultural tensions might develop that could lead to a rift, even though the Mexican government had initially welcomed Anglo immigration. And the Texians were justifiably alarmed by President Santa Anna's suspension of the Mexican Constitution of 1835 as a move to consolidate power in the central government. But contention over slavery had been present from the moment Stephen Austin and his father before him had dreamed of bringing white colonists to a new version of a promised land. Many of the people who heeded Austin's call came with clenched teeth and balled up fists, so to speak. They arrived with both insecurity and defiance, knowing that a significant number of people, within Texas and without, viewed their way of life, enslaving people, with abhorrence. There is no way to get around the fact that whatever legitimate federalism-based issues were at play, slavery was a central reason Anglo-Texans wanted out of Mexico. Using unpaid labor to clear forests, plant crops, harvest them, and move them to market was the basis of their lives and wealth. As Austin perceptively noted, any individual or family who tried to do this on their own in the wilderness of East Texas would face years of toil and strife without a real prospect of success. Still, nothing is inevitable. Things could have been different. The choice for slavery was deliberate, and that reality is hard to square with a desire to present a pristine and heroic origin story about the settlement of Texas. There is no way to do that without suggesting that the lives of African Americans and their descendants in Texas did not and do not matter. It should come as no surprise that my teachers were not inclined to deal with

a way to do that without suggesting that the lives of African Americans and their descendants in Texas did not and do not matter. It should come as no surprise that my teachers were not inclined to deal with all of this and likely did not know much of this story. They probably were not alone in this regard. As far as my early education went, these aspects of our state history were never fully discussed. When slavery in Texas was mentioned, it was presented as an unfortunate event that was to be acknowledged, but quickly passed over. There was no sense of the institution's centrality. Slavery was done. There was no point in dwelling on the past. Texas was all about the future, about what came next. The next cattle drive, the next oil well, the next space flight directed by NASA's Mission Control in Houston. Except we did dwell on the past. We were exhorted to remember the Alamo and to remember Goliad, famous events in Texas's fight for independence from Mexico. Why were those things to be remembered while the history of an important reason Stephen F. Austin came to Texas and all that flowed from that fateful decision to put slavery at the heart of Texas to be forgotten? The question is especially important because while legalized slavery ended, the racially based hierarchy it put in place remained, poisoning the well of social relations in Texas over the ensuing decades. Very significantly, this was not just a matter of a black-white divide. After the successful creation of Texas, white settlers moved to displace the Tejanos, who had originally welcomed the Anglos as potential allies against Native Americans, people who had their own claims to the land. No other state brings together so many disparate and defining characteristics all in one. A state that shares a border with a foreign nation. A state with a long history of disputes between Europeans and an indigenous population. And between Anglo-Europeans and people of Spanish origin. A state that had existed as an independent nation. That had plantation-based slavery and legalized Jim Crow. Any one of these things would leave a mark on a place. Having them all together almost certainly accounts for Texas's extreme nature, such deep internal complexities, creating tensions that roil. All the major currents of American history flow through Texas. As big as it is, that is still a lot for any one state to handle. There is little wonder why the cowboy would be picked as the most representative figure, divorced from plantation slavery, coming from a part of the state relatively devoid of black people. The image of the cowboy on the range quiets the noise a bit and avoids the tragic element in Texas history, the element that Juneteenth supposedly closed the door on, even as it opened another tragic phase in the state and country's history. As painful as it might be, recognizing, though not dwelling on, tragedy and the role it plays in our individual lives and in the life of a state or nation is, I think, a sign of maturity. As the years have gone by, I've had occasion to think more about tragedy and triumph in relationship to Texas. Its past, present, and future. It is possible, very likely actually, that my time there prepared me for the work I do as a historian of the early American Republic. Another moment when triumph and tragedy were inexorably entwined. Disentangling those threads and viewing them critically has been, in fact, a good thing in the context of our national history, broadening our understanding of who we were and who we are now. This same process could do wonders for Texas as well. Chapter 2, A Texas Town.
Until the middle of the 1960s, Booker T. Washington High School was the virtual center of the

Black community in Conroe, Texas, my hometown, with individual churches serving as denominational satellites. It was the school where my mother, Betty Jean Gordon, taught, her first teaching job after graduating from Atlanta's Spelman College and getting her master's degree at Texas Southern University. Booker T, as it was known, was the black school, though at the time it would have been called the Negro school. It went from kindergarten to 12th grade. I attended kindergarten at Washington but switched in first grade to Hewlin N. Anderson Elementary, a white school. This act drew a lot of attention to me and my family because that move helped put in motion changes in the racial dynamics of our town. Around the time I started elementary school, Texas school districts were coming to the end of the road in the decade-long resistance to the 1954 decision, Brown versus Board of Education. Officials had come up with what they called a freedom of choice plan as an alternative to mandated desegregation. These plans were adopted all over the South. The expectation was that parents would remain wedded to the schools they knew. White parents would choose white schools for their children, and black parents would choose black schools for theirs. The reasons my parents gave for deciding to buck expectations and send me to a white school evolved over time as they both became disillusioned with the way integration played out in our town and across the South. The original story, however, was more in line with the civil rights narrative of progress through breaking down legally imposed racial barriers to gain access to better resources. My father, Alfred Gordon Sr., didn't like K-12 programs, thinking that younger children should be better separated from older kids than the setup at Washington allowed. The white community, as he saw, had elementary schools, intermediate schools, junior high, and high schools. The civil rights movement was about opening opportunities to blacks. The chance to send kids to a school appropriately separated by age or other issues important to families was what it was all about. Later, it was simply a matter of my parents having seen the writing on the wall, that courts were eventually going to strike down the freedom of choice plans and deciding to get ahead of the game. It was a matter of pragmatism, not idealistic aspiration. So I integrated my town schools, a la Ruby Bridges, with the chief difference being that I was not escorted to my first day of school by federal marshals. My father drove me and dropped me off. There was a bus route taking white children who lived in the vicinity of my elementary school, but evidently it was decided that it would be best that I not take it. I learned later that my parents and the school district negotiated about how it would all proceed. No fuss would be made. My parents would not talk to the press about it. I would just arrive at school and begin first grade as if there were nothing to it. There was, of course, something to it. This was a new thing in our little corner of East Texas. There were threats against my family, which I also didn't learn of until later. But nothing came of them. William Faulkner famously wrote in his 1951 novel, Requiem for a Nun, "The past is never dead. It's not even past." I believe the Nobel laureate was wrong about that. The past is dead, but, like other formerly living things, echoes of the past remain, leaving their traces in the people and events of the present and future. A bit of history, then, is needed for context. East Texas had been the locus of slavery and the plantation system even before Texas became a state. The legacy of that time and its baked-in racial hierarchy survived long after enslaved people were freed. Texans who had enslaved blacks and been defeated in the Civil War turned on the freed people with a vengeance, seeking to maintain the control they had during slavery. Along with Jim Crow, one of the chief means of doing this was extra-legal violence.
Private citizens, along with law enforcement, either directly or by looking the other way, often resorted to this mechanism of control. Montgomery County, of which Conroe was the county seat during my childhood, was known for being particularly harsh for Black people. Just to mention the more publicized examples, in 1885, 20 years after the end of the Civil War, in the town of Montgomery, just 7 miles from Conroe, Bennett Jackson, a young Black man, was lynched after being charged with breaking into a home and assaulting a white woman and her children. That Jackson would be lynched was well known ahead of time, as it turned into a public celebration for white citizens in the area. Men, women, and children gathered and had a picnic to watch. The Houston Post reported on the spectacle, explaining that white residents wanted to send a message to Black people who were considered to be acting in too forward a manner. The message went not only to Blacks, but to whites, telling them what they could do to Blacks without fear. This knowledge operated along a continuum, from lynching down to non-lethal displays of disrespect without consequence. After the events in nearby Montgomery, Conroe was the site of other notorious incidents that raised the town's profile on the question of race. In 1922, a Black man, Joe Winters, was burned alive at the stake on the courthouse square after a teenaged girl accused him of rape. And in 1940, there was the case of Texas versus White, which garnered much attention and was the subject of a Supreme Court opinion. Bob White had come to Livingston, Texas, the town where I was born, at the request of his mother, who wanted him to help her pick cotton on a place that was still called a plantation. In 1936, he was accused of raping Ruby Cochran, a white woman in town. The authorities brought about 15 Black men who were working in the cotton field to have Cochran identify the man who raped her. She could not identify her attacker by sight, but she ultimately identified White by his voice. After the authorities had him speak words she had evidently told them the assailant had said during the assault. After being arrested and put in jail, the Texas Rangers took White into the woods nightly for a week, chained him to a tree, beat him severely, and threatened to kill him if he did not confess. They prepared a statement for him to sign, though he could neither read nor write. During this initial period, he had no lawyer and was not allowed to speak with anyone. He was found guilty in the first trial and sentenced to die in the electric chair. The case was appealed, and a new trial was ordered. This time, the trial was removed to Conroe because the atmosphere in Livingston was too charged. White was convicted again. The case went all the way up to the Supreme Court of the United States. Writing for the court in 1941, Justice Hugo Black held that the confession, obtained by severe beatings and keeping White incommunicado, violated the Due Process Clause of the 14th Amendment. With that, the case went back down for retrial. It was during the final proceeding in Conroe, in June of 1941, that W.S. Dude Cochran, Ruby Cochran's husband, walked to the front of the courtroom and shot White in the back of the head, killing him instantly. He handed the gun to the prosecutor and turned himself over to the sheriff. He was arrested and was out on a bond of $500. His trial, held a few days later, lasted 3 hours. After the prosecutor's closing statement, the courtroom erupted in applause and cheers. The jury deliberated for 2 minutes and returned a verdict of not guilty. And Cochran walked out of court a free man after having murdered Bob White in an open courtroom in front of the judge, lawyers, and dozens of spectators. These events tore at the heart of the Black community in Conroe and Livingston.
as accustomed as they were to the atmosphere created by small-town white supremacy. These deep transgressions drove home their situation. The lynching of Joe Winters was pure terrorism, of course, a gruesome spectacle of murder to send a message. With White, I think of the hopes that must have been raised by all the procedural moves that landed the case in the Supreme Court of the United States, which found a violation of the Constitution, only to have those hopes dashed when a man in his community decided to take the law into their own hands. It was not Cochran alone who ignored the rule of law. The judge, lawyers, law enforcement, and white townspeople did so as well, just as surely as the Texas Rangers did when they illegally tortured Bob White. The Winters and White stories had something in common. Besides the cliche of hysteria surrounding the taboo of black men and white women, in both situations, blacks offered an alternative version of what had happened. They insisted that the teenaged girl had been caught in the woods with Winters, having gone there voluntarily. Embarrassment about being found with a black man led to the charge of rape. As for the White case, my step-grandfather, who knew Bob White and the Cochrans, insisted that Bob White and Ruby Cochran had been going together. White apparently talked freely about it. When her husband discovered the liaison, things proceeded from there. After White's murder, and no doubt knowing about Winters, one of my great-great-aunts, who had helped raise my mother, vowed to never spend the night in Conroe again. What to make of these counter-narratives, of course, is central to writing history. For many years, blacks, like the ones in Conroe and Livingston, all over the country, really, have had their stories written out of history. The tyranny of ideas about the archive or what constitutes the official record, all too often, has buried their knowledge and rendered it suspect. This is so despite the fact that it is well known that such people were operating under an oppression that deliberately prevented them from creating parts of the archive or making official records. What is the morality that would say that the oppressor's version of historical events should naturally take precedence over the knowledge of the oppressed? How could any judgment created by the people who watched Dude Cochran shoot Bob White in the back of the head and let him walk away with no consequences, or who planned and gathered at a picnic to watch a man be murdered, be presented as neutral and credible? Some years ago, a reporter doing a story about a rape allegation interviewed me about the phenomenon described in the Winters and White cases. White women saying, or people saying it for them, they had been raped after their liaisons with black men came to light. As we talked, it became clear that he desperately wanted me to refute the idea that this ever happened. I had never, until that time, spoken with a reporter doing a news story who seemed so invested in a particular idea. I could hear him become more and more frustrated as I pushed back against his obvious certainty that these stories were all lies. The reporter had no idea how strong the taboo against interracial sex between black men and white women has been. No understanding that a white woman found to have welcomed the advancements of a black man would likely be banished from her family and white society, if not subjected to violence. In any event, it would take a long time to escape a history like the one made in Conroe, if escape were even possible. It would certainly take longer than the nearly 25 years separating White's murder without consequence from my entering Anderson Elementary to erase the culture created during post-slavery Texas. My first grade teacher, Mrs. Daughtry, however, could not have handled my time in her care any better. Indeed, the principal and every teacher with whom I came into contact seemed committed to rising above the town's history to make things worse.
I never experienced any different treatment from them. In fact, I felt nothing but their support. There was the oddity of being on display. Periodically, small groups of visitors, educators, I assume, would show up and stand in the doorway of the classroom to observe how things were going. A black child in a room with maybe 25 other white students. Not to take anything away from the teachers and administrators at Anderson, but I did make things easy for them. First, and perhaps most important of all, there was, for a time, only me. One black child was not exactly an invasion. The degree of racial tolerance among whites has always been about numbers. Also, I was a good student right off the bat. In those days, when people cared less about making children feel bad, I was a bluebird, the group for the best readers. There was no attempt to hide what was going on from the slower reading birds. We got letter grades in our subjects, and the local newspaper printed the names of kids who were on the honor roll, and my name appeared there. My great-great-aunt, the one who would not stay overnight in Conroe, who lived in Houston and was also quite extravagant, bought boxes and boxes of dresses, tights, blouses, skirts, and hats from the most upscale department store in the city at the time, Sackowitz. I remember opening them with my mother and being overwhelmed at the number and range of choices. I could go a long time without repeating an outfit. What it must have meant for my aunt, born on a farm into the even more racially repressive and violent society Texas was at the end of the 19th century, to be present at this moment when one of her young relatives was about to embark upon an adventure in this brave new world. Making sure I was dressed to the nines was her contribution to the civil rights movement. This period was intense. My mother remembers me breaking out in hives at one point, a thing I don't recall. Perhaps some of those initial hard memories were lost among all the things that happened next. Over my 4 years at Anderson, I enjoyed school and looked forward to going. I made friends, almost always boys, who were more steadfast in their friendships than the girls I encountered. David, Richard, Alan, Lee, Dennis, Brett, John, but only Sharla, Jean, and Vicky. I was far too sensitive for, one day I like you, the next day I don't like you, which is what I more often encountered in the world of girls at my school. As my parents predicted, in 1968, the Supreme Court in Green versus County School Board of New Kent County, Virginia, struck down the freedom of choice plans as the subterfuges to avoid Brown that they were. With that, the process of integrating all the schools in Conroe began in earnest for other kids, including my older brothers. All of this certainly made me focus more consciously on the racial landscape in my town and in Texas. I had been aware of it, to some degree, before my adventures at Anderson began. It could not have been avoided. When I went to Sadler Clinic, where our family doctor practiced, I knew there were two separate entrances, one leading into the waiting room for blacks and the other into the waiting room for whites. The receptionist sat in a room with windows facing out into either waiting room so that she could handle patients based on race. As we checked in, or settled the bill, I could see into the other area and noted how much larger and better appointed it was, with a bigger variety of magazines. Even at that young age, the magazine deficit bothered me the most. That whites would be given more to read really upset me more than the fact that our waiting room was so small that we sometimes spilled onto the sidewalk leading up to the clinic. When we went to the movies at the old-styled Crichton Theater, blacks had to sit in the balcony. This went on, as I think of it, even after the de jure segregation had ceased. But the power of habit,
bolstered by a silent undercurrent of intimidation and fear, was strong. The faint echoes of Bennett, Winters, and White reverberated. I knew what was happening with me and with other black children was a matter of law, which I understood broadly as the rules of what could be done in society and what could not be done. I also knew that law wasn't the only thing. The law might say I could go to a school or into a store, but it could not ensure that I would be welcome when I came to these places. I had vivid examples of this all around. There was a store near the border between our neighborhood and a white neighborhood whose proprietor was extremely hostile to the black people who came into his store. We, my brothers and I, were told not to go there and spend our nickels and dimes to buy cookies or bubblegum and to be talked to roughly by an angry old white man. Of course, I didn't always live by that rule. Sometimes, while riding my banana seat bike, I would duck into the place. Its hardwood floors and carefully arranged products appealed to me to get some item, or I would be with friends and their parents who didn't boycott the store. I remember the forbidding atmosphere, his cold glare as I paid for whatever treat I had come to buy. It was puzzling. I knew I had done nothing to provoke this strong reaction. Perhaps my experiences are the reason I have no nostalgia for the old-style small-town general store where customers were supposedly treated better than in large, so-called impersonal places like Walmart. Not all of them, but many white store owners in these little towns were gratuitously mean to us. I felt the same puzzlement at my classmates, some of whom were quite hostile, while others seemed friendly but then surprised me at crucial moments when strong racial animus would appear seemingly out of the blue. Each morning, the milk truck would come by our classes, and we were given a carton of milk. My mother didn't want me drinking chocolate milk every day, so the crate for our class would arrive with one lone red and white half-pint carton amid the group of brown and white ones. I was the only person in my class who got the carton of white milk. One day, after some argument with a girl who was normally friendly, I was surprised to hear her, all of 7 years old, shout at me, "That's why you always drink white milk, because you want to be white like us." Her outburst stopped me in my tracks, the idiocy of it immediately striking me almost as funny. How ridiculous was the idea that drinking milk would make me white, that I would think that? How ridiculous to think that I wanted to be white. This was one of many lessons I learned. I had considered this girl a friend, but her outburst revealed that despite our friendly connection, the bottom line was, there is us and there is you. I learned a similar lesson when I would see my school friends in town with their parents and siblings, say, at a local store, and my greeting to them would be met with total silence. They knew, at that young age, that their friendliness toward me might draw rebukes from their relatives. But then there was the family of girls at Anderson who always asked me to play with them, even though they were not in my class. They were very poor, I could tell. Someone, their mother likely, had made clothes for them out of the same material. I sensed by their manner that they were sincere. They taught me that not all white people are the same. For the most part, however, I took it as a given that black people and white people were, for reasons I didn't understand, at odds with one another. Or more precisely, I had the impression that the root of the problem was that they, meaning whites, didn't like us. And that is why we don't get along. In much the same way one might say, dogs didn't like cats, and that's why they don't get along. When we see a particular dog and cat getting along, like me and the girls wearing homemade dresses from the same material, we can chalk that up to the truth that there are exceptions to every rule. The general rule stands, nevertheless. One thing I never thought, however, was that there was anything wrong with me.
something for which I will always be grateful to my parents. I knew I had not done anything to the store owner or the kids who were unkind to me. It was very clear in my mind that this was a problem of their own making. The real puzzling thing for me was why they were making the problem. Looking back, and I would not have thought of this then, it is very likely that what was going on in the world outside of our town made the angry store owner and the many others like him even angrier. Black people in the United States, even ones in our area, were demanding changes to the way things were done in society. Their challenges were meeting with success nationally with the passage of legislation and court decisions that dismantled de jure segregation. It must have appeared that the floodgates were opening, and all the old verities that had held Southern society in place would be swept away. This was far from the truth, but they must have felt the balance of power was shifting in society.

0: Jewish Family Services Richmond and Beth Shalom have partnered to provide the CAPABLE program in Richmond and the surrounding areas. CAPABLE, which stands for Community Aging in Place, Advancing Better Living for Elders, is a free, client-driven program designed to help older adults age in place. 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
2: And this was the 60s. Even young whites were protesting the war in Vietnam, a particularly sore point among whites in my area, and creating something called a counterculture. A white man of this sort, in particular, not a Southern grandee, but a store owner who worked in his own store, had much to lose. Empowered black people made the intangible benefits derived from whiteness less valuable. It was never just about money. Or else the angry store owner would have welcomed the black dollars that could enrich him further. Being a white man, entitled to deference, with the right to vote and hold office, entitled to hold on to power, to be the kind of person who could walk into a courtroom, shoot a black man in front of dozens of spectators, and get away with it, placed him above black people, whether he had money or not. Most important of all, it placed him above black men. Patriarchy, which is not only about the subjugation of women, but also about competition between males, is so central to this story. White males had, since the days of slavery, arrogated to themselves the right to have access to all types of women in society, while strictly prohibiting black males' access to white women, on many occasions becoming murderous about that stricture. The crowds who picnicked while Bennett Jackson was killed, who gathered to watch Joe Winters be burned at the stake, who acquiesced in the murder of Bob White, were participating in affirmations and celebrations of their power. Not that they would have wanted to be there, but blacks were excluded from these spectacles. Before Winters was killed, law enforcement blocked roads leading into Conroe, telling black people who approached that they could not come to town, explaining to them what was about to happen. As for my own situation, matters were more complicated than just White's reaction to my leaving Washington for Anderson. Some members of the black community felt that my parents were making a statement, alas, a negative one, about the quality of teaching and education at Washington. That my mother taught there made things even more complicated. Was she suggesting, by her actions, that she and her colleagues were not capable? Brown had proceeded under the declaration that separate schools were inherently unequal, part of a legal strategy that at least some of the parents in the Brown litigation rejected. In towns all over the South, the schools and black communities were a source of pride that inspired loyalty. Except for my father's later in life explanation for what had happened, that he didn't like Washington's kindergarten through 12th grade program, there was no indication that my parents thought there was anything wrong with the school. It was not a comment on the teachers. That they kept my two brothers there suggests it really was a matter of my being at the beginning of things, less wedded to Washington than my brothers, who had been there for years in elementary school. And, despite their later disillusionment, my parents had, in fact, been idealistic. Still, I became something of a controversial figure at age 6. For years after that, people I didn't know knew me, and that knowledge either made them inclined to be very positive toward me or to be very negative. I remember standing in line one bright sunny day, waiting for the bus, soon after the process of desegregation had taken hold. Kids from the adjacent school, Crockett, yes, named for Davy, would come over to catch the bus at Anderson. I heard an older boy, who was black, say to his companions, who were also black, "That's her." I was in the adjoining line, perhaps 2 people behind him. He turned around in his line, reached over the people standing between us, and began to punch me repeatedly in the chest, as hard as he could. I was shocked and terrified. I had no idea who this person was or why he was hitting me. His expression held such hatred. Memory is funny. When I call this episode to mind, I don't feel the actual physical pain I know I felt that day. What I remember is really just a version of what it felt like to have his fist pounding into my chest. Despite the reality of that, the moment was also surreal, breaking the rules of cause and effect, having done nothing to this boy. His attack was outlandish. I had a hunch that going to adults about this would likely make things worse. For some children, bringing adults into the picture just fuels the fire. I never told my parents. Older brothers come in handy in situations like this. I told my brothers what had happened. One confronted the boy, evidently did a little pounding himself, and the boy never bothered me again. As the years passed, there were other less intense moments like that. People I didn't know wanted to fight me or threatened to beat me up. If a cartoonist were to draw pictures of these encounters, the expression on my face would be a combination of fear and utter confusion. The thought bubble would say, "Who are you?" I understand now, in a way that I did not then, that the "you" in that question was a person who felt a sense of deep loss. I was seen, wrongly, as the catalyst for that loss. The courts, not I, had mandated desegregation. If that had not happened, I would have continued on by myself at Anderson and gone on to whatever feeder school came afterward. The details of how all of this had come about didn't filter down to the kids who challenged me. I was a symbol of their loss. What was that loss? The move toward integration may have killed off one bad thing, Jim Crow education, which would never have truly provided equal funding for 2 separate educational systems in the town. But it took some valuable things with it. The notion of separate being inherently unequal didn't take account of what it meant for black students to have black teachers, particularly at that precise moment in history. Strong bonds existed between teachers and students at Booker T, as they called it. They were neighbors, relatives in some cases, and fellow church members. The bonds forged in the classrooms were solidified outside the school, suffusing every aspect of the lives of students and teachers. The classroom was everywhere, really. I had no doubt that my teachers at Anderson cared about me, but it was different. Outside of school, we had no real point of connection. There was no way that Mrs. Daughtry or Mrs. Gilligand, my second grade teacher, as lovely as they were to me, could know me as well as the teachers at Washington knew their students. My teachers and I shared a common culture as Texans, but that culture had been subdivided by race. And again, I was a model student. What would it be like for children who were not as prepared for school as I had been by my mother? Kids who were not as even-tempered and didn't have a fancy wardrobe. Sometimes, while playing with friends in my neighborhood after school, the jump rope would drop and kids would disappear into their homes. I soon learned the reason for the drill. They had spotted their teacher's car coming down the road. They didn't want her, it was usually Mrs. Dancy, to see them outside playing when they should be inside studying and doing their homework. I don't think I would have had a response like that if I had seen one of my teachers riding through the neighborhood. I wouldn't have thought that they had any claim on my time away from school, or that I had to impress them by my willingness to give up playtime. Clearly, there was something extra going on here. I can't say it was the case with all black teachers of my mother's generation who had come of age in the South as she did, but I know from her life and from the way her colleagues responded to me that many of them saw themselves as on a mission. Education was about the individual students, just as it was for my teachers at Anderson. But there was an additional component, an explicit mission of race uplift. My teachers at Anderson did not have to concern themselves with that. Except for the few black students in their classes, their students were not the descendants of people who had been specifically denied the chance to be educated, and then having their enslavement or second-class status justified by, among other things, their lack of education. Becoming educated was an act of resistance. The classroom was a site of that resistance. Along with ministers, many of whom also saw racial uplift as part of their task, school teachers were among the most respected members of the black community. These women and men were role models, charged with preparing the next generation of black children to take the steps toward community advancement. I remember vividly once, when I was in intermediate school, showing my report card to Mrs. Reese, my mother's best friend, who was the librarian at Washington. Expecting praise, I noticed the slight frown on her face. She zeroed in on the two B's on my report. "When people are given the ability to do better, they should do better," she said. The effects of integration on school children, black and white, has received a great amount of attention over the years. What has been much less considered is the effect that integration had on the black teachers who were in black schools when the changes initially came. Many of them, including in my town, were taken out of the classroom. The children were to be integrated, not the teaching staff. Putting black teachers at the head of classrooms of mainly white students was never the school district's priority. People who had been figures of authority were put in charge of dispensing books and doing other administrative tasks that took them away from contact with black students, depriving those students of daily role models. My mother was not taken out of the classroom. She was one of a group of black teachers chosen to go to white schools, and she moved to Conroe High School to teach 10th grade English. Not to idealize the days of segregation too much, but with that move, she lost the daily companionship of a full cadre of black teachers, mainly female, with whom she had much in common. It would be many years before she found true equilibrium with her new colleagues, none of whom were used to dealing with black people as equals. She maintained friendly relations with them, gaining some true friends. She was respected and was actually relied on for her extraordinary abilities. She was a whiz at creating lesson plans and did so for many years. But there were occasional slights and cultural mishaps as the white teachers at Conroe High, whose closest contacts with blacks were likely their maids or the nanny who raised them, tried to figure out how to deal with my mother. She always loved being in the classroom and understood the importance of the choice she and my father had made about my education. but she too also felt a profound sense of loss. My mother confessed later in life that while she took joy in all of her students, she had become a teacher to teach Black students. "I can't talk to them the way we used to," she'd say. What she meant was that it was harder to address Black students in the classroom and talk openly about their common mission of moving the Black community ahead, reminding them that this was a large part of what their education was about. That message had no place in what were now her predominantly white classes. The mission of a lifetime had to evolve. Integration also changed Black students over time. A good number of them soon discounted the notion that they were any different than their white counterparts. After all, Blacks and whites were in school together. The new Sadler Clinic, much expanded and modernized, was fully integrated. People, Black and white, could sit wherever they wanted in the North Hill Cinema, the successor to the Crichton, which was in the town's first shopping center. By all outward appearances, things were equal. What mission did they have? The mask often slipped to reveal that things had not changed as much as some may have thought, and that integration was more about Blacks coming to whites rather than a mutual engagement. Perhaps a small but telling thing. Booker T. Washington became the integrated Washington Intermediate School. I returned there for 5th and 6th grade, going back to where I had been in kindergarten. But the name was now simply Washington, with no designation of whether it was George or Booker T. Integration meant that Blacks came under the jurisdiction of white teachers and schools. White children overwhelmingly kept white teachers and did not go to schools explicitly named for Black people. And there were life and death issues, too. In 1973, an 18-year-old Black male, Gregory Steele, a classmate of one of my brothers, was arrested and taken to jail for fighting. He never made it out. He was shot twice and killed. According to the official story, Steele pulled a knife or razor on the police officers, even though he had supposedly been searched while at the police station. I remember Steele as a lanky, quiet young man with close-cropped hair in that era of afros. Christmas that year, 2 days after Steele was killed, was a more somber affair in our community. Our hearts were too heavy for unbridled celebration. As in the earlier cases, the Black community had a different story about Steele. I heard that, to the consternation of her parents, Steele had been secretly dating a white girl. Her father was said to have been a friend of Darwin Bryant, the officer who shot Steele. Steele had been warned to leave her alone. In some ways, the Steele case could be cited as evidence of at least some measure of progress. Officer Bryant was actually charged and brought to trial, though he was eventually acquitted. My hometown is nearly unrecognizable today. Now listed as the fastest growing city in the country, the place that had fewer than 5,000 inhabitants when my family moved there, when I was an infant, now boasts a population of over 87,000. What had been a pine forest between Conroe and Houston is now nearly all filled in. The area is slated to get even bigger as Exxon, which grew out of the old Humble oil field, has moved its headquarters back home, bringing a massive number of people with it. The changes had started even before I went off to college in New England. In the summer between college and law school, I worked in a government office in the Montgomery County Courthouse, on the same site where Joe Winters had been burned alive 59 years before. There have now been, and are, Black principals of schools, something that would have been unthinkable in my childhood. The schools are integrated with a new group that was not present during my childhood. There were virtually no Hispanic children in the schools I attended as a child, the town being made up largely of whites of English and German origin and Black people. That situation has changed markedly as Hispanic and now Asian students have become more of a presence in what now must be called a city. In downtown Conroe, on a wall that used to have an old advertisement for soda that I thought clever, is a mural of me, and, in a nearby park, a bust. It would be almost impossible to convey to children who live there now how different their Conroe is from the one I knew. Chapter 3, Origin Stories, Africans in Texas. It's a safe bet that most people in the United States, when they think of it, believe that Black people first appeared in North America in 1619. The story of the 20 and odd Negroes that John Rolfe announced in matter-of-fact fashion to have arrived in Virginia that year is often taken as the beginning of what we might call Black America. From that 20 to 4 million, by the time of emancipation in 1865, to nearly 40 million today. Historians study those earliest years to, among other things, pinpoint the beginning of American slavery. What was the status of those first 20? And to find early traces of cultural memories from Africa. They also look to this time to see if they can discover how deeply ideas about race were embedded in the culture of the people who had established the English colony in Virginia. The Africans, of different ethnic groups and a heterogeneity of backgrounds seldom acknowledged, certainly had ideas about the English, but were so few in number and so far outside of power that they could not impose their will through law on their captors, nor were of any of their thoughts recorded. Origin stories matter for individuals, groups of people, and for nations. They inform our sense of self, telling us what kind of people we believe we are, what kind of nation we believe we live in. They usually carry, at least, a hope that where we started might hold the key to where we are in the present. We can say, then, that much of the concern with origin stories is about our current needs and desires, usually to feel good about ourselves, not actual history. History is about people and events in a particular setting and context, and how those things have changed over time in ways that make the past different from our own time, with an understanding that those changes were not inevitable. Origin stories often seek to find the familiar, or the superficially familiar, memory, sometimes shading into mythology. Both memory and mythology have their uses, even if they must be separated from our understandings about the demands of historical thinking. Consider the difference between the stories of Plymouth, Massachusetts, and those of Jamestown, Virginia. Plymouth Rock gives Americans a founding story about a valiant people leaving their homes to escape religious persecution and founding a new society in the wilderness with the aid of friendly indigenous people like Squanto, Tisquantum, of the Patuxet, who among those who grew up in the United States did not perform in or watch school plays telling the story of these encounters, or make cutouts of turkeys symbolizing the first Thanksgiving feast that the Pilgrims and Patuxets shared. In most cases, I would wager, without knowing the name of the Indian group involved, or Squanto's true name, in recent years, the story of the Pilgrims and the Indians has fallen out of favor in many quarters, as people have come to think more realistically about the interactions between the English settlers and groups like the Patuxet. Despite that reassessment, two centuries of telling the Pilgrim story in the traditional way continues to shape attitudes about the beginnings of what would become our country. At the other end of the scale, we have the narrative of Jamestown, created more openly as an economic venture in 1607. It is difficult to wrest an uplifting story from the doings of English settlers who created the colony for no purpose other than making money, or, at least, to make a living for themselves. Not long after their arrival, they started down a path that would make Virginia a full-fledged slave society, the largest and richest of the 13 colonies. What little I learned about Jamestown as a child centered on the story of Pocahontas, Matoka, the daughter of Powhatan, who serves the same function as Squanto in the Pilgrim story, to emphasize the triumph of amity over enmity between the indigenous people and the English settlers, something very different than what actually happened. Pocahontas lives in legend and song as having had a very mad affair with Captain John Smith, a leader in Jamestown, a tale prompted by his memoirs that speak of her having risked her life to keep her father from killing him. The more salient historical point is that she married and had a son with John Rolfe, a union that did settle, for a time, the relations between her people and the English. I am certain nearly every American schoolchild of my generation learned of Pocahontas, though one of my college classmates assured me that her elementary school in New England had downplayed the Virginia settlement and focused mainly on the Pilgrims as the beginning of America as we know it. Jamestown was mentioned, she said, but as a brief experiment of little lasting consequence. We learned that there were some people down there, she said with a wave of her hand. I imagine that is how most Americans in the past were taught to view the two colonies. As famous as the Pocahontas John Smith narrative may be, the story of America is often portrayed as having started in Pilgrim Puritan-influenced New England. There is also a version of this attitude about Plymouth versus Jamestown in the origin story of African Americans. I remember hearing in school, probably because I was in Texas, stray references to a man of African descent, a Negro named Esteban, Estebanico, who was in what would become Texas during the time of Spanish exploration. Interestingly enough, he arrived in the area of

a Negro named Esteban, Estebanico, who was in what would become Texas during the time of Spanish exploration. Interestingly enough, he arrived in the area of future Galveston, where General Granger would proclaim the end of slavery in Texas over 300 years later. The last phrase, during the time of Spanish exploration, signaled that this was information about a world gone by that we didn't have to pay much attention to, as it had little to do with understandings about the history of our country. Estebanico, who was wandering, actually, around Texas, eventually across Texas, in the 1520s with the famous Alvar Núñez Cabeza de Vaca, appeared as a singular figure. I hadn't been told that other people of African descent, some enslaved, some not, arrived with the Spanish when they came to the Americas. Whether enslaved or free, these people were disconnected from the institution of plantation slavery that developed in Texas three centuries later, the institution that helped define my ancestors' circumstances. The same phenomenon applies to St. Augustine, Florida, which was not at all a part of my early education. It was there, in fact, that racially based slavery as an organized system began on American soil, established by the Spanish as early as 1565. The story of Africans in St. Augustine is rich, as there is documentation of their presence and lives in surviving parish records and historical accounts of the conflicts that arose between enslaved people and their Spanish captors, and between the Spanish and the English, who fought over the territory for decades. In 1735, the Spanish governor chartered a settlement for enslaved Africans who escaped from the English colonies and made it to St. Augustine. The only condition for protection was that the new residents adopt Catholicism and swear allegiance to the Spanish king. The settlement of free blacks existed until the Spanish sold Florida to the United States in 1817. I had heard of St. Augustine by the time I got to college, but it too was in the category, there were some people down there. The English had won the contest against the Spanish in North America, in Texas and in Florida. What was the point of incorporating this story of Africans and Spanish people into the general narrative of American history, or, more specifically, the history of African Americans? The same could be said of the French and their beaver-trapping colonies near the Great Lakes. They were also rans in the race for the territory that became the United States. The French influence in Louisiana, its civil law approach to marriage, which it shares with Texas, the French Quarter in New Orleans, Cajuns, descendants of the people exiled in the 18th century from the French colony Acadia by the victorious British, has been treated as mere seasoning for a culture almost universally recognized as Anglo-American. The brief period of Dutch slave ownership in New York is almost totally out of the picture. All of this was the result of a nationalist-oriented history with an intense focus on what was going on within the boundaries of the United States, and seeing what was going on almost totally from the perspective of English-speaking and white people. The world enclosed in that way left out so much about the true nature of life in early America, about all the varied influences that shaped the people and circumstances during those times. It closes off the vital understanding about contingency, how things could have taken a different turn. Very significantly, it helped create and maintain an extremely narrow construction of blackness. Under the conventional narrative with which most Americans, it is safe to say, are familiar, blacks came to North America under the power

of the English from places that were never clearly defined. For where they came from didn't matter much. They went from speaking the languages of their homelands to speaking English. They worked on plantations in the fields or in the house. This highly edited origin story winds the Black experience tight, limiting the imaginative possibilities of Blackness. What could be done by people in that skin? To be sure, the institution of slavery itself circumscribed the actions of enslaved African Americans, but it never destroyed their personhood. They did not become a separate species by the experience of being enslaved. All of the feelings, talents, failings, strengths, and weaknesses, all the states and qualities that exist in human beings, remained in them. There has been too great a tendency within some presentations of enslaved people to lose sight of that fact in ways obvious and not. For example, we can see it in the treatment of that most basic of human traits, the ability to acquire and to speak a language. Language, however formed, connects people to one another. Dutch was the first language of noted abolitionist Sojourner Truth, born Isabella Balmfrey in Swartkill, New York, near the end of the 1790s. She almost certainly spoke English with a Dutch-inflected accent, yet reproductions of her speech were written in the stereotypical dialect universally chosen to portray the speech of enslaved Blacks, no matter where in the country they lived. Under this formulation, the experiences of growing up hearing and speaking Dutch had no effect upon Truth. It was as if the legal status of being enslaved and the biological reality of having been born of African descent fixed her pattern of speech, almost as a matter of brain function. When I was working on my first book, writing about the way historians had handled the story of Thomas Jefferson and Sally Hemings, I noticed that one line of attack on the veracity of Madison Hemings, who said in Recollections that he was the son of Jefferson and Hemings, was to suggest that the statements he gave to the journalist Samuel Wetmore were unreliable, because it was unlikely that a former enslaved person could speak in standard English. The notion that such a thing could happen was treated as presumptively incredible. Even a brief thought about the circumstances of Hemings's life, viewing him as a human being, however, would tell a different story about his narrative. Hemings's recollections make clear that his older siblings, Beverly, a male, and Harriet, left Monticello to live as white people. Both married white people who may not have known that their spouses were partly Black and had been born enslaved. The communities they lived in, Washington, D.C. and Baltimore, evidently did not know that either. Many years after the pair left Monticello, their younger brother Eston would follow his older siblings into the white world, settling his family in Madison, Wisconsin. How did Madison Hemings's siblings live convincingly as white if they spoke in the dialect universally applied to enslaved people? Why would Madison, the middle son between the older Beverly and Harriet and the younger Eston, speak differently than his siblings? Realizing that the actual circumstances of the Hemings children's lives mattered and should have been taken into account would have made clear that it made no sense to assume that Hemings could not have spoken in the way portrayed in his conversation with Wetmore. A similar analysis, or lack of analysis, has often been at play in writing about the Hemings children's mother, Sally. As I have traveled the country talking about the books I have written about the Hemings family, I've been struck by the responses to the fact that Sally Hemings and her brother James learned to speak French during their years in France. On several occasions, I have been asked, with seeming wonder, how they could have learned to speak French.
And even when the question is not specifically raised, it seems to hang in the air when people ponder the fact that she, and presumably her brother, thought for a time to remain in Paris when Jefferson decided to go home. How could they have gotten along there? They didn't speak the language. Doubts about their basic capacities persist, despite the differences in their circumstances and opportunities in France. Both siblings have been working for wages. James, formerly trained as a chef and acting as chef de cuisine at Jefferson's residence, the Hôtel de Langeac, supervised French servants. Because slavery in the United States was racially based, it was easy to graft the legally imposed incapacities of slavery onto Black people as a group, making incapacity an inherent feature of the race. Perhaps there is something about French, for a long time the language of diplomacy and culture. It is considered fancy in a way that goes along with the country's cuisine and vaunted high fashion, haute cuisine, haute couture. What of individuals born at the lowest rung of society? Could enslaved people, Black people, ever lay claim to sophistication? Over 100 years after James Hemings's and Sally Hemings's time in France, Secretary of State William Jennings Bryan, while contemplating a crisis in Haiti, explained, "Dear me, think of it, ends speaking French." It is hard to imagine that Bryan seriously thought that learning a language, which human beings do quite well without formal instruction, uneducated babies do it all the time, was really beyond the ken of Black people. He could not have been that ignorant. Instead, he was more likely following a well-worn path, the joke that sends a vicious message through supposedly lighthearted humor. So much of racism is about announcing, in various ways, the agreed-upon fictions about Black people that justify attempting to keep them in a subordinate status, like the inanity that children produced from the union of a Black person and a white person were sterile, like a mule, in either the first or later generation. William Faulkner, who almost certainly knew better, repeated this obviously false notion. It has been suggested for shock value, or perhaps he was drunk during these moments. The fiction that has African Americans naturally speaking in a particular way or unable to learn a language slyly promotes the notion that Blacks are somewhat less than human in their ability to master a human trait, the capacity to engage in complex communication. At the very least, the ideas about Blacks and language serve as means to convey the supposed gulf that exists between the races. Administrators involved in the WPA Slave Narrative Project of the 1930s, which gathered the recollections of formerly enslaved people, engaged in a concerted effort to render the speech of the interviewees into stereotypical Black dialect. As a result, the accents and speech of all the interviewees, from Virginia to Georgia to Texas, appear as if people in those very different regions spoke exactly the same way. The exaggerated dialect was supposed to signal authenticity, an authenticity defined by incapacity. Which brings us back to Esteban Ocho, whose sojourn in Texas had taken place nearly a century before the landing at Jamestown, nearly 200 years before James and Sally Hemings were in France. Esteban Ocho was described as a Black Arab from Azamor on the coast of Morocco. A Muslim, he had been forced to convert to Christianity and sold away from his home to Spain. He came to the Americas with the man who enslaved him, Andres Dortantes, one of the leaders of an expedition of 300 people to Florida, including the famous Alvar Nunez and Cabeza de Vaca.
a series of mishaps, a hurricane, illness, and bad encounters with indigenous people compelled them to leave Florida. The men split up and set off by rafts to cross the Gulf of Mexico. Estebanico, among around 50 other men on his raft, including Dortantes, made it to Texas, as did Cabeza de Vaca, with about 50 or so men on his raft. The three other parties landed further south and died as a consequence of either Indian attacks or starvation. Estebanico and his party actually made contact with Cabeza de Vaca and the men who had been on his raft. After surviving the trip across the Gulf of Mexico, the elements were against them. The fall turned into a cold and hard winter. Many perished. Over time, Estebanico ended up in a quartet with Cabeza de Vaca and two other men. Their ordeal moved into another phase when they were enslaved by various groups living along the Texas Gulf Coast. The men endured 6 years in slavery, but eventually managed to escape. They then embarked upon an epic journey, walking across Texas to the Pacific coast. It took years, encountering native peoples along the way. Cabeza de Vaca, who lived to produce a wildly popular memoir of the extraordinary adventure, wrote about Estebanico as having played a key role as the chief translator between the Spaniards and the indigenous people because of his great talent for learning and speaking languages. Estebanico and the Europeans became respected as medicine men by the people they encountered. Estebanico appears to have been able to achieve a measure of respect. That disappeared once he and his fellow wanderers came upon a group of Spaniards in what is now Sonora State in northwestern Mexico. Once they were safe and back among a strong complement of other Spaniards, Estebanico's Spanish companions were once again in their element. I don't recall whether Estebanico's talent for languages featured in the fleeting mention that was made of him in my early education. I do wonder what difference it might have made to our understandings about the enslaved to have had a more fully realized example of one who displayed such perseverance and talent. While it is true that Estebanico was not perfect, there were complaints about his treatment of some of the women they encountered, and he ultimately died in a hail of arrows, killed by Indians. Even those negative notes would help see him as a human being, with strengths and weaknesses. We would have encountered a known person to substitute for the nameless people in cotton fields who, at least in my education, never broke out and appeared as anything other than fungible agricultural workers. Of course, I know now that the lives of enslaved field workers were more complicated than portrayed during my childhood, and worshiping heroism, as typically defined, works against the idea that the lives of more common people count and hold lessons for us as well. But learning that the Spanish explorers and the indigenous people they encountered and lived with at times relied on Estebanico to help them speak with one another brings another dimension to our understandings about slavery and the people enslaved. Even more, knowing that some of the black people who came to the Americas with the Spanish went off on their own to lead expeditions of conquest in Mexico, Central and South America, would have altered the framework for viewing people of African descent in the New World. Not to place conquering in a good light, but seeing Africans in America who were out of the strict confines of the plantation, and seeing them presented as something other than the metaphorical creation of English people, would have pushed back against the narrative of inherent limitation. Africans were all over the world, doing different things, having all kinds of experiences. Blackness does not equal inherent incapacity and natural limitation.
Over the past several decades, to be sure, academic historians have emphasized very strongly that enslaved people in North America did more than work in the fields. The insights from this scholarship have filtered down to public history sites where enslaved people lived and labored, changing the emphasis of the presentations at those places. If one goes to Williamsburg, Virginia, one sees actors portraying enslaved people who were skilled craftsmen, artisans of one sort or another. At Monticello, guides point out the work of John Hemmings, the carpenter and joiner who made furniture for Jefferson and worked on the physical structure of both Monticello and Poplar Forest, Jefferson's home away from home in Bedford County, 90 miles away from his mountaintop mansion. As has been said many times, Black history is American history. People of African descent, however, occupy a special place regarding the narrative of the rise and fall of European nations in North America. For all its problems, nationalist-oriented history presented a cogent telling of the origins of the United States, though a superficial one. It made some degree of sense to sunset the influence of the other European nations with whom the Americans contended for control of the continent. American culture continued under the influence of what had been, at the time of the separation, a British society. The critical underpinning of this was the decision to receive the common law instead of adopting a system based upon European civil law, making a thing called Anglo-American law that ordered the society in the newly constituted United States. But would it make sense for African Americans enslaved under English rule to think they had absolutely no connection to enslaved people who spoke Spanish or spoke French? The change in governments was meaningful in certain ways. For example, the Catholic Spanish and French kept records of births and deaths in parish rolls, whereas Protestant denominations generally paid no heed to this. There were other cultural differences. What enslaved Africans had in common, however, what really ordered their lives, was the experience of enslavement in a world in which the notion of white supremacy was ascendant. The echoes of that world have reverberated from the 1500s through to my classrooms in the 1960s and 70s and continue to reverberate today. There is no reason for the people taken from Africa to define themselves strictly by the categories their captors created. Even though the Spanish lost Texas and Florida, Estebanico and the Spanish-speaking blacks of St. Augustine should have been seen as a part of the origin story of African Americans. These people, all but a handful of whom, were brought to different parts of the New World for one purpose— are related to one another no matter their language or religion. As a matter of fact, a closer look at the story of the 20 or so Africans who landed at Jamestown contains a hint of the broader nature of the origin story. For the Africans from the region of Angola had been taken after a battle with a Spanish galleon. They had Spanish names that were later anglicized once they settled into the Virginia colony. The Spanish and their Portuguese neighbors had been enslaving Africans, working with elites within African societies for centuries by this time. The English were relative newcomers to the practice. The field of Atlantic history, which studies the era of contact between Africans, Europeans, and indigenous people in the 16th through 18th centuries, began to take hold in the 1980s, when I was in college and in law school. It has expanded further as a challenge to inward-looking nationalist history. Thinking of these interactions as part of a global system makes even more clear
that the origin story of Africans in North America is much richer and more complicated than the story of 20 Africans arriving in Jamestown in 1619. The story, with all its aspects and components, began in the region that would become Texas. Chapter 4, People of the Past and the Present. When I was growing up, Six Flags Over Texas was a dream destination for me and all the kids I knew. I had one group of friends in the small town where I lived, and another in the even smaller town where I was born, the home of my grandparents, which we visited nearly every weekend, and where I spent part of the summer. We were used to the traveling carnivals that showed up periodically with concession stands, Ferris wheels, and rides of one sort or another that thrilled or just made us sick. From all that we had heard, the still new Six Flags, which had opened in 1961, was a much bigger deal than anything I had experienced before, different in a way that excited the imagination. First, it was in a far-off place, Dallas, actually Arlington, outside of Dallas, around 200 miles north of where we lived. We understood it was one of the two big city counterpoints to nearby Houston. The other was San Antonio, or San Antone, as some relatives in my grandparents' generation called it, in a way that suggested to my young ears worldly inside knowledge. I liked hearing them say it. San Antonio, the smallest of the three, was just a bit farther away from my hometown than Dallas. But it seemed even more remote, farther to the west, with no gigantic theme park, and, most important for me, no known cousins who would have made it a destination for my family. For these reasons, the city was pretty much off my radar screen. But we had cousins in Dallas, and there were Six Flags Over Texas, which we children always referred to by its full name. Can we go to Six Flags Over Texas? Or, I'm going to Six Flags Over Texas. Even today, as the franchise has moved around the country, when I hear people say Six Flags, my mind fills in Over Texas. And I have to resist the temptation to explain why Six Flags. The Six Flags refer to the six flags of the countries that flew over Texas in history. Spain, France, Mexico, the Republic of Texas, the United States, and the Confederate States of America. I have no idea if it's the same way now, but the original park had sections that depicted Texas's time under each particular flag, a conceit that would make less sense as the franchise expanded to places outside of Texas that had no similar multinational history. I don't remember what year it was, but it was likely around the time I was in kindergarten or first grade that I made my

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To find out more about the WHRO Voice, please call area code 757-889-9379.

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At 8:10 a.m., tune in for a live reading of the Richmond Times-Dispatch from the Virginia Voice. The Virginian Pilot airs live at 10 a.m. with rebroadcast at 3 p.m. The Daily Press airs live at 11:30 and can be heard again at 4:30 in the afternoon. The Eastern Shore Post airs at 1 p.m. and again at 7 in the evening. Weekly edition from WHRV begins at 2 p.m. and can be heard again at 9 p.m. Tidewater Hispanic News and Español airs at 2:30 p.m. and also at 9:30 in the evening. At 6 o'clock, your evening begins with All Things Considered and Marketplace. At 8 o'clock, tune in for the New York Times. The Washington Post can be heard at 10 p.m., followed by the Wall Street Journal at 11 o'clock. And from midnight until 8:10 a.m., enjoy a variety of late-night programs from the Virginia Voice and WHRV, including book readings, the BBC World Service, and Morning Edition. 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
1: 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Our audio reading programs are specifically designed for and primarily directed to people who are blind, visually impaired, or have other conditions preventing them from reading standard printed material. All of our readers are volunteers. My name is Ralph Broncho, and my reading partner is...
2: Diane Bliszczak. Happy Friday. Welcome in. We have the local trifecta. It's Juneteenth Harbor Fest and Sale 250 all underway today. And let's start with our large article from the front page of the Pilot regarding a Juneteenth event entitled "This Song Belongs to Hampton Roads." A songwriter and producer wrote a new Juneteenth song, and a Norfolk State University student will sing it during a local event. And the story is by Natalie Anderson. Quote, two long years of silence, then a sound, a joyous echo on this hallowed ground. The long-awaited news, a sacred plea, announcing all are finally, truly free, end quote. Those are lyrics that will reverberate when Norfolk State University student Nyla Norman debuts a new song as part of Juneteenth celebrations in Portsmouth and Norfolk. Juneteenth is an original song written by Grammy-nominated songwriter and producer Mark Carman, a former Norfolk police officer who also pastors Green Lakes Baptist Church in Portsmouth. Norman, a soloist who's trained in music education and previously performed with the Norfolk State University Choir, will debut the song during Portsmouth High Street Festival and Juneteenth celebrations today, which will coincide with Sail 250 events. Quote, this is a song for the people, Norman said. Whenever I sing in general, I always pray that my voice touches someone and ministers to them in a way that I cannot, end quote. Norman said she was asked directly to perform the song earlier this year. She felt a mix of emotions at the time, finding it bittersweet. It resonated with her in many ways as someone who comes from a multiracial family. Quote, music really brings people together anyway, right? So it is sweet in that way, she said. But then on the other side, it's like, can things change? Will they change? End quote. The performance will conclude an interpretive program outlining the history of African American emancipation and challenges. Norman will open the program with Lift Every Voice and Sing, a song widely known as the Black National Anthem, and conclude with the live performance of Juneteenth. The Juneteenth National Independence Day holiday commemorates June 19 of 1865, when federal Union troops visited Galveston, Texas, to deliver news of the Emancipation Proclamation, which outlawed slavery and liberated enslaved Black Americans. President Abraham Lincoln had signed the proclamation 2 years earlier, but it took a visit from Union troops to enforce it and free enslaved people in Texas, the farthest of the Confederate states. The holiday has historically been known as Jubilee Day, Black Independence Day, and Emancipation Day, and celebrates Black history, culture, and resilience. Traditional Juneteenth celebrations often include parades, community gatherings, cookouts, barbecues, family reunions, and street festivals, often centered on Southern soul food. Today's celebration is the first time Norman will be performing before hundreds of people and multiple times in one day. joined by a vocal and instrumental ensemble. The song will be reprised across the water on the Norfolk Main stage that day. The songwriter Carmen, who's worked in Nashville, said he was inspired to write the song following past Black History Month events in Hampton Roads that he has participated in, hoping to educate himself and others on what Juneteenth means. Quote, "You have to start building the bridge from both sides," the songwriter said. "I thought if a song that makes that statement were to ever get noticed that was created by a white man, it might make a greater statement," end quote. The lyrics came to him within hours, and he relied on Norfolk State University's music department to determine who'd be the best fit for the performance. Carmen offered limited rights to Portsmouth for use during the celebration, and he said he didn't want to make a profit from the song. Quote, "I would not feel good about making money off of it because it's too special and it doesn't belong to me," Carmen said. "We can get it out all over the world, but I wanted it to belong to Hampton Roads," end quote.
1: Next up, ICE seeks records related to kids. Nonprofits say agents showed up at District of Columbia Immigration Legal Services Office. Federal agents showed up unannounced last week to the D.C. area offices of three immigration legal services providers, the organization said in a joint statement. According to the release, over a two-day period, agents from Immigration and Customs Enforcement's Homeland Security Investigations and the Department of Health and Human Services offices of the Inspector General came to the office of AYUDA, the AMICA Center for Immigrant Rights and Kids in Need of Defense, all nonprofits that provide services to unaccompanied immigrant children. All three nonprofits receive funding from a congressionally appropriated program to provide legal services to unaccompanied immigrant children. The organization said the agents were seeking documents and financial records related to their work with children. In each case, the nonprofit said, the agents did not provide a warrant, subpoena, or other legal process and were turned away by the organization's staff. According to a spokesperson, two officers, one from HHS and one from HSI, came to AYUDA's Virginia office on June 10th requesting records related to the organization's work with immigrant children. They provide legal, language, and social services to low-income immigrants. Quote, "When federal agents show up unannounced at community-based legal service providers, it sends a chilling message to immigrant families who may already be afraid to seek help," said the executive director, Paula Fitzgerald. "No one should be deterred from exercising their legal rights, reporting abuse, or seeking support because they fear exposure or pressure to compromise their confidentiality." On June 11th, an HSI agent and an HHS agent showed up at the door of Kids in Need of Defense office in Washington, asking to speak with a supervisor, the nonprofit's president, Wendy Young, said. KIND represents unaccompanied and separated children during their immigration legal process. Young said the agents did not present a warrant or subpoena, so staff did not open the door, instead slipping a note to them saying, "Please contact our counsel." The agents and about 20 plainclothes agents who were waiting in the lobby, according to the organization's staff, left after about 5 minutes. Young said KIND's counsel had not received any communication from the federal agencies since the encounter. It was a pretty significant show of force, Young said. "This is the first time in over 18 years that we've been approached this way." A similar encounter took place at the AMICA Center for Immigrant Rights office in D.C., according to the organization's press release. Young said the organization is being, quote, "targeted as part of the problem and the enemy in the system," when in fact we're just the opposite. Young went on to say, what I hope people appreciate is some of the kids we represent are toddlers, and all we are trying to do is make sure that child has a fair shot to be heard in the U.S. immigration system and for working with the government to determine whether they should be allowed to remain here or can be returned home safely. The executive director, Michael Lukens, called the visits a blatant abuse of power. Every child deserves access to due process and legal representation, and we will not be bullied into abandoning our clients. Reporting from The Lever found that ICE showed up at legal services offices across the country last week seeking similar records. According to The Lever, in several cases, the agents were requesting records related to HHS's Unaccompanied Children Program, which provides funding for legal services to children who arrive in the United States without a parent or guardian. The program helps immigrant children through the legal process and plays a role in protecting them from becoming victims of trafficking and abuse. Multiple federal agencies reached by the Virginian pilot and the Daily Press declined to comment and deferred to each other. Ultimately, the Department of Homeland Security, Department of Health and Human Services, and Department of Justice did not answer questions about the incidents or confirm whether the organizations visited by the agents are under investigation.
2: Continuing from the front page, this time from the national news, United States lifts naval blockade, Ayatollah backs talks, but Vance announces ceremonial signing trip could be delayed. Dateline Washington, and this story is from the Associated Press. The United States on Thursday lifted its blockade of Iran, and oil tankers began freely moving through the Strait of Hormuz after months of being unable to use the critical channel as the tentative agreement to end the war took effect. Meanwhile, Vice President J.D. Vance announced that he may postpone a trip to Switzerland that had been planned for Friday and was to include a ceremonial signing of the deal. The visit might have helped start talks on the next potentially even more critical round of negotiations between the two sides. Hours later, Iranian Supreme Leader Ayatollah Mojtaba Khomeini endorsed direct negotiations with the United States in a statement read by state media. Quote, "It is obvious that the face-to-face negotiations that will be held in the future will not mean accepting the enemy's opinion," end quote. It was Khomeini's first reaction to the agreement, and it indicated a shift in Iran's approach. Hardliners, especially Khomeini's father, the previous supreme leader, have long opposed direct talks, especially after the United States pulled out of the 2015 nuclear deal between Iran and world powers. The Supreme Leader has not been seen in public since he was wounded in a strike at the start of the war. Pakistani Prime Minister Shehbaz Sharif also postponed a planned visit to Switzerland, where Islamabad officials were to host the ceremony, because the agreement had already been signed, said two senior officials, who spoke on condition of anonymity because of the sensitivity of the matter. The now uncertain timeline could raise new questions and make it even more difficult for the Trump administration to promote a deal that many in the United States, including some congressional Republicans, have criticized as too favorable to Tehran. Quote, "Reagan is rolling over in his grave," end quote, said Bill Cassidy, senator from a Republican from Louisiana, who lost in a primary last month after Trump targeted him for defeat, and he wrote that on social media on Wednesday. The war, Cassidy said, was, quote, "the worst foreign policy blunder in decades," end quote. "Our plan is to go to Switzerland. I don't know exactly when," spoken by J.D. Vance during a briefing with reporters at the White House when asked about not flying as planned to the signing ceremony. "I suspect this weekend, but I'm not sure," he added. That injected new doubt into an agreement that President Donald Trump said he signed to avoid economic catastrophe in the United States. Vance's announcement came a day after Trump signed the pact with Iran while dining with French President Emmanuel Macron at the Palace of Versailles. The deal is slated to take immediate effect and extends a ceasefire while giving each side 60 days to hammer out broader agreements on larger issues. The president said the deal would avoid continued stress on the United States economy after the war caused oil prices to skyrocket, made financial markets skittish, and fueled inflation. He repeatedly said he did not want to be compared to President Herbert Hoover, whose policies helped exacerbate the Great Depression of the 1930s. Trump also attacked critics of the deal on Wednesday, calling them, quote, stupid and bad people, end quote, and declared that he had the support of the international community. The vice president, who was initially personally skeptical of the United States going to war with Iran, has increasingly become the administration's face of the conflict and has been outspoken in defending the deal. Asked about concerns it concedes too much, the vice president said repeatedly that the accord would force Iran to change their behavior. Vance defended the agreement and shrugged off accusations that its rollout has been piecemeal and sometimes contradictory, saying, quote, I don't think our public messaging has been chaotic, end quote. He also offered a surprisingly blunt warning to Israel, which has pushed the United States to take a harder stance against Iran and launched attacks on the Iranian-backed Hezbollah militia in Lebanon throughout the war, including just before the deal extending the ceasefire was reached. Those attacks complicated the peace efforts with Iran. Trump is the only head of state in the entire world who is sympathetic to the nation of Israel at this moment in time, J.D. Vance said. He went on to say, and he happens to be the head of state of the world's superpower, end quote. The vice president said more than 12.5 million barrels of oil went through the Strait of Hormuz on Wednesday night. That could further soothe oil prices that spiked during the war, but have been falling since the United States and Iran announced a tentative deal to end the conflict. He said the United States easing its blockade of Iran means, quote, honoring our end of the early part of the agreement on the military side, end quote. U.S. Central Command said American warships will remain in the general area to make sure that all aspects of the agreement are adhered to, obeyed, and in full force and effect. At least two oil tankers left Iran and crossed the United States military blockade without being stopped. A merchant ship tracking website said the ships were carrying a combined total of 3.8 million barrels of Iranian crude oil. Iranian state media said shipping had normalized at Iran's southern ports, but added that the strait remains supervised and under the control of the Iranian military, and transiting through the vital waterway still requires coordination.
1: From the city of Virginia Beach, city will tap tourism tax fund for Atlantic Park debt. This is by Stacy Parker, staff writer. To build two parking garages and improve streets in Atlantic Park, a public entity borrowed $53 million and agreed to pay off the loan with tax revenue generated from the project. The bill has come due, but the taxes aren't adding up yet. To make up the difference, the Atlantic Park Community Development Authority, which manages the project finances, will tap a city tourism tax fund reserved. The authority may need to use the reserve again next year and levy a real estate assessment on several properties leased by the developer, Venture Realty Group, according to a recent financial report. City Manager Patrick Duhaney said the deficit is not surprising, given that the mixed-use development is still ramping up. It's predicted that something like this would be needed to stabilize the project, he said at the authority's meeting on Tuesday. Aspects of Atlantic Park opened last year, including the Surf Lagoon in August and the Dome Entertainment Venue in May. Apartments and retail and a slew of restaurants opened this year. This is going to be the first summer that we will have everything open for a full summer, said Nikki Griffith, City Deputy Director of Finance, who presented the MooneyCap Incorporated report findings. In 2023, the authority issued $53 million of revenue bonds to finance the construction of parking garages and street improvements for Atlantic Park. But the development has not yet produced enough tax revenue to fully pay the upcoming interest and principal payments. To cover a near $1 million shortfall this year, the authority will take the money out of a tourism tax fund reserve. The city can recoup the advance in the future with excess revenues or the extension of the authority's lifespan, according to Deputy City Attorney Dana Harmeyer. MooneyCap estimated that there will be another shortfall next year. The authority board, which is comprised of the mayor and members of the city council, agreed on Tuesday to a 2027 financing plan that includes pulling an additional $1.2 million from the tourism fund and possibly levying a special assessment on certain parcels in Atlantic Park. The consultant will reevaluate the tax revenue after the summer and provide an update to the authority by October 1st, Griffith said. Atlantic Park is the city's largest public-private partnership to date, with Virginia Beach funding nearly 45% of the $350 million project with developer Venture Realty Group. Musician and celebrity Pharrell Williams is also a partner in the project. A percentage of the tax revenue generated within the district from real estate, sales, meals, admissions, and more is pledged to pay the interest and principal payment on the bonds. On August 1st, a principal payment of $1.4 million is due. Approximately $975,000 will be needed from the city's Tourism Investment Program Fund to cover it. The fund receives a percentage of taxes from hotel stays, restaurant meals, and cigarette tax sales. The advance amount relates to the total real estate taxes in Atlantic Park's first bond year, which was first presented to the authority board last year. The payment will be made from a reserve in the tourism tax fund and has already been appropriated, according to Harmeyer. In 2027, the annual debt service payment will be $4.7 million, and MooneyCap is estimating a shortfall of nearly $3 million. A maximum of $1.2 million could be taken out of the tourism fund. Advances from the fund are capped at the amount of real property taxes generated by the project. The city's operating budget has set aside a reserve in the fund should the advance be required. The remaining shortfall of $1.7 million could be levied through a special assessment on five parcels within the Community Development Association boundaries. Those parcels include the Atlantic Park Surf Lagoon and Apartments, which are leased by an entity of Venture Realty Group. The company would be responsible for the payment of the special assessment.
2: 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Thanks for being with us today. Those were the four stories from the front page. We move now to the inside cover. Nonprofit reimagines Juneteenth event. And as we mentioned at the top of the broadcast, it is Juneteenth today. Many stories covering that topic, this being one of them. LAMS Foundation highlights message of anti-violence, and that's LAMBS. and in just a second they'll tell us what that means. This is a Dateline Virginia Beach and written by Maggie Allwine, staff writer. The LAMS Foundation, a nonprofit focused on community engagement, is hosting its fifth year of Juneteenth events, but with a new theme that zeroes in on mitigating violence. Quote, we wanted to activate another side of the community where it's not just about celebration, but also a call to action, end quote, spoken by Israel Leader, founder of the LAMS Foundation. After 4 years of hosting Juneteenth at the beach, the foundation's first Juneteenth Stop the Violence Festival will run Friday to Sunday in Virginia Beach. The weekend of events includes a Freedom Gala, a festival at Mount Trashmore with a youth talent show, and the Miss Tidewater Black Beauty Pageant. Quote, Juneteenth is, for us, the root of us becoming unified, and I would like us to use this time with the Stop the Violence theme to be more intentional about how we spend our time and exercise our voices, end quote, spoken by Israel Leader. Juneteenth is a federal holiday that commemorates the end of slavery in the United States. Despite the Emancipation Proclamation becoming effective in 1863, not all African Americans instantaneously gained freedom that year. For some people in the southernmost portions of the United States, liberation didn't come until Union troops marched into Galveston Bay, Texas, and enforced the freedom of all people living in that state on June 19 of 1865. The LAMS Foundation was established in 2011 in honor of Cordaro, known as Little Lamb Simpkins, who died by gun violence on the oceanfront that year. A nod to Simpkins, LAMS stands for Love All My Brothers and Sisters. Quote, Simpkins was a professional boxer who had a great future ahead of him, and when he passed, we wanted to do something to keep his light and legacy alive. That's what inspired us to be impactful within the community, spoken by Israel Leader. The nonprofit works with youth impacted by violence, providing curated events, mentorship, and empowerment through fashion and technology. The LAMS Foundation began focusing on a Stop the Violence theme this January. For a community event, the nonprofit remixed the 1989 hip-hop anthem, Self-Destruction. The original song, produced by rapper KRS

0: Excellence theme this January. For a community event, the nonprofit remixed the 1989 hip-hop anthem, Self-Destruction. The original song, produced by rapper KRS-One, or Lawrence Parker, and featuring artists such as rapper Doug E. Fresh, as part of a Stop the Violence movement. The Foundation's version added a local spin. Quote, "We had 9 Virginia artists all perform on that song and remake it, and that was a great turnout," Leader said. From there, we were just like, let's keep it up, the Stop the Violence, because we saw how many people were in favor and supportive of the message, and we wanted to continue to add flames to that fire, end quote. The nonprofit's goal is to make Juneteenth a bridging of all races and cultures, he said, because this is the first date on our American calendar where all people were seen as free. He went on to say, it's very important that we celebrate Juneteenth as Americans. We want this to be an experience for all races to come out, just like you do for the 4th of July. We want Juneteenth to have that same type of support and importance, end quote.
1: Juneteenth holiday closures. There's no garbage and trash collection today anywhere around the area. Hampton Roads Transit will commemorate the federal holiday by offering free fares on all modes of transit. There'll be no post offices open today, and there'll be no mail delivery. All libraries are closed, all recreation facilities are closed, and unfortunately, the Department of Motor Vehicles is closed as well. Ex-officer sentenced to 5 years. Man pleaded guilty to indecent liberties with a 16-year-old. A former Virginia Beach police officer was sentenced Wednesday to 5 years in prison for indecent liberties with a child who stayed at his home. Anthony Paul pleaded guilty to the charges in October, which stemmed from incidents in the spring of 2019. Anthony Paul befriended a 16-year-old boy and his 14-year-old brother, inviting them to his home to hang out and play Guitar Hero with him and his kids, according to a statement of facts. The boys told officers that Paul made inappropriate jokes and gave them gifts. Over the course of months, the now 41-year-old began giving them alcohol, and the brothers started spending the night at Paul's home. The 16-year-old told officers that Paul touched him inappropriately on several occasions, which later progressed to the point that he felt paralyzed. The 14-year-old described a sexually explicit request Paul made one night. Paul was hired as a police officer with the Virginia Beach Police Department in January 2021. After he was charged with 2 counts of indecent liberties, he was placed in administrative role. He resigned in October.
0: And before I read the final story from this inside cover, let me rewind a minute to the events that are taking place for Juneteenth in Virginia Beach, beginning Friday, today. Black Wall Street Vendor Market from noon to 5 p.m. at the Cascade Lounge, which is located at 4453 Bonnie Road in Virginia Beach. That event is free. The Freedom Gala starts at 7 p.m. at the same location that event is ticketed. Saturday, Stop the Violence Festival from noon to 8 p.m. at Mount Trashmore, featuring performances, a chef competition, and a guest appearance from Doug E. Fresh. That event is free. And Sunday, a community block party from 3 p.m. to 8 p.m. at Poolside Cooking Cafe, located at 3877 Holland Road, number 510 in Virginia Beach. It does not specify, but I assume that one is free as well. And the final story from the inside cover today, former camp director faces grand jury. A Virginia Beach judge ruled Tuesday that a grand jury will consider a charge of taking indecent liberties with a child against a former employee of the Simon Family Jewish Community Center. David Flagler, the

0: Center's former director of camp and teen engagement, was arrested on January 1 after a 7-year-old boy told his mother that Flagler instructed him to urinate in a water bottle while in his office. The mother alerted security at the center, who called the police. Flagler was suspended and later resigned from his role at the Simon Family JCC, where, according to court records, he'd worked since 2021. At a bond hearing, Flagler's attorney, Jeffrey Swartz, said he has always had a good reputation in the community. Flagler is free on bond and is staying with his parents in Florida. His next court appearance is scheduled for August.
1: Harborfest poster artist connects sense of community. After a full day of ship tours, live music, and food, Harborfest attendees watched the evening fireworks sail over the Elizabeth River. This is what third-generation artist Ryan Jones remembers most about his decades of attending the festival. This year, Jones illustrated that fireworks tradition and a celebratory nighttime scene in his poster for the festival's 50th anniversary. "This is kind of my memory of the good times of being down in downtown Norfolk, and I wanted to connect the sense of community of everybody being out here together enjoying the fireworks," he said. The work, titled Harborfest 50, Lights Over Norfolk, is a different approach from which he painted ships at sunset for the 2023 poster. This year, Jones spent 4 of his 6 weeks painting, working on the buildings. The skyline features details such as scattered lights in the office buildings in Dominion Tower, where his family's Jones Artist Gallery first opened before moving to Town Center of Virginia Beach. "Everybody that works in these buildings and everybody that loves Norfolk, they know what skyline view, that skyline view, and so I wanted them to connect with the city." Due to Jones' love of all things on the water, the painting's point of view is from a boat on the river. He said he wanted the poster to convey the feeling of being on the water, where he spends a lot of his time as an avid fisherman. As a kid, Jones spent many days fishing, surfing, or out on a boat with his family. Ryan Jones is not the first in the family to make a Harborfest poster. His father, Lewis Jones, painted the 1997 poster, and his grandfather, Herb Jones, made the 93 through 95 poster. His mother, Susan Jones, is also a professional artist. Watching his parents paint, Ryan started at an early age. At 6 years old, he started selling paintings at his parents' art shows, and the family opened their gallery when he was a teenager. Ryan says he's sold thousands of paintings over the years. "I just paint things I love, and then when people come in, a lot of times, they love it too." Jones studied art at Virginia Wesleyan University in Virginia Beach. In his 20s, he traveled some, but he always came back with the tie to painting. "If I ever went too long without painting, I don't do very well. It's like I feel unfulfilled and unsatisfied. So I always came back to painting, and I always knew that this is what I was going to do." His father tried to talk him out of becoming a professional artist, suggesting he become an eye doctor instead. But his father's attempts were unsuccessful, the son said. "He's true to himself first, and no matter if you're doing music or writing, it's got to be honest. And if that's honest, people feel it. And if you fake it, they know that too. And Ryan's not faking it. He's the real deal," his father said. "My dad would not be disappointed." Posters are for sale, $40 signed and $30 unsigned, at the family's Harborfest tent, Friday through Sunday at the Town Point Park in Norfolk.
0: It's a really nice looking poster. He did a great job on that. Let's turn to a little bit more of national news now. Celebrities sing praises of new Obama Museum. Former leaders join star-studded opening of the Presidential Center. The story written by Scott Bauer of the Associated Press. Former President Barack Obama joined by three former presidents, celebrated the opening of his presidential museum in Chicago in an extraordinary event Thursday that brought together politicians, A-list celebrities, athletes, and other internationally known figures. Bono, John Legend, Christina Aguilera, Mark Anthony, and Eddie Vedder took turns on the stage ahead of Bruce Springsteen and Stevie Wonder. Quote, "I hope this center will serve as an affirmation of just how special, how precious our democracy truly is, and remind us what we can achieve when we embrace our shared responsibilities as citizens," Obama told the crowd. President Donald Trump was conspicuous both in his physical absence and by not being mentioned by any of the speakers or performers. Trump called the $850 million center a total disaster in a social media post in February. Obama voiced his support for character, honesty, integrity, kindness, compassion, and sense of duty, praising both Democrats and Republicans, including those he defeated. Quote, "Every president here today, as different as we are, has tried our best to uphold values that John McCain and Mitt Romney believed in no less than I did," Obama said. "It is our greatest inheritance," end quote. Reflecting on his arrival in Chicago in 1985 as an untested political organizer, Obama said he could not have built the center anywhere else. He met his future wife, Michelle, nearby. Their wedding reception was within walking distance, he said, and noted his children were born in the neighborhood and that he launched his first candidacy not far away. Quote, "It's an expression of thanks and acknowledgement that so much of what I hold most dear I owe to the people of this city and the people of the surrounding neighborhoods," end quote. Obama, former First Lady Michelle Obama, and their daughters Sasha and Malia shared the stage with former Presidents Joe Biden, George W. Bush, and Bill Clinton, along with former First Ladies Jill Biden, Laura Bush, and Hillary Clinton. Former Vice President Kamala Harris was also in attendance. Michelle Obama spoke directly to her husband when she stepped up to the lectern. Quote, "8 years in the crucible, and not once did you melt in the heat. Not once did you let it harden you. Instead, you used it to reveal your truest essence," she said. "Your stubborn optimism and unflinching courage. Your dazzling brilliance and unpretentious decency. Your ferocious work ethic and absolutely unshakable moral fiber. And to do it all as a first," end quote. She ticked off her husband's highlights from 8 years in office, including ordering the raid that led to the killing of Osama bin Laden, standing up for marriage equality, and listening to science. Quote, "You made the hardest job in the world look like a walk in this beautiful park," she said. Obama appeared to wipe away a tear as she praised him. Michelle Obama also referenced the current, quote, "anxious and divisive times," end quote, and warned against being cynical or complacent as everything feels so upside down. She pitched the center as a respite from all that. Jennifer Hudson sang the national anthem, and Christina Aguilera delivered a rousing rendition of "What a Wonderful World." Pearl Jam's Vedder, joined by Chicago teens in the nonprofit Guitars Over Guns program, sang an original song called "Better Believe," written for the dedication. John Legend sang "Someday We'll All Be Free" and was joined by the rapper Common and Uniting Voices Chicago for their Oscar-winning song "Glory." Bono, who said he was there representing the Irish, joined with guitarist The Edge in singing the U2 song "City of Blinding Lights." The Roots served as the house band, and Springsteen sang "Land of Hopes and Dreams" before turning to the Obamas and saying, "I love you." Stevie Wonder sang All I Do and Signed, Sealed, Delivered, I'm Yours as the Obamas smiled, danced in their seats, and sang along. Stevie Wonder then brought other performers back on stage to close with a rousing rendition of Higher Ground. Those at the event included several potential 2028 Democratic presidential candidates, civil rights leaders Andrew Young and Al Sharpton, Oprah Winfrey, comedians David Letterman, Conan O'Brien, and Stephen Colbert, actor Tom Hanks, tennis legend Billie Jean King, and Chicago Cubs chairman Tom Ricketts. Former world leaders in attendance included former German Chancellor Angela Merkel and former Canadian Prime Minister Justin Trudeau. The center opens to the general public on Juneteenth, which is today, Friday, June 19.
1: And with that, we'll go to the obituaries from the Virginian Pilot for Friday, June 19th. And first up from the city of Chesapeake is Lily Pitt Braswell, age 86. A memorial service will be held at 2 p.m. today, June 19th, at J.T. Fisher Funeral Services on North George Washington Highway in Chesapeake.
0: From the city of Norfolk, Frances Dina Killam Isfording. I'll spell that surname I-S-P-H-O-R-D-I-N-G. Actually of Knott's Island, North Carolina. Passed away at home after a long illness on June 6. The entire obituary can be found on the H.D. Oliver website, which I believe is hdoliver.com.
1: And our final obituary for today is Patricia E. Henton Hill, age 65, passed away at home on June 11th. She was known affectionately as Vanessa or Queen P. That's Queen, the letter P. There's no other information regarding services.
0: As is customary, we turn to the opinion page, beginning with the Our Views section, the views expressed by the editorial board of the Pilot. It is entitled today, Freedom Day. Juneteenth reminds us to work toward a more just future. 6 years after a national reckoning on racial inequality and injustice roiled communities and institutions throughout this nation, the Juneteenth holiday prompts us to reflect on the progress made in the more than 400 years since the first Africans arrived in present-day Hampton. Juneteenth should be celebratory, and indeed, there will be plenty of events that mark the occasion with appropriate joy and revelry. But it should also prompt us to continue the steady march of progress so that all Americans can share the bounty of freedom and liberty, which are this nation's foundational aspirations. 2 years after President Abraham Lincoln signed the Emancipation Declaration, freeing slaves in those states rebelling against the federal government, Union forces reached Galveston, Texas. And let me just back up for a second. It says Emancipation Declaration. I believe we know it as Emancipation Proclamation. We'll take either at this point in time. The war was over. The Confederates had surrendered 2 months earlier, and United States Major General Gordon Granger issued General Order Number 3 that, quote, all slaves are free, end quote. The date of Granger's order, June 19, became an annual celebration known as Freedom Day, Emancipation Day, or colloquially, Juneteenth. It was observed primarily among black communities in the former Confederacy, but its recognition expanded in subsequent years. It was here in Hampton Roads, at Point Comfort, where the first enslaved Africans set foot in North America more than 400 years ago. And it was at Fort Monroe, occupying that same land, where slaves risked their lives to seize their freedom under the protection of Union forces during the Civil War. When Lincoln issued the Emancipation Proclamation in 1863, it was first read in Virginia under a large oak tree, which still stands proudly today on the campus of Hampton University. One can only imagine the sight of a community of people knowing their lives and their future were finally their own. That was true for a time. Reconstruction empowered Black Americans, inviting them to participate as full members of American society. They asserted their political will, pursued their academic aspirations, and enjoyed economic opportunity. But the door they were invited to enter slammed shut nearly as quickly as it was opened. Jim Crow laws erected barriers to vote, to own businesses, and to attend schools of their choosing. Enforcement of this strict segregation came through the power of the state or the viciousness of the mob. The civil rights movement of the 1950s forced the nation to take a hard look in the mirror. Protesters rightly asked how a nation that set forth its belief that all men are created equal could abide by a divided society and its two-tiered system of justice, commerce, and democracy. To hear some tell it today, those hard-won achievements transformed the United States into a colorblind nation. They are only too quick to repeat one line of Martin Luther King Jr.'s seminal 1963 speech in Washington, D.C., to support that assertion, ignoring his larger body of work that asked far more from his fellow Americans. The protests in 2020 that followed the murder of George Floyd by Minnesota police officers asked similar questions of this nation and of all of us. How can all lives matter if Black lives are seen as inconsequential? How can we continue to marginalize their remarkable contributions to the fabric of this country? After many steps forward, hard-won gains are being reversed, including at the United States Supreme Court, where a conservative majority seems determined to dismantle the Voting Rights Act and other measures that protect minority rights. The General Assembly and former Governor Ralph Northam made a powerful statement in 2020 by designating Juneteenth a state holiday. The federal government followed a year later. While symbols are important and meaningful, they are no substitute for action. While the United States has made tremendous strides toward racial justice, there is still a long road to travel. As we mark this holiday, we should celebrate that progress and pledge ourselves to moving forward, never back, in our pursuit of equality. And a little note here, a version of this editorial also appeared in print in 2023.
1: We'll move now to other views. Virginia risks scuttling growth if it tosses data center tax break. From homegrown anchors such as Capital One and CarMax to companies such as CoStar Group, that relocated here, to the global technology providers that chose Virginia over every other state, the Commonwealth has spent two decades proving it's a place that takes long-term investment seriously. The infrastructure that powers these companies, from fiber cables landing in Virginia Beach and extending through Richmond to Ashburn, to the servers and data centers that enable real-time transaction and inventory management at scale, is all located here in the Commonwealth. In more ways than one, Virginia is home to the connective tech tissue that drives the modern American economy. That did not happen by accident. In 2008, during the depths of the housing crisis, Virginia passed a sales and use tax exemption for technology infrastructure. The goal was straightforward: attract an emerging industry, stimulate economic development, and give the state a foothold in the digital economy that was coming. What followed was a kind of growth that even skeptics found astonishing. According to Virginia's Joint Legislative Audit and Review Commission, the infrastructure ecosystem born out of the 2008 decision today, contributes 74,000 jobs, $5.5 billion in labor income, and more than $9.1 billion in annual GDP to the state's economy. Between the two of us, we lead association spanning more than 800 member organizations across small business, technology, and education in the state. Those 74,000 jobs and $9.1 billion in GDP show up in our networks as engineers at homegrown anchors who leverage this environment to start tech companies of their own, world-class universities that expanded Virginia's talent pool in data science, cybersecurity, and engineering to meet the demand those companies created, and electrical contractors, mechanical suppliers, and construction workers who found not weeks but months, even years, of steady, high-skill work from companies that chose to source locally. And let me go back and say that this is the views of guest columnists Brian Anderson and Nick Surfass. So when I say our, that is referring to them. That local tax revenue gave communities real choices. Henrico County used $60 million to launch an affordable housing trust fund for teachers, nurses, first responders, and working families who needed a path to home ownership. Beyond their economic contribution, these companies strengthened local communities through philanthropic grants, workforce development programs, small business support, and sustained civic engagement. So what happens if we close the door? Right now, Virginia's state budget includes a proposal to repeal existing agreements that help build this economy, 8 years before they're scheduled in. Without them, the companies powering that infrastructure have little reason to choose Virginia over states actively competing for their continued investment. And the local businesses that grew around them, the ones that made long-term decisions based on long-term commitments, bear the brunt of that decision. Our economic success is built on more than incentives. It's built on credibility and trust. Tax policy is adjustable. A state's reputation for keeping its word is not. What Central Virginia built over two decades is exactly what Virginia should want more of, an industry that powers the modern economy, employs local people, and grows local businesses and reinvests in the communities it calls home. Virginia earned its place as the national standard because it made commitments and kept them. Pulling this one early sends the wrong message to every business weighing a long-term investment in the state and punishes local businesses and community members who didn't have a say in the decision. This is why Governor Abigail Spanberger and the General Assembly should protect the state's economy by preserving the existing sales and use tax exemption in the final budget. And these are the views of Brian Anderson of Chesterfield County. He is the president and CEO of Chamber RVA. And Nick Surfass of Chesterfield County. He's the CEO of Richmond Technology Council.
0: The final column on the opinion page is entitled Your Views, and these are letters submitted by readers of the Pilot and the Press. The first entitled Ebola Response. Following the shuttering of U.S. Agency for International Development in July, United States assistance has become virtually non-existent. That is, until recently. Apparently, recognizing that foreign aid is necessary as a humanitarian resource and soft power tool, the State Department has created a new bureau responsible for disaster response and is in the process of designing 12 regional hubs for emergency relief. While this development provides some peace of mind for those who recognize the essentiality of American foreign assistance to global health and the United States economy, we can and we must do better. Around the beginning of May, A new strain of Ebola began circulating in the Democratic Republic of the Congo and has spread to Uganda. Without the same aid provided by the United States that was given during the first Ebola outbreak, West Africa continues struggling to get the outbreak under control. Diseases don't adhere to borders. An epidemic can quickly turn into a pandemic, as we've seen before. Clearly, we must stop the outbreak and simultaneously ensure that the virus does not reach the United States. Fortunately, we have the means to do so. Congress allocated $19 billion to foreign aid that the Trump administration is currently sitting on. The administration claims it will be used for U.S. aid department closeouts that, in reality, will cost far less than the full budgeted amount. It's imperative that we urge our members of Congress to support the release of these funds before it's too late. That letter submitted by Talia Khorasani of Chesapeake.
1: Where's the proof? This is by Billy M. Cook. That's B-I-L-L-I-E, M. Cook of Portsmouth. I have served as an election chief and poll worker for more than 20 years. If I hear President Donald Trump or one more of his minions bring up voter fraud one more time, I'll give myself the pleasure of a deep cleansing scream. It's obvious that this is a man who takes zero responsibility or accountability for his own actions. Yet he has the temerity to blame any and everything, even the rain during host Kristen Welker's interview on Meet the Press, for his own failures and shortcomings. I challenge any of Trump's sycophants to go through the election worker training and work the polls a few times to get a better understanding of how the system really does work, rather than to stand on the sidelines and create illusions of voter fraud where none exists. Remember, this is the same guy who wanted those in authority in Georgia to find him 11,000 plus votes for the 2020 presidential election.
0: And the final letter. And today, Friday, June 19, today's pilot, entitled Political Rot. Most of the corruption and rot we see in politics today did not start with President Donald Trump. In my view, anyone who thinks this is just wrong. Also, the problem is far deeper than politics. The infection is mostly due to poor economics and a misguided spirit. This last virus started some 45 years ago with former President Ronald Reagan. It continued to grow and spread in the public psyche by propagandists such as radio and TV hosts Rush Limbaugh, Sean Hannity, and many other luminaries on Fox News and other misguided outlets. Our Declaration of Independence starts with the inspiring phrase, "We the people," but our economics for 250 years periodically focused on promoting and preserving the rich and powerful. This has always caused illness. They, again, have taken control. Our best government and healing has always come by a reaction to this. It is not surprising that Reagan's trickle-down economics has resulted 35 years later in the cult of Trump. We desperately need reaction and treatment, or we will be doomed only to serve the sickness. That letter submitted by Robert J. Carleo of Virginia Beach.
1: Today will be a high of 76 to 82, a low tonight 65 to 71. It'll be humid with a couple of thunder showers, and the winds will be out of the southwest at 8 to 16. On Saturday, a high of 82 to 88 with a low of 68 to 74, mostly sunny and less humid. Winds will be out of the west-northwest at 6 to 12. On Sunday, partly sunny, high 81 to 87 and a low of 71 to 77, and the winds will be 3 to 6 miles per hour coming out of the northwest. On Monday, high of 85 to 91 and a low of 70 to 76, an afternoon thunderstorm, and it'll be breezy with winds out of the southwest, 10 to 20. Tuesday, 81 to 87 with a low of 65 to 71. Clouds and sun with a thunderstorm, and winds will be out of the north at 7 to 14. Wednesday, pleasant with partial sunshine, high 78 to 84 and a low of 67 to 73, and the winds will be out of the east-northeast at 4 to 8. The eastern shore today will be cloudy and humid with a couple of thunder showers, a high of 71 to 77, mostly clear tonight. The North Carolina Outer Banks will have a couple of heavy thunderstorms today with only a high of about 84, and the winds will be out of the west-southwest at 10 to 20. It'll be cloudy tonight with showers, low 67 to 73. In the Chesapeake Bay, the water temperature is 74 degrees, and the seas are 2 to 4 feet, with the winds out of the south-southwest at 7 to 14 knots. And the Atlantic Ocean is the same at 74, 2 to 4 feet, and winds south-southwest at 7 to 14 knots as well. The U.S. extremes on Thursday, it was a high of 112 in Sweetwater, Oklahoma. And the low was in West Yellowstone, Montana, a cool 28 degrees.
0: Ouch. 112 doesn't sound good. Neither does 28. The probably the best news is that the cloudy conditions today, the opening of Sail 250 and Harbor Fest should be gone, and I think they are expecting very pleasant conditions for Saturday and Sunday. So if you're inclined to venture down for those events, wait until tomorrow. We turn to sports, and it's Friday, and we're thankful for Bob Molinaro, who was a full-time employee of the Pilot and Press for a long time, and since retirement now writes his column for Fridays, beginning with Brunson rising on New York icon list. No question that Jalen Brunson is prince of the city. But when some excitable opinionators with New York roots wonder if he's the city's all-time greatest athlete, recency bias has run amok. Ruth, Garrick, DiMaggio, Berra, Mantle, Namath, Seaver, and Reggie Jackson left their own indelible marks on New York. So, it goes without saying, did Jackie Robinson. More recently, there's been Derek Jeter, Mariano Rivera, and Lawrence Taylor. Even Eli Manning brought home a pair of Super Bowl trophies. Let's just say that Brunson's added his name to that list with time to move up. And Jalen Brunson, of course, was on the award-winning Knicks team that just won the NBA championship. Number one, during their championship run, the Knicks, it's widely agreed, united New York in a way that the Yankees, Mets, Giants, and Jets, with their competing fan bases, can't. And where does that leave the poor, unloved Brooklyn Nets? Will they even exist anymore in the hearts and minds of New Yorkers? Just asking. Is it any surprise that Stephen A. Smith can't stop making the Knicks championship all about him? Future watch. The Spurs, the youngest NBA team to reach the finals since the 1977 Trailblazers, folded like origami. But this column is nothing if not positive, right? The big picture shows that with an average player age of 25, San Antonio is well ahead of the curve. A matter of fact, too often those who prematurely decide which young basketball players aren't championship timber choose to ignore that Michael Jordan didn't win a first NBA title until he was 28 years of age. Pending. It's hard to fathom how any day now the usually impeccably run Celtics might trade Jaylen Brown, one of the NBA's most dynamic wings, for Giannis Antetokounmpo, breaking up the Brown-Jason Tatum tandem for the Greek freak, an old 31 with recurring lower body injuries, is a gamble the Celtics shouldn't feel the need to make. Numbers game. This year's Super Bowl attracted 125 million viewers. This opening World Cup game, a group stage match between Mexico and South Africa, was watched worldwide by 1.2 billion viewers. Fit to be tied. Courtesy of the World Cup comes the occasional headline that might not register with American audiences, e.g., a thrilling draw. Idle thought. You couldn't choose a better name for a British soccer legend than Harry Kane. Capital improvements. Even with baseball's lowest active payroll, the Nationals appear to be building something. They climbed to three games over 500 for the first time in seven seasons. Travel adventures. We'll know a lot more about the dodgy direction of the Orioles' season after they finish a current West Coast trip, which includes the Mariners, the Dodgers, and the Angels. Armed and dangerous. Coming off a 15-strikeout, one-hit complete game, and with a baseball best 1.34 ERA, Brewers 24-year-old right-hander Jacob Mizorski has replaced the Pirates' Paul Skeens as the world's most fascinating pitcher. Prediction: an American man will reach the final at this year's Wimbledon. And closing: Brendan Sorsby would be the first to expect heavy wagering on who selects him in the NFL's supplemental draft.
1: A team of immigrants, star of opener, is among many dual nationals for the United States. And I know I'm going to butcher a lot of people's names here, so just bear with me. If a pregnant Nigerian woman had been allowed to board a plane 25 years ago, the U.S. soccer team's path through this summer's World Cup might have unfolded much differently. Instead, a gate agent turned her away, insisting it wasn't safe for her to fly from New York to London. So Florence Balogun returned to Brooklyn, where she had been visiting relatives, and waited for her second son to be born. And when Valerian arrived a few weeks later, entering the world just hours before Independence Day dawn, he did so as an American citizen. It was that quirk of fate that allowed Balogun, who lived just 2 months in the U.S., to represent the country on soccer's biggest stage. I'm extremely proud of my individual journey. Will come full circle now, he said before the tournament started, especially the World Cup being here, the opportunity to represent my nation. It's going to be something special for me. The first game certainly was when he scored twice in the first half of the dominant 4-1 win over Paraguay, becoming the first American with multiple goals at a World Cup game in 96 years, while introducing himself to a country that may have known his name but not his talent. If you don't know the type of player he is, you should see it today, midfielder Weston McKennie said. It's the World Cup. Everyone steps up to their maximum. In the past, a lot of people maybe have not made him out to be a player like that. He showed everyone he's willing to do the dirty work as well. Balogun once had his pick of countries to represent. His birth in Brooklyn made him eligible to play for the United States. His long-term residency in London made him eligible to play for England, and his parents nationally qualified him to play for Nigeria. He picked the United States. And he's not the only one on the American team who had a choice. Half the men on the World Cup roster, including Christian Pulisic, Gio Reyna, and Malik Tillman, each who had a goal or an assist against Paraguay, are dual nationals, meaning they're playing for the United States because they want to, not because they have to. If America is a nation of immigrants, it only seems right that it should be represented in the World Cup by a team of immigrants. Like Tillman and Desk, who were born and raised in Europe, the sons of U.S. soldiers. Or forwards Tim Weah, the Brooklyn-born son of the former president of Liberia. And Alejandro Zinjas, who was born in Mexico, became a U.S. citizen at 13 after his father was naturalized. The paternal great-grandmother of goalie Matt Turner fled religious persecution in Lithuania with his Jewish ancestors, changing their family name from Turnovitsky to Turner when they arrived at Ellis Island. The parents of midfielder Christian Roldan came to the U.S. to escape civil wars in Central America, his father from Guatemala and his mother from El Salvador. Still, Balogun's journey is unusual, and not just because of the way it started. He was 2 months old when he and his mother finally made it to London, and 8 years later, he was good enough to enter Arsenal's academy system. He made his junior international debut with England at age 17. Then 3 months later, he was invited to play 4 games for the United States U18 team. But his future appeared to be with England, especially after he scored 7 times in 13 appearances with the U21 team, then followed that up with a career-high 21 goals for Reims and France Liège 1 in 2023. Yet neither performance earned him a call-up to a senior national team that was deep at forward. So the United States, which desperately needed a fast, technical, two-footed number 9, pounced, getting Balogun to withdraw from England's U21 training camp to make a secret visit to Florida. Once there, U.S. Soccer arranged for him to sit courtside at an NBA game, receive VIP passes to Universal Orlando Resort, attend spring training with the Yankees, and meet with a number of U.S. national team players. With a schedule like this, his visit didn't stay secret for long. After studying pictures he posted on social media, some U.S. fans determined he was in Orlando and began peppering his feeds with American flag emojis. Others found him at his hotel and urged him to commit to the U.S., a plea his parents, citing a quirk in fate, had been making for years. "You're American," they argued. "You were born there." 6 weeks later, he did commit, with FIFA approving his request to switch allegiances from England to the United States. A month after that, he scored his first senior international goal in the 2023 Nations League final, and he's never looked back. Because if he, age 24, felt overlooked in England, he felt looked after in the colonies. "When I committed and throughout this whole cycle and the whole journey to me being at this point, I've always said the fans gave me so much motivation, showed me so much support," said Balogun, who speaks in a pronounced London accent. "The most important thing has been to repay that. I just want to continue to show the fans I made the right decision."
0: I don't know. I guess we should say don't let ICE find out about him. Okay.
1: Move on.
0: I mean, he was born. Okay, I'm done. Here we go. More local than international soccer, Hokies. Athletic Director Search is entering its final stage. In-person interviews with finalists will soon commence. And this article is by David Teal, a current sports writer for the Pilot and Press. Whit Babcock's final day as Virginia Tech's athletic director is June 30. Expect his successor to be announced by then or shortly after. And that is, no, that's a week from Tuesday, I guess. Industry sources say the Hokies' 8-member search committee, chaired by alumnus Lynn Doty, including football coach James Franklin and assisted by Parker Executive Search, has conducted initial interviews via Zoom and will soon commence in-person conversations with finalists, likely in metropolitan Washington, D.C. Where the search lands is unknown, but here are several candidates the Hokies vetted. Occasionally, coach and athletic director searches unfold as many expect. Case in point, Tech's hiring of football coach Justin Fuente in late 2015 and women's basketball coach Kenny Brooks a few months later. Ditto, Old Dominion's appointment of athletic director Wood Selig in 2010 and basketball coach Mike Jones in 2024. James Madison athletic director Matt Roan, previously the athletic director at Eastern Kentucky and Nicholls State, is such a possibility for the Hokies. briefly a tight end for Virginia Tech in the early 2000s, and later an all-conference offensive lineman at Southern Utah, Roan, in 2+ years at JMU, has built upon the success the Dukes authored during Jeff Bourne's 25 years leading the department. JMU reached the college football playoff last season as Sun Belt Conference champions, losing in the first round at Oregon, while Roan and then-coach Bob Chesney managed the latter's imminent departure for UCLA as gracefully as possible. When the ACC expanded its football league, its league football schedule to 9 games, Roan and Babcock amicably negotiated an $800,000 settlement that canceled a non-conference date between Tech and JMU scheduled for this September. Quote, "Matt was awesome," Babcock told me in January. A Sun Belt athletic director colleague of Roan's, Coastal Carolina's Chance Miller, also popped up on the Hokies' radar. He grew up less than 3 hours from Blacksburg, near Johnson City, Tennessee, and prior to Coastal Carolina, spent more than a decade at South Carolina, where he was the sport administrator for Shane Beamer's football program. Miller and Roan hold law degrees, Roan from Kentucky, Miller from New York University, a useful resource in an enterprise teeming with legal issues. At least two other athletic directors from Group of Six conferences, Memphis' Ed Scott and Florida Atlantic's Brian White, earned Tech's attention. In 2 years at Memphis, Scott, a former deputy to Carla Williams at Virginia, has helped lead the school's aggressive but heretofore unsuccessful lobbying for Power Conference membership. Indeed, last summer, the Tigers offered to provide the Big 12 up to $250 million in corporate sponsorships and to forego league television revenue shares for 5 years. Memphis is among the nation's most consistent football programs, and Scott is currently steering more than $200 million in renovations to Liberty Stadium. 3 weeks after taking over FAU in 2018, White had the foresight to hire Dusty May as the Owls' basketball coach. They famously advanced to the 2023 Final Four, success that May eventually parlayed into the Michigan job and the 2026 national championship. A former administrator at Army and Missouri, White shepherded FAU's 2023 move from Conference USA to the American Conference. Given that he inherited Lane Kiffin as the Owls football coach, White is accustomed to XXL personalities in that role, experience that would serve him well with Franklin. Moreover, White hails from a family steeped in college athletics. His father, Kevin, is a former athletic director at Tulane, Arizona State, Notre Dame, and Duke. His oldest brother, Mike, coaches Georgia's basketball team, and his brother, Danny, is Tennessee's athletic director. After Babcock announced in April that he would shift to an emeritus role on July 1 after a dozen years on the job, I mentioned former Tech All-American, retired NFL center, and accomplished businessman Jim Pine as a potential non-traditional candidate for that position. Scratch that. Complete with endorsements from Super Bowl-winning coaches John Gruden, Andy Reid, Tony Dungy, and Bruce Arians, Pine on Monday launched a private aviation brokerage, PLS Aviation. Not to suggest that Tech did not consider candidates from outside college athletics administration to fill the roles of athletic director and or CEO of Hokie Ventures, the nonprofit affiliate created this month to make the athletic department more agile financially as it navigates athlete compensation and seeks additional corporate support. Indeed, scouring online unearthed a 2005 Tech graduate who fits that bill. Sam Renault, per his LinkedIn bio, is a senior manager with Deloitte, specializing in college athletics consulting. He earned his law degree from Arizona State, directed the school's sports law and business program, and worked as an agent for NFL players and coaches. Deloitte does not advertise its college sports clients, but Kansas in 2024 announced a partnership with the firm. Moreover, the Lexington Herald Leader's John Hale reported in March that Renault and Deloitte assisted Kentucky with the formation of Champions Blue, an affiliated limited liability company, LLC. Champions Blue is similar to Hokey Ventures. Virginia Tech announced Wednesday that Brad Hobbs, CEO of Norfolk-based Air Control Concepts, will chair the Hokie Ventures Board of Directors, with Ted Hansen alongside as vice chairman. Both are Tech graduates. Who will serve as Hokie Ventures CEO? That's likely a decision for the next athletic director.
1: The Mariners shut down the Orioles 3-0, and it's the first time the Orioles have been shut out this season. And in the College World Series, Oklahoma beat Georgia, who was dominant, but they beat them 11-4. So it'll be North Carolina and Oklahoma in the College World Series. The first game will be Saturday night at 8, second game at 2:30 on Sunday, and if necessary, Game 3 on Monday at 7 p.m. You've been listening to local, regional, and national news highlights from the Virginian Pilot, dated
0: Friday, June 19.
1: I froze there. I couldn't even think of the
0: Juneteenth,
1: month.
0: Juneteenth, 2026.
1: 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My name is Ralph Brontra. My reading partner has been
0: Diane Blischak.

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At 8:10 a.m., tune in for a live reading of the Richmond Times-Dispatch from the Virginia Voice. The Virginian Pilot airs live at 10 a.m. with rebroadcast at 3 p.m. The Daily Press airs live at 11:30 and can be heard again at 4:30 in the afternoon. The Eastern Shore Post airs at 1 p.m. and again at 7 in the evening. Weekly edition from WHRV begins at 2 p.m. and can be heard again at 9 p.m. Tidewater Hispanic News

at 7 in the evening. Weekly edition from WHRV begins at 2 p.m. and can be heard again at 9 p.m. Tidewater Hispanic News and Español airs at 2:30 p.m. and also at 9:30 in the evening. At 6 o'clock, your evening begins with All Things Considered and Marketplace. At 8 o'clock, tune in for the New York Times. The Washington Post can be heard at 10 p.m., followed by the Wall Street Journal at 11 o'clock. And from midnight until 8:10 a.m., enjoy a variety of late-night programs from the Virginia Voice and WHRV, including book readings, the BBC World Service, and Morning Edition. 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
1: Hello and welcome to the WHRO Voice, where we will be reading local, regional, and national highlights from the Daily Press dated Friday, June 19, 2026. Our audio reading programs are specifically designed for and primarily directed to people who are blind, visually impaired, or have other conditions preventing them from reading standard printed material. Our readers are volunteers. My name is Roger Bramlett, Jr. My reading partner is Lloyd Fox. Okay, Lloyd, here we go.
2: Okay, we begin the day with this headline, ICE Seeks Records Related to Kids. Nonprofits say agents showed up at D.C. Immigration Legal Services offices. This article is by Emma Rose Brown, a staff writer. Federal agents showed up at, unannounced last week, to the D.C. area offices of three immigration legal services providers, the organization said in a joint statement. According to the release, over a two-day period, agents from Immigration and Customs Enforcement, Homeland Security Investigations, and the Department of Health and Human Services Office of the Inspector General came to the offices of IUTA, the AMICA Center for Immigrant Rights and Kids in Need of Defense, and all nonprofits that provide services to unaccompanied immigrant children. All three nonprofits received funding from a congressionally appropriated program to provide legal services to unaccompanied immigrant children. The organization said the agents were seeking documents and financial records related to their work with children. In each case, the nonprofit said the agents did not provide a warrant, subpoena, or other legal process and were turned away by the organization's staff. According to an IUTA spokesperson, two officers, one from HHS and one from HSI, came to IUTA's Virginia office on June 10th requesting records related to the organization's work with immigrant children. IUTA provides legal, language, and social services to low-income immigrants. Here's a quote. When federal agents show up unannounced or at community-based legal service providers, it sends a chilling message to the immigrant families who may already be afraid to seek help, said IUTA's executive director, Paul Fitzgerald. Here's a quote from him. No one should be deterred from exercising their legal rights, reporting abuse, or seeking support because they fear exposure to pressure or to compromise their confidentiality.

0: On June 11th, an HSI agent and an HHS agent showed up on the door of Kids in Need, a defense's office in Washington, asking to speak with a supervisor. The nonprofit's president, Wendy Young, said, KIND represents unaccompanied children during their immigration legal process. Young said the agents did not present a warrant or subpoena to staff, so staff did not open the door, instead slipping a note to them to say, please contact our counsel. The agents and about 20 plainclothes agents who were waiting in the lobby, according to the organization staff, left after about 5 minutes. Young said KIND's counsel had not received any communication from the federal agencies since the encounter. It was a pretty significant show of force, Young said. This is the first time ever in 18 years that we've been approached this way. A similar encounter took place at the Amica Center in for Immigration Rights Office in D.C., according to the organization's press release. Young said the organization is being, quote, targeted as part of the problem and the enemy of this in the system, when in fact we're just the opposite. What I hope people appreciate is some of the kids we represent are toddlers, and we are trying to do is make sure the children have a fair shot to be heard in the U.S. immigration system and for working with the government to determine whether they should be allowed to remain here or be returned home safely, Young said. Amica's executive director, Michael Lukens, called the visits a blatant abuse of power. Every child deserves access to due process and legal representation, and we will not be bullied into abandoning our clients, Lukens said. Reporting from the lever sound that ICE showed up at legal services offices across the country last week seeking similar records, according to the lever. In several cases, the agents were requesting records related to HHS's Unaccompanied Children Program, which provides funding for legal services to children who arrive in the U.S. without a parent or guardian. The program helps immigrant children through a legal process and plays a role in protecting them from becoming victims of trafficking and abuse. Multiple federal agencies reached by the Virginian pilot, the Daily Press, declined to comment and deferred to each other. Ultimately, the Department of Homeland Security, Department of Health and Human Services, and the Department of Justice did not answer questions about the incidents or confirm whether the organizations visited the agents are under investigation.
1: Let us return to the front page and talk about this, and rather proud of Norfolk State Spartans. This song belongs to Hampton Roads. Songwriter, producer wrote Juneteenth song. NSU student, Norfolk State University, will sing it during event. All right, let's read about it. This is by Natalie Anderson, a staff writer for the Daily Press. Quote, two long years of silence, then a sound, a joyous echo on this hallowed ground. The long-awaited news, a sacred plea, announcing all are finally, truly free. That's a quote, but that's also a lyric. Those are lyrics that will reverberate when Norfolk State University student Nyla Norman debuts a new song as part of Juneteenth celebrations in Portsmouth and Norfolk. Juneteenth is an original song written by Grammy-nominated songwriter and producer Mark Carman, a former Norfolk police officer who also pastors Green Lakes Baptist Church in Portsmouth. Norman, a soloist who's trained in music education and previously performed with the NSU Choir, will debut the song during Portsmouth High Street's festival and Juneteenth celebrations today, which will coincide with Sail 250 events. Quote, this is a song for the people. Whenever I sing in general, I always pray that my voice touches someone and ministers to them in a way that I cannot. This is what Norman said. Norman said she was asked directly to perform the song earlier this year. She felt a mix of emotions at the time, finding it bittersweet. It resonated with her in many ways as someone who comes from a multiracial family. Quote, music really brings people together anyway, right? So it is sweet in that way. But then on the other side, it's like, can things change or will they change? She said. The performance will conclude an interpretive program outlining the history of African American emancipation and challenges. Norman will open the program with Lift Every Voice and Sing, a song widely known as the Black National Anthem, and conclude with the live performance of Juneteenth. The Juneteenth National Independence Day holiday commemorates June 19th, 1865, when federal Union troops visited Galveston, Texas, to deliver news of the Emancipation Proclamation, which outlawed slavery and liberated enslaved Black Americans. President Abraham Lincoln had signed a proclamation 2 years earlier, but it took a visit from Union troops to enforce it and free enslaved people in Texas, the farthest of the Confederate states. The holiday has historically been known as Jubilee Day, Black Independence Day, and Emancipation Day, and celebrates Black history, culture, and resilience. Traditional Juneteenth celebrations often include parades, community gatherings, cookouts, barbecues, family reunions, and street festivals often centered on Southern soul food. Today's celebration is the first time Norman will be performing before hundreds of people in multiple times in one day, joined by a vocal and instrumental ensemble. The song will be reprised across the water on the Norfolk main stage that day. Carmen, who's worked in Nashville, said he was inspired to write the song following past Black History Month events in Hampton Roads that he has participated in, hoping to educate himself and others on what Juneteenth means. Quote, you have to start building the bridge from both sides. I thought if a song makes that statement were to ever get noticed that was created by a white man, it might make a greater statement. Carmen did say this. The lyrics came to him within hours, and he relied on NSU's music department to determine who'd be the best fit for the performance. Carmen offered limited rights to Portsmouth for the use during the celebration, and he said he didn't want to make a profit from the song. Quote, I would not feel good about making money off of it because it's too special and it doesn't belong to me. We can get it out all over the world, but I wanted it to belong to Hampton Roads. Oh, man, that's cool. This is what Carmen said. Hey, Carmen, you all right with us? And all the people, I'm sure, in Hampton Roads appreciate that kind of sentiment. Let's go back to the front page and get another story here. U.S. lifts naval blockade, Ayatollah backs talks, but Vance announces ceremonial signing trip could be delayed. This is by Will Weissert and Seong Min Kim of the Associated Press, Dateline Washington. The U.S. on Thursday lifted its blockade of Iran, and oil tankers began freely moving through the Strait of Hormuz after months of being unable to use the critical channel as the tentative agreement to end the war took effect. Meanwhile, Vice President J.D. Vance announced that he may postpone a trip to Switzerland that had been planned for Friday and was to include a ceremonial signing of the deal. The visit might have helped start talks on the next, potentially even more critical, round of negotiations between the two sides. Hours later, Iranian Supreme Leader Ayatollah Mojtaba Khamenei endorsed direct negotiations with the U.S. in a statement read by state media. Quote, it is obvious the face-to-face negotiations that will be held in the future will not mean accepting the enemy's opinion, he said. It was Khamenei's first reaction to the agreement, and it indicated a shift in Iran's approach. Hardliners, especially Khamenei's father, the previous supreme leader, have long opposed direct talks, especially after the U.S. pulled out of the 2015 nuclear deal between Iran and world powers. The supreme leader has not been seen in public since he was wounded in a strike at the start of the war. Pakistani Prime Minister Shehbaz Sharif also postponed a planned visit to Switzerland, where Islamabad officials were to host a ceremony, because the agreement had already been signed, said two senior officials who spoke on condition of anonymity because of the sensitivity of the matter. The now uncertain timeline could raise new questions and make it even more difficult for the Trump administration to promote a deal that many in the U.S., including some congressional Republicans, have criticized as too favorable to Tehran. Quote, Reagan is rolling over in his grave. This was said by Senator Bill Cassidy, a Republican of Louisiana, who lost in a primary last month after Trump targeted him for defeat, wrote on social media Wednesday. The war, Cassidy said, was the worst foreign policy blunder in decades. I plan to go to Switzerland. I don't know exactly when, Vance said during a briefing with reporters at the White House when asked about not flying as planned to the signing ceremony. Quote, I suspect this weekend, but I'm not sure, he added. That injected new doubt into an agreement that President Donald Trump said he signed to avoid economic catastrophe in the U.S. Vance's announcement came a day after Trump signed a pact with Iran while dining with French President Emmanuel Macron at the Palace of Versailles. The deal is slated to take immediate effect and extends a ceasefire while giving each side 60 days to hammer out broader agreements on larger issues. The president said the deal would avoid continued stress on the U.S. economy after the war caused oil prices to skyrocket, made financial markets skittish, and fueled inflation. He repeatedly said he did not want to be compared to President Herbert Hoover, whose policy helped exacerbate the Great Depression of the 1930s. Trump also attacked critics on the deal on Wednesday, calling them stupid and bad people, and declared that he had the support of the international community. The vice president, who was initially personally skeptical of the U.S. going to war with Iran, has increasingly become the administration's face of the conflict and has been outspoken in defending the deal. Asked about concerns it concedes too much, the vice president said repeatedly that the accord would force Iran to change their behavior. That's a quote. Vance defended the agreement and shrugged off accusations that its rollout has been piecemeal and sometimes contradictory, saying, quote, I don't think our public messaging messaging has been chaotic, end quote. He also offered a surprisingly blunt warning to Israel, which has pushed the U.S. to take a harder stance against Iran and launched attacks on the Iranian-backed Hezbollah militia in Lebanon throughout the war, including just before the deal extending the ceasefire was reached. Those attacks complicated the peace efforts with Iran. Trump, quote, is only head of state in the entire world who is sympathetic to the nation of Israel at this moment in time, Vance said, and he happens to be the head of state of the world's superpower. That was the end of that quote. The vice president said more than 12.5 million barrels of oil went through the Strait of Hormuz on Wednesday night. That could further soothe oil prices that spiked during the war but have been falling since the U.S. and Iran announced a tentative deal to end the conflict. He said the U.S. easing its blockade of Iran means honoring our end of the early part of the agreement on the military side, end quote. U.S. Central Command said American warships, quote, will remain in the general area to make sure that all aspects of their agreement are adhered to, obeyed, and in full force and effect, end quote. At least two oil tankers left Iran and crossed the U.S. military blockade without being stopped. A merchant ship tracking website said the ships were carrying a combined total of 3.8 million barrels of Iranian crude oil. Iranian state media said shipping had, quote, normalized at Iran's southern ports, but added that the strait remained supervised and under the control of the Iranian military, and transiting through the vital waterways still requires coordination.
0: Thank you, Roger. I'd like to interject that since this went to press, we now know that the vice president's trip was postponed until further notice. Are you aware of that, sir?
1: Until further notice.
0: It's twisted. Anyway, war is hell. Back to the front page. City will tap tourism tax fund for Atlantic Park debt. This is by Stacy Parker, a staff writer. Virginia Beach. To build two parking garages and improve streets in Atlantic Park, a public entity borrowed $53 million and agreed to pay off the loan with the tax revenue generated from the project. The bill has become due, but the taxes aren't adding up yet. To make up the difference, the Atlantic Park Community Development Authority, which manages the project's finances, will tap a city tourism tax fund reserve. The authority may need to use the reserves again next year and levy a real estate assessment on several properties leased by the developer, Venture Realty Group, according to the recent financial report. City Manager Patrick Duhaney said the deficit is not surprising given that the mixed-use development is still ramping up. It's predicted that something like this would be needed to stabilize the project, he said at the authority's meeting on Tuesday. Newly opened businesses. Aspects of Atlantic Park opened last year, including the Surf Lagoon in August and the Dome Entertainment Venue in May. Apartments, retail, and a slew of restaurants opened this year. Quote, this is going to be the first summer that we will have everything open for a full summer, said Nikki Griffith, City Deputy Director of Finance, who presented the MuniCap Inc. report findings. In 2023, the authority issued $53 million of revenue bonds to finance the construction of parking garages and street improvements for Atlantic Park, but the development has not yet produced enough tax revenue to fully pay the upcoming interest and principal payments, Griffith said. To cover the near $1 million shortfall this year, the authority will take the money out of the tourism tax fund reserve. The city can recoup the advance in the future with excess revenues or the extension of the authority's lifespan. With excess revenues or the extension of the authority's lifespan, according to a deputy city attorney, Dana Harmeyer. MuniCap estimated there will be another shortfall next year. The authority board, which is comprised of the mayor and the members of the city council, agreed to on Tuesday to a 2027 financing plan that includes pulling an additional $1.2 million from the tourism fund and possibly levying a special assessment on the certain parcels in Atlantic Park. The consultant will reevaluate the tax revenue after the summer and provide an update to the authority by October 1st, Griffith said. Financing structure. Atlantic Park is the city's largest public-private partnership to date, with Virginia Beach funding nearly 45% of the $350 million project with developer Venture Realty Group. Musician and celebrity Pharrell Williams is also a partner in the project. A percentage of the tax revenue generated within the district from real estate sales, meals, administrations, and more is pledged to pay the interest and principal payments on the bonds. On August 1st, a principal payment of $1.4 million is due. Approximately $975,000 will be needed from the city's tourism investment program to fund the city's investment program fund to cover it. The fund receives a percentage of taxes from hotel stays, restaurants, meals, and cigarette sales. The advance amount relates to the total real estate taxes in Atlantic Park first bond year, which was first presented to the authority board last year. The payment will be made from a reserve in the tourism tax fund and has already been appropriated, according to Harmeyer. In 2027, the annual debt service payment will be $4.7 million, and the MuniCap is estimated to estimating a shortfall of nearly $3 million. A maximum of $1.2 million will be taken out of the tourism fund. Advances from the fund are capped at the amount of real property taxes generated by the project. The city's operating budget has set aside a reserve in the fund. Should the advance be required, Harmeyer said, the remaining shortfall of $1.7 million could be levied through a special assessment on five parcels within the Community Development Association's boundaries. These parcels include the Atlantic Park Surf Lagoon and apartments, which are leased by an entity of the Venture Capital Group. The company will be responsible for the payment of the special assessments, Harmeyer said.
2: 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Starting every Saturday at 1 o'clock p.m., The Voice will begin weekly readings of the New Journal and Guide, a 124-year-old publication focusing on local and national African-American news, sports, health, and black arts in Hampton Roads. 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
0: It's Juneteenth, Friday, June 19th, 2026, and we were reporting on Nation and World from the pages of the Daily Press. Ukraine attacks Moscow refinery. Zelensky says drone strike part of an effort to spur talks with Putin. Articles by Barry Hatton of the Associated Press. Ukraine struck a major Moscow oil refinery yesterday, which for a second time in a week, sending huge plumes of black smoke over the capital and disrupting hundreds of flights at the airports at one of the biggest drone attacks since Russia's full-scale invasion over 4 years ago, officials said. Ukraine has repeatedly targeted Russian oil facilities, aiming to cut Moscow's revenue for the war and make Russians feel the consequences of the invasion. Some areas have reported fuel shortages. The attack by dozens of drones came hours after Ukrainian President Volodymyr Zelensky said he has held, quote, an important coordination call with the presidents of the United States and France and had won key pledges of further support from the week's G7 summit. Quote, if Ukraine is going to burn, your Moscow will burn too, Zelensky said, adding that the attack was part of Kiev's effort to bring Russian President Vladimir Putin to a negotiating table. It is time to end the aggression. Time to end the war. I think that's a quote coming from the Ukrainian president. The Moscow attack was the latest embarrassment to Putin. Ukrainian drones attacked the hometown of St. Petersburg earlier this month as he welcomed foreign VIPs to his showcase economic forum in the city. Putin on Thursday was in Kazan, with some 430 miles east of Moscow, hosting leaders of the Association of Southeast Asian Nations as Russia seeks to bolster business and other ties with the regional bloc. Russia's state-controlled TV channels only briefly mentioned the attack on Moscow. Pro-Kremlin newspapers reported it, excuse me, with some praising the performances of the air defenses while noting that the strike highlighted the need to further strengthen the defensive shield around the capital. Vyacheslav Volodin, speaker of the House of the Russia's Parliament, warned that Moscow could respond by ramping up its strikes. Their action will lead to our counterreaction and launching harsher blows with more powerful weapons, Volodin said on televised TV remarks. Some Russian hawks urged the Kremlin to respond with nuclear weapons. I had to stop there, I'm sorry. let me go back. I had to find my page again. I can't read that casually, I'm sorry.
1: No, you can't. That's a bit much, nuclear weapons.
0: Yeah, some Russians hawked urged the Kremlin to respond with nuclear weapons. Nationalist Konstantin Molofayev criticized the military for fighting half at strength in a gentlemanlike way. War means victory at any cost, Molofayev wrote on his Telegram channel, suggesting the use of the nuclear weapons that our ancestors created and stockpile while mobilizing the entire country's strength precisely for the purpose to win. Thick black smoke and occasional flames spewed from the Moscow oil refinery amid the red and white and smokestacks of the southeastern edge of the city, about 9 miles from the Kremlin. Sooty black rain fell on cars, according to local video. One of the most popular questions asked by Moscovites this morning was, what is going on? Ukrainian Foreign Minister Andriy Sybiva said in a post on X, I can answer. Your country started a war of aggression against ours. For years it has been killing our people. Now that you know what's going on, ask Putin when he is planning to end it. My goodness. The refinery is one of Russia's biggest, according to its website, producing more than a third of Moscow's region's fuel. It was attacked by Ukraine on Tuesday, but officials said the fire was swiftly put out. Thursday's fire at the refinery was largely contained. Moscow Mayor Sergei Sobyanin said hours afterward. As Ukraine pressed its strikes on Russia's energy infrastructure, fuel supplies appeared to be under strain. Gas station chains and the multiple regions have introduced restrictions on what drivers could buy. Russian independent news outlet Agence Stovall reported that one out of every four gas stations has introduced some restrictions. Authorities in the capital said in a statement hours after the attack that supplies of oil products to Moscow and the work of all gas stations in the city continue as normal. The attack also temporarily halted flights among four Moscow airports. Transport and aviation authorities said the Russian business daily Kommersant counted more than 500 delays or canceled flights at the airports based on their outline flight information. Just the online flight information. In a greater Moscow region, a drone hit a residential building at the town of Zhukovsky. According to Governor Andrei Voroborov, buildings elsewhere were damaged by drone debris, including 17 people, including two children, he added. Zelensky held talks Thursday in Brussels with NATO and European Union leaders, and the German and Ukrainian defense ministers signed an agreement to jointly develop an air defense system to counter ballistic missiles. Zelensky described it as the start of an anti-ballistic missile coalition and invited others to join. Russia has relentlessly struck Ukraine with those types of missiles, which air defenses struggle to counter. The Russian Defense Ministry said air defenses overnight shot down 555 Ukrainian drones over multiple regions, with almost 200 intercepted as they approached Moscow. That was roughly double the number of drones that Russia launched in Ukraine overnight, according to the Ukrainian Air Force. Quote, if Putin does not want to end this war and wants to continue it, we will not sit quietly. We will respond, Zelensky said in a voice message to a group chat with journalists. He has accepted an unconditional ceasefire demanded by President Donald Trump, but Putin refused. Everybody's ramping up their rhetoric now.
1: Yeah, something else. People killing people. Celebrities sing praises of new Obama Museum. Former leaders join star-studded opening of Presidential Center. Here's a picture of President Obama as he applauds as his wife, the first former First Lady, Michelle Obama, stands at the podium. It was a star-studded event. This is reported by Scott Bauer of the Associated Press. Former President Barack Obama, joined by three former presidents, celebrated the opening of his presidential museum in Chicago in an extraordinary event Thursday that brought together politicians, A-list celebrities, athletes, and internationally known figures. Bono, John Legend, Christina Aguilar, Mark Anthony, and Eddie Vedder took turns on the stage ahead of Bruce Springsteen and Stevie Wonder. Here's a quote. I hope this center will serve as an affirmation of just how special, how precious our democracy truly is, and remind us what we can achieve when we embrace our shared responsibility as citizens, Obama told the crowd. President Donald Trump was conspicuous both in his physical absence and by not being mentioned by any of the speakers or performers. Trump called the $850 million center a total disaster in a social media post in February. Obama voiced his support for character, honesty, integrity, kindness, compassion, and a sense of duty, praising both Democrats and Republicans, including those he defeated. quote, every president here today, as different as we are, has tried our best to uphold values that John McCain and Mitt Romney believed in no less than I did, Obama said. It is our greatest inheritance. Reflecting on his arrival in Chicago in 1985 as an untested political organizer, Obama said he could not have built the center anywhere else. He met his future wife, Michelle, nearby. Their wedding reception was within walking distance, he said, and noted his children were born in the neighborhood and that he launched his first candidacy not far away. Quote, it's an expression of thanks and acknowledgement that so much of what I hold most dear I owe to the people of this city and the people of the surrounding neighborhoods, Obama said. Obama, former First Lady Michelle Obama and their daughters Sasha and Malia, shared the stage with former Presidents Joe Biden, George W. Bush, and Bill Clinton, along with former First Ladies Jill Biden, Laura Bush, and Hillary Clinton. Former Vice President Kamala Harris was also in attendance. Michelle Obama spoke directly to her husband when she stepped up to the lectern. Quote, 8 years in the crucible, and not once did you melt in the heat. Not once did you let it harden you. Instead, you used it to reveal your truest essence, your stubborn optimism and unflinching courage, your dazzling brilliance and unpretentious decency, your ferocious work ethic and absolutely unshakable moral fiber, and to do it all as a first. She ticked off highlights from her husband's 8 years in office, including ordering the raid that led to the killing of Osama bin Laden, standing up for marriage equality, and listening to science. You made the hardest job in the world look like a walk in this beautiful park, she said. Obama appeared to wipe away a tear as she praised him. Michelle Obama also referenced the current anxious and divisive times and warned against being cynical or complacent as everything feels so upside down. She pitched the center as a respite from all that. Jennifer Hudson sang the national anthem and Aguilera delivered a rousing rendition of What a Wonderful World. Pearl Jam's Veter, joined by Chicago teens in the nonprofit Guitars Over Guns program, sang an original song called Better Believe, written for the dedication. Legend sang, Someday We'll All Be Free. We're joined by rapper Common and Uniting Voices Chicago for their Oscar-winning song, Glory. Bono, who said he was there representing the Irish, joined with guitarist The Edge in singing the U2 song, City of Blinding Lights. The Roots served as the house band, and Springsteen sang Land of Hopes and Dreams, before turning to the Obamas and saying, I love you. Wonder sang All I Do, and Signed, Sealed, Delivered, I'm yours. As the Obamas smiled, danced in their seats, and sang along, Wonder then brought in other performers back on stage to close with a rousing rendition of Higher Ground. I heard it, y'all, and they tore it up. Those at the event included several potential 2028 Democratic presidential candidates, civil rights leaders Andrew Young and Al Sharpton, Oprah Winfrey, comedians David Letterman, Conan O'Brien and Stephen Colbert, actor Tom Hanks, tennis legend Billie Jean King, and Chicago Cubs chairman Tom Ricketts. Former world leaders in attendance included German Chancellor Angela Merkel, and former Canadian Prime Minister Justin Trudeau. The center opens to the general public today, Juneteenth, which is Friday. You tell me who else can command something like that. Just saying. Let me get out of the way.
0: The stars come out for Obama, Michelle as well as Barack. Where are we now?
1: Let me see. Versailles dinner.
0: Yeah, right there, right here in front of me.
1: Yeah, go
0: How
1: ahead.
0: About
1: do,
0: that?
1: Do your thing.
0: Okay. Versailles dinner set stage for surprise signing. This article is by Sylvie Corbett of the Associated Press. Dateline Paris. Lobster, caviar, and surprise signature. A glitzy dinner in the Versailles, hosted by French President Emmanuel Macron, President Donald Trump seized the opportunity to sign an initial deal with Iran. Guests on Wednesday's late-night dinner were godsmacked. White House officials had considered a formal signing ceremony Friday in Switzerland, which we know has not come off. And one of the attendees, French Finance Minister Roland Lecour, described the scene, which capped 3 days of intense diplomatic talks on at the G7 summit. The President of the United States thanked everyone for the G7 and for the dinner, and in his speech said, "And by the way, I have a good agreement with Iran, and I'm going to sign it." Lecour said on RTL Radio, "We literally saw Secretary of State Marco Rubio leave. I don't know if he had already printed the memorandum agreement or went to print it and came back," Lecour said, "and he cleared the plates." Another French official said that Rubio received a message about the deal during dinner at around 11 p.m. Rubio and French Foreign Affairs Minister Jean-Noël Barrot left the room for review, to review the memorandum and to understanding before bringing the document in English and Farsi to Trump for signing. The official said the official was not authorized to discuss the details of the media and with the media and spoke on condition of anonymity. In videos posted by X by Macron and the White House aide, Trump had been seated at a table signing a paper copy of the agreement. He then handed the document and pen to Rubio at the dinner. As the dinner host, sitting in the next to him, told him, "Good job, bravo," as attendees applauded. So it's signed.
1: Yeah, whatever it is. Unfortunately, he had to do something to try to upstage President Obama. Let's move on, shall we, to the obituary page of the Daily Press, dated Friday, June 19th, 2026. Richard Dickey Capps was 87 years old of Pocosin. The remembrance will start on Monday, June 22nd at 2 p.m. with visitation afterward at Clater Rollins Funeral Home in Pocosin. Richard Dickey Capps was a United States Navy veteran. Cheryl Ann Kramer Tolbert was 77 years old of Newport News. She is also formerly of Phillipsburg, New Jersey, and Minnesota. Funeral arrangements are under the direction of the Noto Wynkoop Funeral Home in Phillipsburg, New Jersey. Cheryl Ann Kramer Tolbert is a United States Navy veteran. Margaret Gwinnett Whiting was 71 years old of Gloucester. A memorial service will begin today at 11 a.m. at the United Bible Way Temple and Newport News. Services of comfort have been entrusted to the Smith Brothers Funeral Home. And Dr. Alex H. Kaz was 96 years old when he passed away of Williamsburg. An interment ceremony will be held at the Peninsula Memorial Cemetery today at 11 a.m. A celebration of life will follow at the Williamsburg Inn.
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1: We now turn to the opinion page of the Daily Press. Freedom Day. This is our views. Juneteenth reminds us to work toward a more just future. They have pictured the Emancipation Oak on Hampton University campus. It is a sprawling live oak tree. It is quite considerable. It is where slaves gathered to hear the reading of the Emancipation Proclamation. 6 years after a national reckoning on racial inequality and injustice roiled communities and institutions throughout this nation, the Juneteenth holiday prompts us to reflect on the progress made in the more than 400 years since the first Africans arrived in present-day Hampton. Juneteenth should be celebratory. And indeed, there will be plenty of events that mark the occasion with appropriate joy and revelry. But it should also prompt us to continue the steady march of progress so that all Americans can share the bounty of freedom and liberty, which are this nation's foundational aspirations. 2 years after President Abraham Lincoln signed the Emancipation Declaration, freeing slaves in those states rebelling against the federal government, Union forces reached Galveston, Texas. The war was over. The Confederates had surrendered 2 months earlier, and U.S. Major General Gordon Granger issued General Order No. 3 that all slaves are free. The date of Granger's order, June 19th, became an annual celebration known as Freedom Day, Emancipation Day, or colloquially, Juneteenth. It was observed primarily among black communities in the former Confederacy, but its recognition expanded in subsequent years. It was here in Hampton Roads at Point Comfort where the first enslaved Africans set foot in North America more than 400 years ago. And it was at Fort Monroe occupying that same land where slaves risked their lives to seize their freedom under the protection of Union forces during the Civil War. When Lincoln issued the Emancipation Proclamation in 1863, It was first read in Virginia under a large oak tree, which still stands proudly today on the campus of Hampton University. One can only imagine the sight of a community of people knowing their lives and their future were finally their own. That was true for a time. Reconstruction empowered Black Americans, inviting them to participate as full members of American society. They asserted their political will, pursued their academic aspirations, and enjoyed economic opportunity. But the door they were invited to enter slammed shut nearly as quickly as it was opened. Jim Crow laws erected barriers to vote, to own businesses, and to attend schools of their choosing. Enforcement of this strict segregation came through the power of the state and the viciousness of the mob. The civil rights movement of the 1950s forced the nation to take a hard look in the mirror. Protesters rightly asked how a nation that set forth its belief that all men are created equal could abide by a divided society and its two-tiered system of justice, commerce, and democracy. To hear some tell it today, those hard-won achievements transformed the United States into a colorblind nation. They are only too quick to repeat one line of Martin Luther King Jr.'s seminal 1963 speech in Washington, D.C., to support that assertion, ignoring his larger body of work that asked far more from his fellow Americans. The protests in 2020 that followed the murder of George Floyd by Minnesota police officers asked similar questions of this nation and of all of us. How can all lives matter if Black lives are seen as inconsequential? How can we continue to marginalize their remarkable contributions to the fabric of this country? After many steps forward, hard-won gains are being reversed, including the U.S. Supreme Court, where a conservative majority seems determined to dismantle the Voting Rights Act and other measures that protect minority rights. The General Assembly and former Governor Ralph Northam made a powerful statement in 2020 by designating Juneteenth a state holiday. The federal government followed a year later. While symbols are important and meaningful, they are no substitute for action. While the United States has made tremendous strides toward racial justice, there is still a long road to travel. As we mark this holiday, we should celebrate this progress and pledge ourselves to moving forward, never back, in our pursuit of equality. A version of this editorial appeared in 2023.
0: We move on now. In from the opinion page with your views. These are letters to the editor. And the first one we have here is has been entitled by the newspaper as "A Bolder Response." Following the shuttering of the U.S. Agency of International Development in July, U.S. assistance has become virtually non-existent. That is, until recently, apparently recognizing the foreign aid is necessary as a humanitarian resource and soft power tool, the State Department has created a new bureau responsible for disaster response and is in the process of designing 12 regional hubs for emergency relief. While this development provides some peace of mind for those who recognize the essentiality of American foreign assistance to global health and the U.S. economy, we can and we must do better. Around the beginning of May, a new strain of Ebola began circulating in the Democratic Republic of the Congo and has spread to Uganda. Without the same aid provided by the U.S. that was given during the first Ebola outbreak, West Africa continues struggling to get the outbreak under control. Diseases don't adhere to borders. An epidemic cannot quickly turn into a pandemic. Correction, an epidemic can quickly return to a pandemic. As we've seen before, clearly we must stop the outbreak and simultaneously ensure the virus does not reach the United States. Fortunately, we have the means to do so. Congress allocated $19 billion to foreign aid that the Trump administration is currently sitting on. The administration claims it will use the USAID department closeouts that in reality will cost far less than the full budgeted amount. It is imperative that we urge our members of Congress to support the release of these funds before it's too late. This comes from the reader Talia Khorasani of Chesapeake. The next submission is entitled, Where's the Proof? A question. I have served as an election chief and poll worker for more than 20 years. If I hear President Donald Trump or one more of his minions bringing up voter fraud one more time, I'll give myself the pleasure of a deep cleansing scream. It's obvious that this man who takes zero responsibility for accountability for his own actions, yet he has the temerity to blame any and everything, even the rain during host

0: for accountability for his own actions. Yet he has the temerity to blame any and everything, even the rain, during host Kristen Welker's interview on Meet the Press, for his own failures and shortcomings. I challenge any of Trump's sycophants to go through the election work and training work and polls a few times to get a better understanding of how the system really works. Really does work, rather than to stand on the sidelines and create illusions of voter fraud where none exist. Remember, this is the same guy who wanted those in authority in Georgia to find him 11,000 plus one votes for the 2020 presidential election. This is from Billy M. Cook of Portsmouth. The last submission to your views is entitled Political Rot. Most of the corruption and rot that we see in politics today did not start with President Donald Trump. In my view, anyone who thinks this is just wrong. Also, the problem is far deeper than politics. The infection is mostly due to poor economics and misguided spirit. The last virus started some 45 years ago with former President Ronald Reagan. It continued to grow and spread in the public psyche by propagandists such as radio and TV host Rush Limbaugh and Sean Hannity and many other luminaries on Fox News and other misguided outlets. Our Declaration of Independence starts with an inspiring phrase, quote, "We the people." But our economists for 250 years periodically focused on promoting the and preserving the rich and powerful. This has always caused illness. They again have taken control. Our best government and healing has always come by reaction to this. It is not surprising that Reagan's trickle-down economics has resulted 35 years later in a cult of Trump. We desperately need reaction and treatment, or we will be doomed only to serve the sickness. This is from Robert J. Carleo of Virginia Beach.
1: Thank you. Now we go to other views. Virginia risks scuttling growth if it tosses data center tax break. This is by Brian Anderson and Nick Surfas, guest columnists. From homegrown anchors such as Capital One and CarMax to companies such as CoStar Group that relocated here to the global technology providers that chose Virginia over every other state, the Commonwealth has spent two decades proving it's a place that takes long-term investment seriously. The infrastructure that powers these companies, from fiber cables landing in Virginia Beach and extending through Richmond to Ashburn, to the servers and data centers that enable real-time transactions and inventory management at scale, is all located here in the Commonwealth. In more ways than one, Virginia is home to the connective tech tissue that drives the modern American economy. That didn't happen by accident. In 2008, during the depths of the housing crisis, Virginia passed a sales and use tax, or SUT, SUT, exemption for technology infrastructure. The goal was straightforward: attract an emerging industry, stimulate economic development, and give the state a foothold in the digital economy that was coming. What followed was a kind of growth that even skeptics found astonishing. According to Virginia's Joint Legislative Audit and Review Commission, the infrastructure ecosystem born out of the 2008 decision today contributes 74,000 jobs, $5.5 billion in labor income, and more than $9.1 billion in annual GDP to the state's economy. Between the two of us, we lead. Between the two of us? Okay. We lead associations spanning more than 800 member organizations across small business, technology, and education in this state. Those 74,000 jobs

0: and $9.1 billion in GDP show up in our networks as engineers at homegrown anchors who leverage this environment to start tech companies of their own. World-class universities that expanded Virginia's talent pool in data science, cybersecurity, and engineering to meet the demand those companies created, and electrical contractors, mechanical suppliers, and construction workers who found not weeks, but months and even years of steady, high-skill work from companies that chose to source locally. That local tax revenue gave communities real choices. Henrico County used $60 million to launch an affordable housing trust fund for teachers, nurses, first responders, and working families who needed a path to home ownership. Beyond their economic contributions, these companies strengthen local communities through philanthropic grants, workforce development programs, small business support, and sustained civic engagement. So what happens if we close the door? Right now, Virginia's state budget includes a proposal to repeal existing agreements that helped build this economy 8 years before their scheduled end. Without them, the companies powering that infrastructure have little reason to choose Virginia over states actively competing for their continued investment. And the local businesses that grew around them, the ones that made long-term decisions based on long-term commitments, bear the brunt of that decision. Our economic success is built on more than incentives. It's built on credibility and trust. Tax policy is adjustable. A state's reputation for keeping its word is not. What Central Virginia built over two decades is exactly what Virginia should want more of. An industry that powers the modern economy, employs local people, and grows local businesses and reinvests in the communities it calls home. Virginia earned its place as the national standard because it made commitments and kept them. Pulling this one early sends the wrong message to every business weighing a long-term investment in the state and punishes local businesses and community members who didn't have a say in the decision. That is why Governor Abigail Spanberger and the General Assembly should protect the state's economy by preserving the existing soot exemption in the final budget. Brian Anderson of Chesterfield County is president and CEO of Chamber RVA. Nick Surface of Chesterfield County is CEO of Richmond Technology Council.
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0: It's that time again. We go to sports and our favorite. It's that time with Bob. Bob Molinaro. And a weekly sports brief, and he talks about Brunson riding on the New York icon list. There's a picture of Brunson surrounded by fans and the trophy for winning the championship in the National Basketball Association. No question that Jalen Brunson is Prince of the City. But when someone excitable, some excitable opinionators with New York roots wonder if he's the city's all-time greatest athlete, recency bias has run amok. Ruth, Gehrig, DiMaggio, Berra, Mantle, Namath, Seaver, and Reggie Jackson left their own indelible marks on New York. So it goes without saying, did Jackie Robinson? More recently, there's been Derek Jeter, Mariano Rivera, and Lawrence Taylor. Even Eli Manning brought home a pair of Super Bowl trophies. Let's just say that Brunson's added his name to that list with time to move up. Number one. During their championship run, the Knicks is widely agreed united New York in a way that the Yankees, Mets, Giants, and Jets, with their competing fan bases, can't. And where does that leave the poor, unloved Brooklyn Nets? Will they even exist anymore in the hearts and minds of New Yorkers? Don't exist in the hearts and minds of New Yorkers right now. It's just, I don't know what they got to do. Just asking, is it any surprise that Stephen A. Smith can't stop making the Knicks championship all about him? The answer is no, Bob. Stephen A. Smith is a lot like dot, dot, dot. Future watch. The Spurs, the youngest NBA team to reach the finals since the 1977 Trailblazers, are folded like origami. But this column is not, if not positive, right? The big picture shows that with an average player age of 25, San Antonio is well ahead of the curve. I agree. A matter of fact. Too often, those who prematurely decide which young basketball players aren't championship timber choose to ignore that Michael Jordan didn't win a first NBA title until he was 28. Remember that. Pending. It's hard to fathom how any day now the usually impeccably run Celtics might trade Jaylen Brown, one of the NBA's most dynamic wings, for Giannis Antetokounmpo. Breaking up the Brown-Jason Tatum tandem for the Greek freak, an old 31 with recurring lower body injuries, is a gamble the C's shouldn't feel the need to make. Numbers game. This year's Super Bowl attracted 125 million viewers. This opening World Cup game, a group stage match between Mexico and South Africa, was watched worldwide by 1.2 billion. Think about it. Fit to be tied. Courtesy of the World Cup comes the occasional headline that might not register with American audience. Example, a thrilling draw. That's right, Bob. Idle thought. You couldn't choose a better name for a British soccer legend than Harry Kane. When I first saw his name, Bob, I'm with you, Bob. I said, that was like a storm. Harry Kane. Capital improvements. Even with baseball's lowest active payroll, the Nationals appear to be building something. They climbed to 3 games over .500 for the first time in 7 seasons. That's good stuff. Travel adventures. We'll know a lot more about the dodgy direction of the Orioles season after they finish a current West Coast trip, which includes the Mariners, Dodgers, and Angels. Yeah, if they survive that, we'll know. A lot of people be coming down to come play on the Tides. Armed and dangerous. Coming off a 15-strikeout, one-hit complete game, and with a baseball best 1.34 ERA, Brewers 24-year-old right-hander Jacob Mazeroski has replaced the Pirates' Paul Skenes as the world's most fascinating pitcher. Yep, he's better than the world's most interesting man. Prediction: an American man will reach the final at this year's Wimbledon. All right, Bob, I hope you're right about that. I mean, there's plenty of them sitting in the stands. Closing. Brendan Sorsby, and I hope you know who he is, would be the first to expect heavy wagering on who selects him in the NFL's supplemental draft. Yeah, people be placing bets on me. That's irony. That's twisted irony, Bob. Bob, you were rich today. All right. Now, folks, Lord is here to tell you whether the rain continues today and what kind of weather we can expect for the week. Lloyd Fox with the weather.
2: I just came in from outside a few moments ago, and I did a physical checkup. I eyeballed it.
0: I eyeballed it.
2: It's not raining now.
0: Oh, okay. No drops in the eyes.
2: No drops in the eyes. But here we are with today's weather. I think the rain is over for now, at least in this area, and over here in Larchmont anyway. So we'll see. But there are some clouds up there. But today's high temperature will be 82 degrees with a low at 65 degrees. The winds out of the southwest at 8 to 16 miles per hour. And I think we've already had a couple of thunder showers that we're going to have. So I think this some of the activities for the day you can I'm saying that you can go out to them. You know, you can tell me next Friday about it if you really want to know. On Saturday, the high will be 88. It's predicted to be 88, mostly sunny and less humid, with the winds out of the west-northwest, 6 to 12 miles per hour. Sunday, there's going to be it's partly sunny with a high of 87 and a low of 71 degrees. Winds out of the northwest at 3 to 6 miles per hour. So it'll be a pretty calm day. Monday, high will be 91 degrees. And it's summertime now. Actually, it's just the season is here. And an afternoon thunderstorm breezes. So you get a little bit of everything in that day. And rainy days and Mondays, don't let them get you down. Okay. Tuesday, we got another day with clouds and sun with a thunderstorm. So we need the rain, and I won't complain. Clouds and sun with a thunderstorm and the winds out of the north, 7 to 14 miles per hour. On Wednesday, the extent of our outlook here is pleasant with partial sunshine. The high will be 84, which is bearable, and the low 67 degrees. Pleasant with partial sunshine is the caption for that day. Winds are out of the northeast, 4 to 8 miles an hour. And North Carolina's Outer Banks, a couple of heavy thunderstorms today, high 78 to 84, winds west-southwest, 10 to 20 miles per hour, clouded tonight with showers. The low will be 67 to 73. And on Virginia's Eastern Shore, cloudy, humid today, and a couple of thunderstorms, high 71 to 77, winds out of the northwest, 6 to 12 miles per hour, mainly clear tonight. And that's the weather.
0: All right. Not too bad. Not too bad.
3: blowing away, floating away.
0: All right, let's go to business world and find out what's happening in business. U.S. regulators back Trump bid to power data centers. Panel OKs letting large users connect more quickly to the grid. This is by Matthew Daly and Mark Levy of the Associated Press. U.S. regulators Thursday agreed to let large energy users connect more quickly to the nation's inefficient and aging electric transmission system to accommodate surging demand for power-hungry artificial intelligence data centers. Energy Secretary Chris Wright has urged the Federal Energy Regulatory Commission to act to help the U.S. better compete with China for superiority in the fast-growing AI sector. Tech companies and data center developers have welcomed the chances for faster connections to the country's power supply. Utilities, states, and regional grid operators worried that the administration's plan would remove their authority to manage the process. Clean energy advocates want the agency to advance state-level efforts to require the use of renewable energies. The commission's actions come as a backlash grows against data centers over fears about rising electricity prices and concerns about massive amounts of energy and water they use, polluting communities across the country and straining water resources and the electric grid. FERC members, FERC, voted unanimously to direct six regional grid operators to ensure that AI data centers and other power users are able to connect to the transmission system in a timely and orderly manner. Laura Swett, an appointee of President Donald Trump, who chairs the commission, called vote a historic action to push the country's electricity market into the future while also protecting the ratepayers from shouldering the cost of connecting the big power users to the grid. Quote, "I know that Americans are concerned about affordability, and so are we," referring to the five-member commission. "As chairman, I'm taking extremely seriously the commission that Congress has entrusted us to ensure that rates are reasonable and that Americans pay their fair share or less. Data centers would pay the full cost of any grid upgrades needed for their connection under the commission order, but the order can do little to address the tightening energy supplies that are driving up electricity bills in some areas and raising warnings of blackouts as the construction of data centers outpaces the speed of new power plants coming online to serve." And that's about enough about that. Lloyd, let's go ahead with some more news in the business world.
2: Okay, I got here. This is something that drivers can observe as they go down the highways and byways of Hampton Roads. Gas prices dropped below $4 in the nation, the AAA reports. This is by Michael Chapman of the Associated Press. U.S. gas prices fell below $4 a gallon on average Thursday, but just barely. It was the first time since March that the average cost of regular gallon gas had been that low. Prices fell overnight after President Donald Trump signed an agreement with Iran that calls for Tehran to dilute the stockpile of highly enriched uranium and ways of U.S.-backed sanctions on the country. Gas prices are $3.99.9 on average in the U.S. According to AAA, the drop below $4 is a 15% decline in the price of U.S. crude this month. But fluctuations in gas prices remain across the country. In California, gas prices are averaging $5.64 per gallon, while in South Carolina, it's $3.58 per gallon. Even as gas prices start to fall, it's anticipated to take weeks or months for the oil to start falling through the Strait of Hormuz again. And the average 30-year mortgage rate slides to 6.47%, The benchmark 30-year fixed rate mortgage fell from 6.47%, fell to 6.47% from 6.52% this week. 1 year ago, the average rate was 6.81%. And borrowing costs on a 15-year rate mortgage also came down this week. That average rate fell to 5.81% from 5.84%. A year ago, it was 5.96%. And filing for jobless benefits declined to 226,000 last week. The number of Americans applying for jobless aid fell modestly last week as layoffs remain in the same historically low range of recent years. The applications for unemployment benefits in the week ending June 13th dropped by 4,000 to 226,000, the Labor Department reported Thursday. That's in line with the 225,000 new applications forecast by analysts surveyed by the data firm FactSet. Weekly filings for unemployment benefits are considered a representative of U.S. layoffs and are close to the real-time indicator in the health of the job market.
0: Bank of England. You got anything on the Bank of England?
2: Bank of England? Oh, yeah, I do. It's the last one here. Matter of fact, it's kind of in line with our Fed's percentage rates. The Bank of England holds its main interest rate at 3.75%. As the inflation pressures down on the British economy have become more benign after the U.S. and Iran signed a deal to end the war. So that affects everything. Thursday, the rate decision was widely anticipated after figures showed inflation did not rise as it had been expected to in May, holding steady instead at 2.8%. Though that remains up above the bank's target of 2%, it raised hopes that the upper pressure on prices emanating from the spike in the oil gas prices after the start of the Iran war on February 28th had been less than anticipated. Economists think that the rate setters will opt against hiking rates over the coming months, but only if the recent fall in energy prices are sustained. And the pressure of the central banks since the war began has been to raise rates. This is from the Associated Press.
0: Just wanted to let you know that there was some justices that sided with a cannabis user from Texas over gun ownership. That was a quick one from Lindsay Whitehurst of the Associated Press, Dateline, Washington. The Supreme Court ruled Thursday against a broad federal ban on gun ownership by marijuana users, the latest in a line of firearm cases from a court that has expanded gun rights. The justices decided unanimously in favor of Ali Daniel Hermani, a Texas man, who argued that a law barring guns from anyone who regularly uses illegal drugs violates the Second Amendment. So I think it was Gorsuch who said it should not be a problem. On June 19, 1865, Union troops arrived in Galveston, Texas, with news that the Civil War was over and that all remaining enslaved people in Texas were free, an event celebrated as Juneteenth national holiday in the United States. In 1910, the first Father's Day in the United States was celebrated in Spokane, Washington. In 1953, Julius Rosenberg, 35, and his wife, Ethel, 37, convicted of conspiring to pass U.S. atomic secrets to the Soviet Union, were executed at Sing Sing Prison in Osinig, New York. They were the first American civilians to be executed for espionage. In 1964, a landmark Civil Rights Act of 1964 was approved by the U.S. Senate 73-27 after surviving a lengthy filibuster. In 1975, former Chicago organized crime boss Sam Giancana was shot to death in Oak Park, Illinois. The case has never been solved. In 1987, the U.S. Supreme Court in Edwards v. Aguilar struck down a Louisiana law requiring any public school teaching the theory of evolution to teach the creation of science as well. You've been listening to local, regional, and national news highlights from the Daily Press dated Friday, June 19, 2026. This program can be heard live every Monday through Friday at 11:30 a.m. on the WHRO Voice and on demand 24 hours a day at WHRO.org/voice or by asking your smart speaker to play the WHRO Voice. 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To qualify for special mailings, program updates, and more, please give us a call at 757-889-9379. A reading program from the Eastern Shore Post follows this broadcast. My name is Roger Bramlett, Jr. My reading partner is Lloyd Fox. Thank you for joining us. Stay safe and be well. Smile, smile as much as possible. Enjoy this Juneteenth. I know I will.

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1: Hello, and welcome to the WHRO Voice, where we will be reading highlights from local regional newspapers every Monday through Sunday. Our audio reading programs are specifically designed for and primarily directed to people who are blind, visually impaired, or have other conditions preventing them from reading standard printed material. My name is Nikki Tiffany, and I will be reading local highlights from today's Eastern Shore Post, dated June 19th, 2026. First article by Ted Shockley. Should Bay Creek help Cape Charles buy fire trucks? Residential growth and the sheer size of homes in and around Cape Charles are dwarfing the resources that volunteer fire companies need to protect the new residences, firefighters, and community, leaders say. Ever taller units are planned in the sprawling Bay Creek residential and golf community. Construction of five-story condominiums has been approved. It is the first of five 65-foot-tall units, construction of which is allowed under decades-old agreements. On the far west side of Bay Creek, four-story homes under construction overlook the Chesapeake Bay. Cape Charles's volunteer fire company, however, does not have a fire truck equipped with a tower that can be used for rescue operations or elevated fire suppression. The nearby volunteer fire company in Sheridan has a ladder truck, but it is currently out of service until midsummer while it gets recertification. But one ladder or tower truck isn't enough, said Sheridan Volunteer Fire Company Chief Eddie Stockton. If you want to get technical about it, you need two of them, with all this building going on, he said. New fire tower trucks cost well over $2 million. Pre-owned units are less. And while local Northampton fire companies get more county funding than before, firefighters are increasingly looking to Bay Creek ownership for cooperation and monetary assistance. Ryan Peak, the treasurer and a lieutenant of the Cape Charles Volunteer Fire Company, said the company has reached out to Bay Creek in recent years in an attempt to initiate a conversation about how the development can help. He said he has received no answer. Michael Schoenfeld, one of the owners of the Bay Creek Development Group, and Bay Creek General Manager Bobby Masters did not respond to an email from the Eastern Shore Post. It's our job to protect the community, and if we're seeing something, we've got to raise our hands, said Peak. They have chosen to not communicate directly with the fire company, he said. I will tell you, we are not equipped for five-story buildings. Cape Charles Rick Keroglian said that Bay Creek is aware of the fire equipment issue. Also, of how to best equip fire companies to accommodate growth. It's not just Bay Creek, he said. We should be concerned about this, and it should move us to do something. Peak, however, questioned whether it was fair for all of Northampton County's taxpayers to fund fire equipment that is needed largely because of increased development around Cape Charles and in Bay Creek. The responsibility of the taxpayer to subsidize a developer, he asked. Peak also set a fire company's insurance services office rating, which analyzes equipment, staffing, water supply, and other factors, directly impacts homeowners' insurance costs. Inadequate equipment leads to higher premiums, he said. Meanwhile, Cape Charles's fire company is having difficulties with the equipment it already owns. Peak said June 12th that Cape Charles's new First Due fire engine is out of service while it is undergoing maintenance and repairs. Its Second Due engine, which is 3 decades old, recently was put out of service permanently because of age-related wear and tear. For the moment, Cape Charles's main engine is a borrowed Second Due truck from Eastville's fire company. Stockton and Peak thanked Keroghlian and Northampton County Administrator Matt Spock for their interest and work with local fire companies. Peak thanked Eastville firefighters for the loaner truck. Keroghlian said a February 3rd fire that destroyed a $2.5 million Bay Creek home showed how disaster can strike. Afterward, during a fundraiser held for the Cape Charles Volunteer Fire Company by the owners of the burned home, Keroghlian and Peak gave a presentation about fire concerns around the area. He described it as educational and eye-opening. Bay Creek should be concerned. The county should be concerned. This is a joint effort in which we should be working together to create a solution, Keroghlian said. Next article by Ted Shockley. Three ships highlight SailFest event in Cape Charles, June 19th through the 21st. Cape Charles is set to party like it's 1776 from June 19th through the 21st during a week of history, music, tours of well-known tall ships, and much more. Best of all, the tours, historical talks, and entertainment options all are free. SailFest Cape Charles will mark the 250th anniversary of the nation's birth with a patriotic production designed to put attendees in the middle of history. There is something for all ages, from the Virginia Institute for Marine Sciences Touch Tank to talks by some of the Eastern Shore's foremost historians. I was just saying to someone that I can't wait for it to start so I can enjoy it all, said Patsy Harris, who co-chairs with Tara Ashworth. The only costs for the family-friendly event will be $10 parking at the grounds and any food or drink attendees would like to purchase. Free parking will be available in town. The events will be held at the town harbor. Cape Charles's event and last weekend's event in Onancock, featuring the tall ship Lady Maryland, are held in conjunction with Sail 250 Virginia in Norfolk. Cape Charles and Onancock have been designated affiliate harbors for the Sail 250 network, which is coordinated by Fest Events and the Virginia American Revolution 250 Commission. The Norfolk events are June 19th through the 21st. The popular concert series at Central Park in Cape Charles kicks off the weekend on Friday, June 19th at 7 p.m. At noon on June 20th, history and patriotism come alive at the town harbor. A large gathering of Eastern Shore residents and visitors to the area is expected. Northampton County native L.V. Powell, formerly of the U.S. Army Chorus, will sing the national anthem. Powell sang at the inauguration of President George H.W. Bush and the funeral of President Gerald Ford. Popular local singer Clara Cooper will sing the national anthem on June 21st at noon. Both days will be packed with free activities and live music. Opportunities to tour three well-known tall ships, the A.J. Myhrvold, the Kelmer Nicol, and the Luna, will be available. Local historians, including Dennis Custis and Dr. David Scott, will be giving talks about components of the Eastern Shore's past. They're going to be covering topics that range from the history of the Coast Guard and Alexander Hamilton to freed slaves who fought on the side of the Americans, said Ashworth. There will also be many other free seminars for children, including sailing lessons, knot tying, and an appearance by the Northampton County Bookmobile. Attendees are encouraged to bring chairs, blankets, and picnics to the 7 p.m. Saturday concert and fireworks that follow. The town of Cape Charles and Cape Charles Main Street agreed to host part of the Sail 250 Virginia events, and organizers have planned for the weekend for well over a year. It's been a really robust crew, and each aspect of the event has been managed by multiple committee chairs, said Ashworth. We've been busy, said Harris, saying the event is an appreciation of the history of the shore. I'm so excited, she said. For more information, visit sailfestcapecharles.com. Next article by Sarah Barbin, Onancock, History Sails Forward at Weekend Event. Despite the blistering heat over the weekend of June 13th and 14th, crowds gathered for Onancock Sails Forward, which brought the tall ship Lady Marilyn to Onancock's wharf for deck tours, along with other activities and entertainment. The event was part of Sail 250, which is celebrating America's 250th birthday with tall ship events around the country. The paper boat races held at the town boat ramp drew a host of spectators on Saturday afternoon. The quayside was packed as three homemade vessels traversed Onancock Creek. Wesley and Samuel Freeman of Virginia Beach won the first heat against Bruce Penland and Arcadia High School student Taylor Horschel, and took home the trophy. The Freemans loved to be on the water and were encouraged to enter the race by their grandparents, Jean and Richard Freeman of Onancock. When Carl Ennis arrived with a late entry, the Arcadia team decided their duct tape and cardboard craft could weather another run. Their endurance paid off, and Penland and Horschel won the second heat. Ennis, 77, may not have won his race, but the Northampton County resident had a winner's attitude. I've always been a thrill seeker, kind of, Ennis said. Just because you get old doesn't mean the fun's got to stop. The paper boat races were a snapshot of the spirit behind Onancock Sails Forward, bringing a community together to celebrate its coastal beauty and rich history. It's important to celebrate our town, said Wesley Wooten, Onancock town manager. It's good to meet your neighbors and to celebrate the history here. Plus, it's America's 250th birthday, so this is a great way to celebrate that as well. The weekend also marked with an artisan's fair in the town square, concerts, and a fireworks display at the historic Onancock School, special performances at the North Street Playhouse, and much more. 2 years of planning was all worth it for today, said Debbie Caton, who spearheaded the town's involvement in Sail 250. Caton said attendance for the event was great. When it was over and the tall ship sailed back out of Onancock Creek, 1,400 people had stepped aboard the Lady Marilyn. It is estimated that roughly 325 people attended concerts at the historic Onancock School across the weekend, with an estimated 350 people viewing the fireworks at the school. A tour of the Lady Maryland was also a learning opportunity for those who stepped aboard. We're going to go back and show what we've learned in the classroom over the final 3 days before we break for summer, said Marcella Bailey, a J-1 teacher from Jamaica who teaches at Accomack Elementary School. It was Bailey's first time on a boat, despite hailing from the Caribbean. The paper's position, 3 state titles in 4 years, is an accomplishment. With 3 state championships in the last 4 years, Northampton High School's boys soccer team has achieved a feat accomplished by no other Eastern Shore varsity team. High school state titles in the public Virginia High School League are hard to come by. Nandua has won 2 state boys basketball titles and 2 state boys soccer titles. Northampton also has won a state wrestling championship. We are asking for the second consecutive year for county leaders to seek from the Virginia Department of Transportation highway road signs at each end of the county to commemorate Northampton's soccer state titles. This is not an unusual request. Plenty of proud communities do the same. Winning a state championship as a team or individual is a tremendous accomplishment. Winning 3 in 4 years is an athletic dynasty. It will be long remembered among those who follow local high school athletics. It is a point of community pride that should be celebrated in front of all traffic entering the county. Congratulations to the team, the coach, the school, and the community on a remarkable feat. Next article by guest columnists Barbara and William O'Hare. Census update shows shore changes. Every year, the U.S. Census Bureau produces a set of population estimates for states, counties, and municipalities. The estimates that became available this past spring reflect the situation in 2025, which allows us to look at the demographic changes on the Eastern Shore since the 2020 census. The Census Bureau estimates are the official U.S. government figures used in federal funding formulas and other official applications. Among other things, the federal government uses these population estimates to distribute more than $2.1 trillion to states and localities each year. Undoubtedly, there are some errors among the thousands of figures produced in the population estimates, but the U.S. Census Bureau's statistical procedures are well established and documented. Any errors are likely to be small and unbiased. The Weldon Cooper Center at the University of Virginia also provides population estimates for counties using a slightly different method than the Census Bureau. Accomack County showed a modest population increase of 436 people since 2020, which amounts to a 1.3% increase, while Northampton County showed a slight decrease of 403 people, which amounts to a decrease of 3.3%. In demographic terms, population change is a result of 2 possible factors: births and deaths, natural change, and people moving into or out of the area, net migration. The patterns for Accomack and Northampton counties are very similar with respect to these 2 factors. In both counties, there were more deaths than births, leading to a natural decrease between 2000 and 2025. This is common in rural counties across the nation. In Accomack, there were 2,635 deaths between 2020 and 2025, compared to 1,846 births. In Northampton County, there were 1,054 deaths between 2020 and 2025, compared to 521 births. But both counties had a net immigration over the 2020 to 2025 period, that is, more people moved into rather than out of the counties. There is a net in-migration of 1,232 people in Accomack compared to 129 in Northampton. In both counties, the immigration was driven by international migration. U.S.-born and non-U.S.-born populations. Specifically, it includes A, the net international migration of non-U.S.-born, B, the net migration of U.S.-born to and from the United States, C, the net migration between the United States and Puerto Rico, and D, the net movement of the armed forces population between the U.S. and overseas. The immigration led to a slight increase in total population size in Accomack. In Northampton, the loss in population due to natural causes was slightly offset by immigration, which reduced the overall population loss in the county. The Census Bureau also produces estimates of the total population for municipalities. To be clear, the population estimates here are based on municipal boundaries, not the post office boundaries. For example, there are a lot of people who have a Cape Charles post office address, but who do not live inside the municipal boundaries of Cape Charles. When we look at population change by towns within each county, with one exception, the story for municipalities is stable population. Within Accomack County, there are only small differences across the 14 towns, with the percent change varying from a 1% decrease to a 1.5% increase. Data from Northampton County tells a different story, with all towns losing at least 4% of their resident population, except for Cape Charles, which had a gain of 138 people, or 12%, from 2020 to 2025. In summary, there was little demographic change on the Eastern Shore of Virginia between 2020 and 2025, except for the 12% population increase in Cape Charles. William O'Hare is on the board of the Eastern Shore of Virginia Community Foundation. His wife Barbara is a board member of Go and Grow Eastern Shore. They live in Cape Charles and are very good friends of my husband and I. Next article by Ted Shockley, Fallen Local Heroes. On June 19, 1944, 10 U.S. Navy servicemen died when their aircraft crashed 4 miles southeast of Chincoteague Naval Auxiliary Air Station, another massive loss of life on the Eastern Shore soil from the crash of a military plane. The Peninsula Enterprise reported that the crash happened on the farm of K.J. Mears on the road to Wishart's Point near Atlantic. In all, 3 officers and 7 enlisted men were aboard. Lieutenant Junior Grade Lawrence Harvey Harpold, 28, whose gravesite is in Indiana. Ensign Hollis Warren Klein, 24, whose gravesite is in California. Ensign Richard T. Porter, 24, whose gravesite is in Iowa. Machinist's mate, Henry A. Weber, Jr., whose gravesite is in West Virginia. His year of birth was available, but not the date. His age was 23 or 24 at the time of his death. Ordnanceman Gerald G. Neeland, whose gravesite is in Vermont. His year of birth was available, but not the date. And his age was 19 or 20 at the time of death. Ordnanceman Thomas A. O'Connor, whose gravesite is in Massachusetts. His year of birth was available, but not the date, and his age was 21 or 22 at the time of his death. Machinist's mate Joseph Simon, whose gravesite is in Pennsylvania. His year of birth was available, but not the date, and his age was 22 or 23 at the time of his death. Radio man William Joseph Cuff, 21, whose gravesite is in New York. Radio man Clifford Joseph May, whose gravesite is in New York. Neither his date of birth or year of birth could be found. Radio man Earl William Broghammer, 21, whose gravesite is in Massachusetts. The crash left three widows who were living with their Navy husbands, Harpold, Weber, and May, in Pocomoke City at the time of the crash. Lillian Lee May was profiled as an Associated Press article later about how military widows build new lives. It reported she married her husband 8 months before he was killed in the crash. "For months, I thought life had stopped for me forever," she said about her husband's death. "I couldn't bear the thought of going on." The article stated that she relocated to New York City, took a job as an executive assistant, and took a Red Cross course so she could volunteer with servicemen recovering from injuries. "Seeing these boys, handicapped as they are, smiling and uncomplaining, gave me courage and made me ashamed to complain," she was quoted as saying. "I used to think there was nothing to live for, but the minute you realize you can help somebody else, life takes a new meaning." The Eastern Shore News reported that Clifford Joseph May's parents had come to Pocomoke from their New York home for a few days visit and to be with their son when the crash happened. The crash happened roughly 3 weeks after a military airplane crash on the Eastern Shore killed 11 servicemen near Wattsville on Memorial Day. Lindsay Gordon Stringfellow, 33, of Cape Charles, was killed in action June 20, 1945, on the Japanese island of Okinawa during World War II. Stringfellow was a private first class in the U.S. Marine Corps. The 82-day battle was one of the bloodiest of the war. Stringfellow was survived by his wife, Dorothy, who died in 1996 at the age of 79, and a daughter, Lindsay Wheelbacher, who was 3 years old at the time of his passing. Stringfellow's parents once lived on Chincoteague Island. Stringfellow's remains are interred at the National Memorial Cemetery of the Pacific in Honolulu, Hawaii. His widow's remains are interred at Holly's Baptist Church Cemetery in Keller. Lieutenant Frank Dewar Mears of Pocomoke City was in the U.S. Navy Reserve when he died in a training accident near Fort Lauderdale, Florida on June 30, 1941. He was 23 years old. Mears was a graduate of Pocomoke High School and Randolph-Macon Military Academy. Also a University of Maryland graduate, he is listed on the school's Robert H. Smith School of Business Honor Roll with 27 others who have lost their lives in U.S. military service. "A finer American home was never so suddenly broken. A greater kid with more friends never more suddenly taken."

have lost their lives in U.S. military service. A finer American home was never so suddenly broken. A greater kid with more friends never more suddenly taken from laughter and the life and the sunny days of a bright future. The Worcester Democrat and Ledger Enterprise of Snow Hill reported in its July 11, 1941 edition. Meir's gravesite is in the St. Mary's Cemetery in Pocomoke City. U.S. Army Private Milton Lee Hopkins of New Church died July 1, 1943, while stationed in Hawaii. The July 9, 1943 edition of the Peninsula Enterprise newspaper reported that his parents, Mr. and Mrs. John Hopkins of New Church, formerly of Tasley, had received a war telegram announcing the death of their son. Hopkins' remains are interred at the National Memorial Cemetery of the Pacific in Honolulu, Hawaii. First Lieutenant Thaddeus Wallace Jones, Jr. of Cheridan was piloting an airplane when it took off July 2, 1944, from Papua New Guinea to take photographs over battlefields. The aircraft never returned, and Jones's body was never recovered. He served with the U.S. Army Air Force. Jones was a 1939 graduate of Augusta Military Academy. Jones is memorialized at the Tablets of the Missing at Manila American Cemetery, Manila, Philippines. The gravesites of Jones' parents, Lucy Hunt Cofer Jones and Thaddeus W. Jones, and brother Charles Cofer Jones, are in the Cape Charles Cemetery. Samuel Spencer Smith of Hopkins, a community near Parksley, was a technician fourth grade in the U.S. Army when he died July 2, 1942, in the Philippines. Smith was 21 at the time of his death. He died at the Japanese prisoner of war camp in the Philippines. His name is one of almost 2,800 imprinted on the memorial who died while being held there. Smith's remains are interred in the Liberty Cemetery, Parksley, as are his late parents, Ida Bell and Harry Wilford Smith. Next article by Jimmy Shockley. Northampton planners table town edge change. Chair threatens to clear room. The Northampton County Planning Commission voted to wait before making a recommendation to the Board of Supervisors on a proposed zoning change intended to allow for higher density and more affordable housing in town edge zoned areas. In a 5-1 vote, the commission tabled the measure, with Chairwoman Janet Sturgis voting in opposition. The majority of commission members felt the county had not provided enough information to towns and residents that would be affected by the change. We overlooked including the towns as set forth by the comprehensive plan, said Planning Commission member Andre Wiggins. The move came following a public hearing Tuesday, June 16th, in which 19 members of the public spoke in front of the Planning Commission and a restless crowd. Of the 19 speakers, 17 spoke against the ordinance. Another speaker did not seem to take a side. Some speakers supported the idea of affordable housing and recognized the need, and some were against having any more people on the Eastern Shore at all. But most speakers and Planning Commission members agreed that the proposed ordinance, at least in its current state, was not the path the county should take. I look at this and it just reads like a developer's dream. They're going to make a lot of money, we're all going to get bled dry, and the people who need affordable housing are still going to be looking for an affordable house, said Tyler Hall, who spoke at the meeting. Those who spoke against the ordinance expressed concerns over towns not being involved in developing the ordinance, lack of available groundwater, lack of fire, EMS, and police.

0: cities to handle increased development and lack of supporting infrastructure to support more people. Speakers also said the town edge change negatively impact the rural charm of the Eastern Shore and result in increased taxes for residents. Some speakers worried property in the town edge zoning would be developed for expensive homes. Northampton County has been looking for solutions in recent years to the lack of affordable housing. This newest proposal would allow the owners of land zoned Town Edge, or TE1, which accounts for 1.3% of the land in the county, to apply to have it rezoned to Town Edge Residential, or TER, which would allow for higher density housing on that land if approved by county staff, the Planning Commission, and the Board of Supervisors. There was little support in the room for the ordinance. Only one person, Cape Charles Town Councilman Paul Grossman, spoke in favor of it. "I'm going to speak in support," he said, followed by a murmur from attendees and a bang of the gavel from Sturgis in an effort to corral the crowd. Later in the meeting, after more gavel banging, Sturgis had had enough. "If I have to do it," banged the gavel, "again, I'll clear the room. We're trying to have our meeting and our discussion up here as commissioners. Please be quiet," she said. Next article by Ted Shockley, the annual lecture about U.S. flag code provisions. "Out of all my pet peeves, and I seem to have an unnaturally high number of them, not knowing U.S. flag etiquette is at the top of the list. You should not operate a car without learning how to drive. You would not operate a new computer program without a short introduction or tutorial. But plenty of people hang a U.S. flag without knowing how to do it properly or even referring to the U.S. flag code. Understand that there are no legal penalties for violating the U.S. flag code. You cannot be charged or fined. The only punishment is that you will look unrefined, unaware, ignorant, or naive. Most of us realize that some people are completely fine with that. As patriotic pride builds for our country's semi-quincentennial, it is again time for my near-annual U.S. flag lecture. It is admirable to have enough pride in our country to want to hang the U.S. flag, but it is disappointing to witness people who profess a love and allegiance to the U.S., but who are clueless about how to display and handle the country's storied symbol. It is like a willful display of their own ignorance. For example, most people know that when displayed vertically, the U.S. flag should have the stars and blue field on the viewer's left. Still, I see a lot who display the flag vertically and have the blue star field, the Union, on the right, which is incorrect. Most people know that a U.S. flag should always have a dignified disposal, preferably by burning. So you would not want a U.S. flag or napkins or paper plates that will be discarded in the trash. In fact, the flag should never be printed on cushions, handkerchiefs, paper napkins, and the like. We all have heard that a U.S. flag should not touch the ground. In fact, the U.S. flag should not touch anything under it. But some do not know you cannot affix or draw anything on the flag. No drawing, design, or advertisements. In addition, using the U.S. flag in an advertisement is a violation of the flag code, as is attaching advertising to a flagpole hoisting the U.S. flag. The U.S. flag only flies from sunrise to sunset. It may be displayed 24 hours a day if illuminated by lights. For parade enthusiasts, the following is important. The flag should not be displayed on a float in a parade except from a staff. The flag should not be draped over the hood, top, sides, or back of an automobile, train, or boat. In fact, when it is displayed on a motor vehicle, the flagstaff should be affixed to the vehicle or clamped to the right fender. When displayed on a staff in a church or auditorium, the U.S. flag is at the right of the speaker's podium. Other flags are displayed to the left of the speaker. When flying a flag at half staff, it is always raised to the top of the flagpole for an instant before lowering to the midpoint. It is also raised to the peak before being lowered for the day. The flag should never be used as clothing or as a covering for a ceiling. I will be watching those Independence Day parade entries for adherence to the U.S. flag code, and I'm glad I could help. And now for the obituaries. Mr. Bruce Clark Gordy, 85, of Tangier Island. Ms. Courtney Lee Tomlinson, 29, of Onancock. Mrs. Alverta Coates McKenna, 93, formerly of Exmoor. Mr. Brent Raleigh Mears, 92, of Cedar Grove. Mrs. Betsy Ann Potts, 86, of Chincoteague. Mr. Tyler Wade Crockett, 25, former graduate of Arcadia High School. Next article, Cape Charles Main Street unveils ornament. Cape Charles Main Street is proud to announce the release of the 2026 the Historic Palace Theater. Located at 305 Mason Avenue, the Palace Theater has been a centerpiece of Cape Charles's cultural life since opening in 1942. This year's ornament beautifully captures the theater's iconic Art Deco facade, celebrating a building that has hosted entertainment and inspired residents and visitors for generations. Developed by William C. Parsons and designed by German emigre architect Alfred Lublin, the Palace Theater was envisioned as the finest movie house between Norfolk and Philadelphia. When it opened on March 18, 1942, more than 1,000 moviegoers attended its premiere. The theater quickly became known for its grand design and modern amenities, including hand-painted murals, air conditioning, elegant walnut paneling, and one of Virginia's largest movie screens. Beyond movies, the Palace has hosted big band performances, community events, and Miss Virginia pageants in the early 1950s. Following its closure as a movie theater in 1997, local arts advocates worked to preserve and restore the building. Today, the Palace Theater thrives as a performing arts venue, hosting concerts, live theater, film screenings, symphony performances, and the annual International Film Festival. The historic Palace Theater is more than a building. It is a symbol of Cape Charles's resilience, creativity, and commitment to preserving its heritage, said Jerry Taylor, president of Cape Charles Main Street. We are honored to feature this treasured landmark as our 2026 ornament. The annual Cape Charles Ornament Series has become a beloved tradition, showcasing the places and stories that define the town's unique character. Proceeds from ornament sales support Cape Charles Main Street's mission to preserve, enhance, and promote the historic downtown district. The 2026 annual Cape Charles ornament is available in limited quantities and may be purchased at Cape Charles Main Street, 718 Randolph Avenue, online at www.capecharlesmainstreet.com/shop and at participating retailers throughout the town. Next article, 27th annual Juneteenth celebration is set for June 20th. All Eastern Shore residents and visitors are invited to celebrate the historic Juneteenth National Freedom Day on Saturday, June 20th, from 10 a.m. to 4 p.m. at Exmoor Town Park. This year marks the 27th annual Juneteenth celebration on the Eastern Shore of Virginia, organized by the Juneteenth Coalition. The celebration honors African American freedom and achievement, encourages strong family and community connections, and emphasizes the continuing importance of liberty and equality for all people. The event also helps share the historical significance of the Eastern Shore as it relates to slavery, emancipation, and the ongoing work of freedom. Juneteenth, with roots in Texas, has the oldest recorded celebration observing the ending of enslavement in the U.S. On June 19, 1865, Union soldiers arrived in Galveston, Texas, and shared the news that the Civil War had ended and that formerly enslaved people were free. The day's program will begin at 10 a.m. with opening remarks, prayer, speakers, and the crowning of the Little Miss Juneteenth Queen. Live music will follow from 11 a.m. till 4 p.m., featuring Paul Bryan and the Raucous Brothers from 11 a.m. till noon, Melinda and the Speakeasies from 12:15 to 1:15, Willie C. and the Gang from 1:30 to 2:30, and the H.M. Johnson Band from 2:45 till 4 p.m. The Unity Parade will begin at noon, starting from Fresh Pride Plaza in Exmoor. Community organizations, businesses, churches, families, and civic groups are invited to decorate cars, trucks, and floats with their organizations' logos and colors. Participants will follow Grand Marshal Daryl Minus, president of Eastern Shore Community College, along the parade route from Fresh Pride Plaza through Main Street to Exmoor Town Park. The celebration will also include food vendors, health exhibits, voter registration, community resources, and participation from the Northampton County Sheriff's Department, along with IdentiKid seniors' health education and screenings. The event is free and open to the public. Community members are encouraged to come out for a day of celebration, history, music, health, and fellowship. For more information, please contact Ms. Sabrina Owens Parker at 757-678-6644, Mr. Willie Sturgis, 910-584-2746, or Ms. Mary A. Mitchell at 757-710-5072. Another Juneteenth celebration will be held on Friday, June 19th from 1 to 6 p.m. at the Cape Charles Impact Center. That will feature Patriots of Color and Their Eastern Shore Roots, a lecture by Tyrone Goodwin, Luke Alexander, and Kevin Eugene Graham at 1 p.m. 3 p.m. Juneteenth program featuring bass baritone opera singer Alvy Powell, Bring Your Own Lawn Chairs, and at 4 p.m. live art experience by Cape Charles Elementary alumnus Richard Press, including local models and guest artists. There will be a live DJ, food, vendors, student art, and horseback rides. The Impact Center is located at the former Washington Rosenwald School, 1500 Old Cape Charles Road in Cape Charles. Next article, Cure for Coats 5K Sunday in Wachaprigue. Wachaprigue Cure for Coats 5K is a community fundraising event to support research to find a cure for early childhood blindness. Coats disease affects 1 in 300,000 children. Every donation goes directly to the Coats Foundation and automatically enters givers in the raffle for amazing prizes donated from local merchants and artists. 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Participants can walk, run, bike, or golf cart, all or part of the distance. Participants can donate early or show up on the day of the event and register with a cash donation. The event is Sunday, June 21st at 8 a.m. in Powell Park in Wachaprieg. Harlan was diagnosed with Coats disease at 7 months old. What started as a moment of fear and heartbreak quickly led the family to the community of support through the Jack McGovern Coats Disease Foundation. Since then, Harlan has undergone 3 surgeries and continues to show what true strength looks like. She is courageous, spunky, and full of joy, lighting up every room she enters. Her eye is mostly stable for now, but family members won't fully understand her vision until she's older. In the meantime, the family is grateful for the care, research, and support. Next article, Ag Bills Pass General Assembly. Virginia Farm Bureau's Federation's grassroots advocates were busy throughout the 2026 General Assembly session, weighing in on legislation affecting agriculture and the farmers who supply the Commonwealth's food and fiber. Among the bills and amendments addressed in 2026 were truth in labeling, notification for invasive species, and streamlining deer kill permits. Governor Abigail Spanberger signed a bill requiring alternative and manufactured protein products to include a label that identifies their ingredients and origin, and prohibiting misbranding or misrepresentation. Under the legislation, food would be considered misbranded if marketed as a meat or poultry product, but it contains a manufactured protein food product without a clear and prominent qualifying term. The product label will need to include a term such as plant-based, cell-cultured, lab-grown, or vegan. Spanberger also signed legislation that establishes escalating civil penalties for retailers, landscapers, and contractors who fail to provide written notification to property owners when recommending or installing plants the Virginia Department of Conservation and Recreation lists as invasive. Invasive species can spread beyond private landscapes and into natural and agricultural areas, disrupting ecosystems and harming farmland and economies. Virginia farmers continue to face issues from deer damaging farmland, agricultural operations, and rural economies, with crop and yield losses in the thousands of dollars. New legislation simplifies the kill permit process, making it easier to reauthorize permits and removing the shooter list requirement. The bill also clarifies that permits have no limit for culling antlerless deer, causing damage to agricultural operations. Next article, Northampton County celebrates America's 250th birthday. Independence and unalienable rights are deeply embedded in the culture of Northampton County, home of the oldest continuous courthouse records in the nation. These records document the country's earliest court cases, land and property transactions, and genealogy. Northampton County's Virginia 250 Local Commission has used these records and other research to create commemorative activities for visitors and residents. Using Virginia Tourism Commission Virginia 250 Marketing Grant Awards and Northampton County Tourism Infrastructure Grant Awards, along with volunteer time and matching funds, the committee has worked to prepare Northampton County to commemorate the 250th anniversary of American independence. The committee, formed by the Northampton County Board of Supervisors, consists of 25 representatives, including representatives from local history, nonprofits, educators, government staff, Eastern Shore Virginia Tourism Commission staff, and volunteers. Called Northampton 250, members began meeting in April 2023 to plan activities and identify funding sources. No fundraising took place, and many volunteer hours were spent writing grants and doing outreach at area events to promote Virginia 250. The committee created two self-guided local history driving trails. Revolutionary Shore focuses on constitutional rights like the freedom of religion and freedom of assembly, and local events that took place that relate to these rights. The Landmarks, African American Historic Sites in Northampton County Trail is based on a 2006 book written by Francis Bibbins Latimer. The goal of both trails is not only to provide education about local history, but to encourage residents and visitors to explore Northampton's scenic drives off Route 13 and to provide year-round Virginia 250 activities for the whole family. The project also promotes town walking tours and created new ones for Exmoor and Franktown. To complement the Landmarks Trail, Northampton 250 created a passport for attractions in the county. This project was supported by the Virginia 250 Marketing Grant to pair with the Virginia 250 Passport. Visitors can get their passports stamped at selected places and play I Spy at others. The Northampton 250 Passport is available at the Eastern Shore Virginia Welcome Center by the Chesapeake Bay Bridge Tunnel entrance. Northampton 250 also created a county historical marker program under the auspices of the Virginia Department of Historic Resources. The first three markers installed are entitled 1652 Protest, First Quakers, and Shorter's Chapel. The goal of this ongoing project is to complement the state highway marker program while having a less complicated application process. Individuals or groups are invited to apply for new markers using the guidelines on the county website. For more information about Virginia 250 activities and events and to access the driving trails, visit va250.org, visit esva.com, or https://tinyurl.com/46ebvx7. 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My name is Nikki Tiffany. 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
3: And I'm Barry Graham.
2: We highlight the week's news and stories happening all over Hampton Roads. Happy Juneteenth and Father's Day weekend from everyone here at WHRV. In this week's program, Old Dominion University President Brian Hemphill received a five-year extension this week despite a vote of no confidence from the Faculty Senate back in March.
3: Hampton Roads Transit riders, get ready. The organization announced a change in bus routes starting next year. Some routes will be nixed or absorbed into larger routes.
2: And VCIJ's Kunle Faliyi teamed up with a Virginia Beach treasure hunter to help a Richmond couple locate a lost wedding ring on the oceanfront's sandy surf.
3: We'll get into these stories and more, but first, this news update from NPR.
4: Live from NPR News in Washington, I'm Janine Herbst. Israel and Hezbollah in Lebanon have agreed to a ceasefire, according to a U.S. official, but the fighting hasn't stopped. Lebanon's health ministry says at least 47 people, including children, have been killed in Israeli attacks today. Four Israeli soldiers were killed as troops pushed further into southern Lebanon, according to the Israeli military. NPR's Jane Arraf has more.
5: Israel launched a wave of strikes as its forces moved toward a strategic hill in southern Lebanon. Iran-backed Hezbollah said it targeted tanks and troops as they advanced. Local officials said some of the children were killed when Israeli airstrikes collapsed residential buildings. The U.S. and Iran signed a ceasefire agreement Wednesday, which specified that fighting would also stop in Lebanon. Israel made clear it would not abide by the deal, but a U.S. official tells NPR that both Israel and Lebanon have agreed to a new ceasefire. Iran's foreign ministry spokesman said Iran held the U.S. responsible for the Israeli attacks and considered them a breach of its agreement with the United States. Jane Arraf, NPR News, Beirut.
4: Italy's top diplomat has canceled a scheduled visit to the U.S. after President Trump claimed that Italian Prime Minister Giorgia Meloni had, quote, begged for a photo op with him. NPR's Ruth Sherlock has more.
6: Italian Foreign Minister Antonio Tajani abruptly cancelled a planned trip to the U.S. this weekend, calling Trump's comments towards Meloni serious and offensive. Meloni had once been deemed the, quote, Trump whisperer of Europe, having developed a warmer relationship with him than other European leaders. But that has broken down in disagreements over America's support for Israel's actions in Gaza, the Iran war, and Ukraine. Trump said he was filmed in conversation with Meloni at the end of a G7 summit in France because the Italian premier had, quote, begged him for a photo op and that he had felt sorry for her. Meloni immediately responded in a video post on X, calling the claim completely fabricated. She said, Italy and I do not beg. Ruth Sherlock, NPR News.
4: The Education Department is offering student loan borrowers a temporary discount on interest if they sign up for automatic payments. NPR's Corey Turner reports.
7: Hoping to entice millions of borrowers back into regular repayment, the department is offering a full percentage point off their interest rate. So a borrower with a 6% rate on their loans would see it drop temporarily to 5%. The offer begins July 1st, and the rebate would last for 2 years until summer 2028. Borrowers who are already enrolled in AutoPay don't need to do anything. They'll automatically get the discount. The education department says borrowers will have until the end of September to sign up and qualify. Corey Turner, NPR News.
4: You're listening to NPR News from Washington. Today is Juneteenth, marking the day near the end of the Civil War, when enslaved people in Texas were finally liberated by Union troops. That was more than 2 years after the Emancipation Proclamation. And today, events are taking place around the country, including in Evanston, Illinois. That's where the annual Juneteenth Walk for Freedom parade took place, honoring Opal Lee, who led the movement to make Juneteenth a federal holiday. An exhibit at Northern Arizona University in Flagstaff looks at the history of African Americans in the lumberjack industry. Ryan Heinches with member station KNAU has more.
8: Artist Chip Thomas led the effort to present lumberjacks who don't resemble the classic Paul Bunyan character, and Northern Arizona University's own mascot served as a natural jumping-off point.
9: This exhibition is an opportunity to bring the idea of black lumberjacks to the home of Louis the Lumberjack.
8: It features photography and images of lumbermen who migrated to Northern Arizona from the South. Bernadine Lewis grew up in Georgia with tales of black lumberjacks.
10: These invisible stories or unheard stories also help create the quilt, the fabric of America's history.
8: The Black Lumberjacks in Northern Arizona exhibit is on display through November. For NPR News, I'm Ryan Heinches in Flagstaff.
4: Wall Street is closed today in observance of the Juneteenth federal holiday. Janine Herbst, NPR News in Washington.
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2: It's WHRO's Weekly Edition. Early voting in party primaries for November's congressional elections has begun. WHRO's Michelle Hankerson breaks down which candidates are on the ballot.
12: Congressional primaries are later than normal this election cycle because of Virginia's effort to change district boundaries earlier this year. While a proposed map was thrown out by courts, it didn't invalidate a legislative change to primary dates. Election day for primaries is now August 4th. There is a Republican primary to pick a challenger to U.S. Senator Mark Warner. House of Representatives districts 1 and 2 will also have Democratic primaries. The winner of the first district primary will face Republican Representative Rob Whitman. The second district primary winner will face Jen Kiggins, also a Republican. Michelle Hankerson, WHRO News.
13: Old Dominion University President Brian Hemphill received a 5-year contract extension announced Monday. WHRO's Ashley White reports it positions him to lead the college through 2032.
14: Hemphill was selected as the university's 9th president in July 2021. He is the college's first black president. In a statement, Hemphill said serving as ODU's president, quote, is the honor of my professional career. The Board of Visitors praised Hemphill for overseeing the merging of ODU and Eastern Virginia Medical School and growth in research, philanthropy, and enrollment. It said the extension means Hemphill will continue to lead the university with a focus on research, workforce development, student success, and regional economic impact. Despite the board's praise, Hemphill's tenure has not been without friction. In March, ODU's Faculty Senate voted no confidence in university leadership. It also criticized Hemphill for not addressing security concerns raised in 2024 before a fatal shooting at Constant Hall on March 12th. Ashley White, WHRO News.
2: Congressional Democrats from Virginia say the Department of Defense has failed to fulfill a program for disaster resilience at military bases. WHRO's Catherine Hafner has more on the vulnerabilities of local bases.
15: Congress passed the initiative 3 years ago. It directed DOD to appoint a regional resilience coordinator at 4 installations across the country. Hampton Roads Congressman Bobby Scott says many military communities are vulnerable to flooding, and that threatens national security.
16: I think people in this area are aware that the military bases are subject to sea level rise. If we're going to maintain these military assets, we have to make sure that we have a long-term plan.
15: For example, he says Langley Air Force Base in Hampton has sometimes been inundated by several feet of water. Naval Station Norfolk was the first and only base to actually be assigned a resilience coordinator, but the position is now vacant. Scott and more than a dozen other lawmakers sent a letter to Secretary Pete Hegseth Monday asking for answers. Catherine Hafner, WHRO News.
13: A development plan for the Virginia Beach National Golf Club property would refurbish the course and add housing. WHRO's John Doucette breaks down the proposed blueprint.
17: The city unveiled a preferred plan for the course, which the city says could solve its maintenance needs. The plan by the Dragas companies includes 659 for-sale housing units and a daycare center. On Tuesday, Vice Mayor Rosemary Wilson said it could be an important project.
18: And it's going to give our citizens a great golf course that people are going to drive and come here as a destination.
17: Helen Dragas, president and CEO of the Dragas Companies, said a range of housing styles are planned and homes won't interfere with play on the course.
19: We feel like it's a comprehensive package of benefits for the community that also creates a fantastic tax base for the city and relieves it of the liability of bringing the course maintenance needs back up.
17: Public comment is scheduled July 7th. Council may vote on it July 14th. John Doucette, WHRO News.
2: There's an island toward the mouth of the Chesapeake Bay where time does not stand still. Nature is making a comeback thanks to a hands-off approach and tight protocols for public access. Jeremy Cox, a reporter for the Chesapeake Bay Journal, brings us the story.
20: There's a story that park rangers like to tell about Fisherman Island. It underscores how nothing stays the same here for long. Here's Lydia Hansen of the U.S. Fish and Wildlife Service addressing a recent tour group.
21: So in the very early 1600s, Captain John Smith was exploring the eastern shore, and he started at the southernmost island, and it liked it so much, he named it after himself, and then
20: He named it Smith Island, but that's not where the story ends.
21: But Smith Island is not the southernmost island. Which one is?
20: Someone quietly says the answer.
21: Fisherman Island, right. So how did he miss it? And it's a very simple answer. And the answer is that it did not exist at that time.
20: In Smith's day, there was nothing here but open water. But around 1815, a sandbar started to form. Over time, water currents continued working their magic until, voila, Fisherman Island was born. Today, it stretches across 2,000 acres. That's about 2.5 times the size of New York Central Park. If you've ever traveled by car between Virginia Beach and Virginia's eastern shore, you probably traveled across Fisherman Island. But chances are, you've never been able to set foot there. That's because visitors usually aren't allowed. The only way to explore this place is to score a reservation on a ranger-led tour.
21: Sounds good. Let's get going.
20: We get into our cars at the visitor center on the mainland and make the short drive to Fisherman Island. Here, we're directed to a small, unmarked pull-off with maybe enough room for 10 vehicles. We're greeted by a volunteer. He's a retired firefighter named Paul Tiffany.
22: Come on down, everybody!
20: Who lets us through a gate. At a glance, everything looks like it's been here forever. The bleached deer skulls, the yellow-rumped warblers, the salt marsh keeping the Chesapeake Bay literally at bay. But looks can be deceiving. Tiffany draws our attention to some stray metal objects, signs that say this was a military base. The Navy left for good in 1969, but they didn't take everything.
23: And in true fashion, when they leave, they just drop and run. So there's pieces of an old stove over here, there's pipes, there used to be a big boiler over here. They just left it, and nature's taking its course.
20: Nature has had free rein to do pretty much as it pleases for the past 50-plus years. Hansen again.
24: We don't really manage this place much. We sort of just let nature take its course. The only management we do is just monitoring the shorebird nests, making sure they're doing okay.
20: Fisherman Island is a national wildlife refuge.
25: Anybody know what my friend here is?
26: Horseshoe crab.
20: That means wildlife conservation is the top priority here. Shorebirds, to be specific.
24: It's because of the geography of the area that makes this such an important place.
20: Fisherman Island is on the Atlantic Flyway. It's a 3,000-mile avian interstate reaching from the Canadian Arctic to the Caribbean. This is the last island before the open bay, so it's a super important rest stop for birds during the fall migration. Public access is 100% closed from March through September, to give these vulnerable bird species the privacy they need. If a person were to accidentally scare birds away from a nest,
24: so all of the effort for that year is lost.
20: So visitors have to be content with these carefully orchestrated walks. They're only offered on Saturdays from October through February. If you visit, you could bet on Fisherman Island being bigger than it was during my trip. Officials say the island is still growing. You can't miss it.
27: Jeremy Cox, Chesapeake Bay Journal.
13: Still ahead on Weekly Edition, the City of Suffolk will end its curbside recycling program next month. But first, USS Mitcher arrived home after a deployment that rivaled the carrier USS Ford. WHRO's Steve Walsh was there for the homecoming.
0: The destroyer USS Mitcher pulls into Norfolk Tuesday morning. Jessica Johnson waits on the dock for her son Christian Taylor to arrive. It's his first deployment. She deployed several times when she was in the Navy, but nothing close to the nearly 11 months the Mitcher spent at sea.
1: No, that was unheard of actually at the time. It was only 6 month deployment back then.
0: The ship deployed a month after USS Ford and worked with other carriers in the fleet, including USS Abraham Lincoln during Operation Epic Fury. Destroyers are the workhorses of the fleet. The captain did not know if Mitcher had broken a record. Steve Walsh, WHRO News.
2: The Virginia Beach Development Authority approved an agreement with Dominion Energy for land that could support more offshore wind. WHRO's Catherine Hafner has details on what the company is considering.
15: Dominion paid Avangrid $160 million in 2024 to take over a wind lease site off the Outer Banks coast. It's separate from the wind farm currently under construction east of the Virginia Beach oceanfront. Dominion says the North Carolina site is just an option for future development. Officials don't have a firm timeline or cost, but they'll need some onshore land to make it happen. The agreement with Virginia Beach allows the utility to buy about 30 acres at Corporate Landing Business Park within the next 5 years. It would be used for an onshore substation and grid interconnection point. The North Carolina project would not launch until the mid-2030s. It could power up to 200,000 homes. Catherine Hafner, WHRO News.
13: Attention to all Hampton Roads Transit riders. The service will be switching up its bus routes starting next year. WHRO's Toby Cox says some routes will have more frequent service, while others will be discontinued or absorbed into more popular lines.
12: Thomas Becker with HRT says a couple of things prompted the updates. One, the shortage of bus operators got worse during the COVID-19 pandemic and never recovered. And two, HRT hasn't really made big changes to its bus network since 1999.
3: It was ready for an overhaul because job centers change, development changes, where people move changes.
12: HRT will discontinue 14 bus routes across the region that are redundant or unpopular. Becker says this will give HRT room to offer bus service every 15 minutes during morning and evening rush hours on its most popular routes. And people may notice some new stops. Last month, HRT started service between Norfolk and the Amazon Fulfillment Center in Virginia Beach. Next year, buses will run from downtown Norfolk to the Norfolk International Airport. Toby Cox, WHRO News.

0: The U.S. military wants troops on the front lines to be able to make their own food. Literally, it's trying to develop ways to use microbes to create meals using a process that would look more at home in a laboratory than in a kitchen. Jay Price of the American Homefront Project reports on the futuristic quest for alternative proteins.
1: That thing that Napoleon supposedly said about armies marching on their stomachs, it still resonates. But in an age when combat might mean hunkering down for days without a way to sneak food shipments past swarms of enemy attack drones, it's a problem. One potential solution may be the kind of equipment found in a couple of labs at North Carolina State University.
2: The tanks that you see are what we call bioreactors.
1: Rohan Schierweiker is director of the university's Bezos Center for Sustainable Protein. He's standing outside a glass-walled lab, gesturing inside at several gleaming stainless steel tanks about as tall as a person. They look like smaller versions of the tanks you might see at a brew pub, but surrounded by a lot more pipes, valves, and wires. Microbes grown in such tanks can be engineered for attributes like high levels of protein and other nutrients, and for taste, or programmed to act like tiny factories producing molecules of useful substances like proteins and fats. The Army recently put out a call for proposals for ways to make such proteins. Its long-term goal is to foster the development of portable equipment small enough for units on the front lines to create their own food. Nicole Favreau-Farhadi is a research chemist for the U.S. Army Combat Capabilities Development Command Soldier Center, the lab that put out the proteins proposal.
3: Basically, we would be able to produce food where and when it's needed. It would be nutrient dense. And no military in the history has ever had that capability.
1: Farhadi is careful, though, to characterize the idea of food production in combat zones as a distant goal. The more immediate plan is to use the technology to increase the nutrition density of MREs, the packaged meals that soldiers eat in the field. It's essential, Farhadi says, for MREs to get lighter.
3: Warfighters carry anywhere from 60 to 100 pounds of gear, and every pound that we can remove translates directly to speed, endurance, reduced injury rates, and the conventional protein sources are very heavy.
1: And she says decreasing the size and weight of rations has another benefit. The smaller or less frequent they are, the harder food shipments are for enemies to target and destroy with drones or precision long-range missiles.
3: Every calorie that has to travel from the continental United States could be delayed, it could be destroyed. And so the goal is for better protein that travels better.
1: Alternative proteins could also provide new options for meatless and plant-based field rations, things that troops have increasingly asked for. And while growing nutritious, good-tasting food in tanks may sound unlikely, it's already being done. Examples include some of the meat substitutes you can find in supermarkets, like corn, spelled Q-U-O-R-N, which is made from a microfungus usually found in soil. Insulin, the diabetes drug, also has been made in this way for decades, as has rennet, a key ingredient in cheese. Adam Lehman is a scientist with the Good Food Institute, a think tank focused on accelerating the use of plant-based and cultivated proteins.
4: The technology is ready. The infrastructure is small but growing to actually be able to provide these ingredients. So I think these will demonstrate that they're good sources of protein for folks, that they can meet the military specs and can be used widely.
1: And maybe one day even be made by the troops themselves. I'm Jay Price reporting.
5: William and Mary's Lemon Project helps African Americans in Williamsburg uncover their family's histories. WHRO's Nick McNamara gives us the details on how it works.
6: Juwan Johnson is the Lemon Project's interim director. He helped establish its public genealogical research about 5 years ago.
7: It resonates deeply if you have been told for generations that you did not make a substantive contribution to the building of a nation. And now you have the records that say, yes, I did. I did build this place. My people were here.
6: It can be difficult work. Many records were lost during the Civil War. In other cases, records on enslaved people never existed. But Johnson says they make plenty of breakthroughs using William and Mary collections and records from the Library of Virginia and the Freedmen's Bureau. Johnson says church histories and Black residents' oral histories can provide new leads when there's gaps.
7: We think that they're worth the search, they're worth the labor.
6: Nick McNamara, WHRO News.
0: Chalk the Walk brought artists to Virginia Beach's oceanfront to brighten up the boardwalk. WHRO's John Doucette brings us sound from the event.
8: Chalk the Walk gathers students, amateurs, and professional artists. They make vibrant chalk drawings. The boardwalk is their canvas. Nicole Von Kuhl of Alexandria was this year's featured artist. She says the event is an opportunity for everyone, including young artists, to grow.
9: It is really a wonderful thing to get young artists involved early. I was involved early. It was all my mom's idea to start joining a festival just like this, where it's just free entry. You can come, you can draw, showcase your talents, and every time you come back, you get to practice a little more.
8: Justice Miller is a Bayside Middle School student who is among the youngest artists Saturday. She heard about the event through her mom and hopes people will be inspired by her work.
10: Moonfall will survey the lunar South Pole ahead of the Artemis crewed landings.
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10: Built on the engineering legacy of the Ingenuity Mars helicopter, four camera and sensor-laden drones, managed by NASA's Jet Propulsion Laboratory, will launch to the moon to explore hard-to-reach terrain and map potential Artemis base sites. After launch, the Moonfall drones will be transported from Earth orbit to the moon by Firefly Aerospace's Elytra spacecraft, which will deploy them mid-descent. Each drone, approximately 7 feet in diameter and 4 feet tall, will then make its way to the surface. Operating independently, the drones will make multiple short hopping flights over the course of a single lunar day, about 14 Earth days. As lunar night descends, any remaining fuel will freeze, preventing future flights. Each drone will make a final landing and activate a long-duration payload so it remains operational. Able to wake up and communicate with Earth during subsequent lunar daytime periods, this survive-the-night payload will mark a sustained U.S. presence at the South Pole in preparation for moon base operations to come. For Innovation Now, I'm Jennifer Pulley.
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The Virginian Pilot airs live at 10 a.m. with rebroadcast at 3 p.m. The Daily Press airs live at 11:30 and can be heard again at 4:30 in the afternoon. The Eastern Shore Post airs at 1 p.m. and again at 7 in the evening. 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At 6 o'clock, your evening begins with All Things Considered and Marketplace. At 8 o'clock, tune in for the New York Times. The Washington Post can be heard at 10 p.m., followed by the Wall Street Journal at 11 o'clock. And from midnight until 8:10 a.m., enjoy a variety of late-night programs from the Virginia Voice and WHRV, including book readings, the BBC World Service, and Morning Edition. 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
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May God bless you and keep you safe. 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A continuación, más programas locales y regionales de WHRO Voice. Os comiendo adiós, amigos. 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
1: Hello, and welcome to the WHRO Voice, where we will be reading local, regional, and national highlights from the Virginian Pilot, dated Friday, June 19, 2026. Our audio reading programs are specifically designed for and primarily directed to people who are blind, visually impaired, or have other conditions preventing them from reading standard printed material. All of our readers are volunteers. My name is Ralph Broncho, and my reading partner is...
2: Diane Blischuk. Happy Friday. Welcome in. We have the local trifecta. It's Juneteenth Harbor Fest and Sail 250 all underway today. And let's start with our large article from the front page of the Pilot regarding a Juneteenth event entitled "This Song Belongs to Hampton Roads." A songwriter and producer wrote a new Juneteenth song, and a Norfolk State University student will sing it during a local event. And the story is by Natalie Anderson. Quote, two long years of silence, then a sound, a joyous echo on this hallowed ground, the long-awaited news, a sacred plea, announcing all are finally, truly free, end quote. Those are lyrics that will reverberate when Norfolk State University student Nyla Norman debuts a new song as part of Juneteenth celebrations in Portsmouth and Norfolk. Juneteenth is an original song written by Grammy-nominated songwriter and producer Mark Carman, a former Norfolk police officer who also pastors Green Lakes Baptist Church in Portsmouth. Norman, a soloist who's trained in music education and previously performed with the Norfolk State University Choir, will debut the song during Portsmouth High Street Festival and Juneteenth celebrations today, which will coincide with Sail 250 events. Quote, this is a song for the people, Norman said. Whenever I sing in general, I always pray that my voice touches someone and ministers to them in a way that I cannot, end quote. Norman said she was asked directly to perform the song earlier this year. She felt a mix of emotions at the time, finding it bittersweet. It resonated with her in many ways as someone who comes from a multiracial family. Quote, music really brings people together anyway, right? So it is sweet in that way, she said. But then on the other side, it's like, can things change? Will they change? End quote. The performance will conclude an interpretive program outlining the history of African-American emancipation and challenges. Norman will open the program with Lift Every Voice and Sing, a song widely known as the Black National Anthem, and conclude with the live performance of Juneteenth. The Juneteenth National Independence Day holiday commemorates June 19 of 1865, when federal Union troops visited Galveston, Texas, to deliver news of the Emancipation Proclamation, which outlawed slavery and liberated enslaved Black Americans. President Abraham Lincoln had signed the proclamation 2 years earlier, but it took a visit from Union troops to enforce it and free enslaved people in Texas, the farthest of the Confederate states. The holiday has historically been known as Jubilee Day, Black Independence Day, and Emancipation Day, and celebrates Black history, culture, and resilience. Traditional Juneteenth celebrations often include parades, community gatherings, cookouts, barbecues, family reunions, and street festivals, often centered on Southern soul food. Today's celebration is the first time Norman will be performing before hundreds of people and multiple times in one day. joined by a vocal and instrumental ensemble. The song will be reprised across the water on the Norfolk main stage that day. The songwriter Carmen, who's worked in Nashville, said he was inspired to write the song following past Black History Month events in Hampton Roads that he has participated in, hoping to educate himself and others on what Juneteenth means. Quote, "You have to start building the bridge from both sides," the songwriter said. "I thought if a song that makes that statement were to ever get noticed that was created by a white man, it might make a greater statement," end quote. The lyrics came to him within hours, and he relied on Norfolk State University's music department to determine who'd be the best fit for the performance. Carmen offered limited rights to Portsmouth for use during the celebration, and he said he didn't want to make a profit from the song. Quote, "I would not feel good about making money off of it because it's too special and it doesn't belong to me," Carmen said. "We can get it out all over the world, but I wanted it to belong to Hampton Roads," end quote.
1: Next up, ICE seeks records related to kids. Nonprofits say agents showed up at District of Columbia Immigration Legal Services office. Federal agents showed up unannounced last week to the D.C. area offices of three immigration legal services providers, the organization said in a joint statement. According to the release, over a two-day period, agents from Immigration and Customs Enforcement's Homeland Security Investigations and the Department of Health and Human Services offices of the Inspector General came to the office of AYUDA, the AMICA Center for Immigrant Rights and Kids in Need of Defense, all nonprofits that provide services to unaccompanied immigrant children. All three nonprofits receive funding from a congressionally appropriated program to provide legal services to unaccompanied immigrant children. The organization said the agents were seeking documents and financial records related to their work with children. In each case, the nonprofit said, the agents did not provide a warrant, subpoena, or other legal process and were turned away by the organization staff. According to a spokesperson, two officers, one from HHS and one from HSI, came to AYUDA's Virginia office on June 10th requesting records related to the organization's work with immigrant children. They provide legal, language, and social services to low-income immigrants. Quote, "When federal agents show up unannounced at community-based legal service providers, it sends a chilling message to immigrant families who may already be afraid to seek help," said the executive director, Paula Fitzgerald. "No one should be deterred from exercising their legal rights, reporting abuse, or seeking support because they fear exposure or pressure to compromise their confidentiality." On June 11th, an HSI agent and an HHS agent showed up at the door of Kids in Need of Defense office in Washington, asking to speak with a supervisor, the nonprofit's president, Wendy Young, said. KIND represents unaccompanied and separated children during their immigration legal process. Young said the agents did not present a warrant or subpoena, so staff did not open the door, instead slipping a note to them saying, "Please contact our counsel." The agents and about 20 plainclothes agents who were waiting in the lobby, according to the organization staff, left after about 5 minutes. Young said KIND's counsel had not received any communication from the federal agencies since the encounter. It was a pretty significant show of force, Young said. "This is the first time in over 18 years that we've been approached this way." A similar encounter took place at the AMICA Center for Immigrant Rights office in D.C., according to the organization's press release. Young said the organization is being, quote, "targeted as part of the problem and the enemy in the system," when in fact we're just the opposite. Young went on to say, what I hope people appreciate is some of the kids we represent are toddlers, and all we are trying to do is make sure that child has a fair shot to be heard in the U.S. immigration system and for working with the government to determine whether they should be allowed to remain here or can be returned home safely. The executive director, Michael Lukens, called the visits a blatant abuse of power. Every child deserves access to due process and legal representation, and we will not be bullied into abandoning our clients. Reporting from The Lever found that ICE showed up at legal services offices across the country last week seeking similar records. According to The Lever, in several cases, the agents were requesting records related to HHS's Unaccompanied Children Program, which provides funding for legal services to children who arrive in the United States without a parent or guardian. The program helps immigrant children through the legal process and plays a role in protecting them from becoming victims of trafficking and abuse. Multiple federal agencies reached by the Virginian pilot and the Daily Press declined to comment and deferred to each other. Ultimately, the Department of Homeland Security, Department of Health and Human Services, and Department of Justice did not answer questions about the incidents or confirm whether the organizations visited by the agents are under investigation.
2: Continuing from the front page, this time from the national news, United States lifts naval blockade, Ayatollah backs talks, but Vance announces ceremonial signing trip could be delayed. Dateline Washington, and this story is from the Associated Press. The United States on Thursday lifted its blockade of Iran, and oil tankers began freely moving through the Strait of Hormuz after months of being unable to use the critical channel as the tentative agreement to end the war took effect. Meanwhile, Vice President J.D. Vance announced that he may postpone a trip to Switzerland that had been planned for Friday and was to include a ceremonial signing of the deal. The visit might have helped start talks on the next potentially even more critical round of negotiations between the two sides. Hours later, Iranian Supreme Leader Ayatollah Mojtaba Khomeini endorsed direct negotiations with the United States in a statement read by state media. Quote, "It is obvious that the face-to-face negotiations that will be held in the future will not mean accepting the enemy's opinion," end quote. It was Khomeini's first reaction to the agreement, and it indicated a shift in Iran's approach. Hardliners, especially Khomeini's father, the previous supreme leader, have long opposed direct talks, especially after the United States pulled out of the 2015 nuclear deal between Iran and world powers. The supreme leader has not been seen in public since he was wounded in a strike at the start of the war. Pakistani Prime Minister Shehbaz Sharif also postponed a planned visit to Switzerland, where Islamabad officials were to host the ceremony, because the agreement had already been signed, said two senior officials, who spoke on condition of anonymity because of the sensitivity of the matter. The now uncertain timeline could raise new questions and make it even more difficult for the Trump administration to promote a deal that many in the United States, including some congressional Republicans, have criticized as too favorable to Tehran. Quote, "Reagan is rolling over in his grave," end quote, said Bill Cassidy, senator from a Republican from Louisiana, who lost in a primary last month after Trump targeted him for defeat, and he wrote that on social media on Wednesday. The war, Cassidy said, was, quote, "the worst foreign policy blunder in decades," end quote. "Our plan is to go to Switzerland. I don't know exactly when," spoken by J.D. Vance during a briefing with reporters at the White House when asked about not flying as planned to the signing ceremony. "I suspect this weekend, but I'm not sure," he added. That injected new doubt into an agreement that President Donald Trump said he signed to avoid economic catastrophe in the United States. Vance's announcement came a day after Trump signed the pact with Iran while dining with French President Emmanuel Macron at the Palace of Versailles. The deal is slated to take immediate effect and extends a ceasefire while giving each side 60 days to hammer out broader agreements on larger issues. The president said the deal would avoid continued stress on the United States economy after the war caused oil prices to skyrocket, made financial markets skittish, and fueled inflation. He repeatedly said he did not want to be compared to President Herbert Hoover, whose policies helped exacerbate the Great Depression of the 1930s. Trump also attacked critics of the deal on Wednesday, calling them, quote, stupid and bad people, end quote, and declared that he had the support of the international community. The vice president, who was initially personally skeptical of the United States going to war with Iran, has increasingly become the administration's face of the conflict and has been outspoken in defending the deal. Asked about concerns it concedes too much, the vice president said repeatedly that the accord would force Iran to change their behavior. Vance defended the agreement and shrugged off accusations that its rollout has been piecemeal and sometimes contradictory, saying, quote, I don't think our public messaging has been chaotic, end quote. He also offered a surprisingly blunt warning to Israel, which has pushed the United States to take a harder stance against Iran and launched attacks on the Iranian-backed Hezbollah militia in Lebanon throughout the war, including just before the deal extending the ceasefire was reached. Those attacks complicated the peace efforts with Iran. Trump is the only head of state in the entire world who is sympathetic to the nation of Israel at this moment in time, J.D. Vance said. He went on to say, and he happens to be the head of state of the world's superpower, end quote. The vice president said more than 12.5 million barrels of oil went through the Strait of Hormuz on Wednesday night. That could further soothe oil prices that spiked during the war, but have been falling since the United States and Iran announced a tentative deal to end the conflict. He said the United States easing its blockade of Iran means, quote, honoring our end of the early part of the agreement on the military side, end quote. U.S. Central Command said American warships will remain in the general area to make sure that all aspects of the agreement are adhered to, obeyed, and in full force and effect. At least two oil tankers left Iran and crossed the United States military blockade without being stopped. A merchant ship tracking website said the ships were carrying a combined total of 3.8 million barrels of Iranian crude oil. Iranian state media said shipping had normalized at Iran's southern ports, but added that the strait remains supervised and under the control of the Iranian military, and transiting through the vital waterway still requires coordination.
1: From the city of Virginia Beach, city will tap tourism tax fund for Atlantic Park debt. This is by Stacy Parker, staff writer. To build two parking garages and improve streets in Atlantic Park, a public entity borrowed $53 million and agreed to pay off the loan with tax revenue generated from the project. The bill has come due, but the taxes aren't adding up yet. To make up the difference, the Atlantic Park Community Development Authority, which manages the project finances, will tap a city tourism tax fund reserved. The authority may need to use the reserve again next year and levy a real estate assessment on several properties leased by the developer, Venture Realty Group, according to a recent financial report. City Manager Patrick Duhaney said the deficit is not surprising, given that the mixed-use development is still ramping up. It's predicted that something like this would be needed to stabilize the project, he said at the authority's meeting on Tuesday. Aspects of Atlantic Park opened last year, including the Surf Lagoon in August and the Dome Entertainment Venue in May. Apartments and retail and a slew of restaurants opened this year. This is going to be the first summer that we will have everything open for a full summer, said Nikki Griffith, City Deputy Director of Finance, who presented the MooneyCap Incorporated report findings. In 2023, the authority issued $53 million of revenue bonds to finance the construction of parking garages and street improvements for Atlantic Park. But the development has not yet produced enough tax revenue to fully pay the upcoming interest and principal payments to cover a near $1 million shortfall this year. The authority will take the money out of a tourism tax fund reserve. The city can recoup the advance in the future with excess revenues or the extension of the authority's lifespan, according to Deputy City Attorney Dana Harmeyer. MooneyCap estimated that there will be another shortfall next year. The authority board, which is comprised of the mayor and members of the city council, agreed on Tuesday to a 2027 financing plan that includes pulling an additional $1.2 million from the tourism fund and possibly levying a special assessment on certain parcels in Atlantic Park. The consultant will reevaluate the tax revenue after the summer and provide an update to the authority by October 1st, Griffith said. Atlantic Park is the city's largest public-private partnership to date, with Virginia Beach funding nearly 45% of the $350 million project with developer Venture Realty Group. Musician and celebrity Pharrell Williams is also a partner in the project. A percentage of the tax revenue generated within the district from real estate, sales, meals, admissions, and more is pledged to pay the interest and principal payment on the bonds. On August 1st, a principal payment of $1.4 million is due. Approximately $975,000 will be needed from the city's Tourism Investment Program Fund to cover it. The fund receives a percentage of taxes from hotel stays, restaurant meals, and cigarette tax sales. The advance amount relates to the total real estate taxes in Atlantic Park's first bond year, which was first presented to the authority board last year. The payment will be made from a reserve in the tourism tax fund and has already been appropriated, according to Harmeyer. In 2027, the annual debt service payment will be $4.7 million, and MooneyCap is estimating a shortfall of nearly $3 million. A maximum of $1.2 million could be taken out of the tourism fund. Advances from the fund are capped at the amount of real property taxes generated by the project. The city's operating budget has set aside a reserve in the fund should the advance be required. The remaining shortfall of $1.7 million could be levied through a special assessment on five parcels within the Community Development Association boundaries. Those parcels include the Atlantic Park Surf Lagoon and Apartments, which are leased by an entity of Venture Realty Group. The company would be responsible for the payment of the special assessment.
2: 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Thanks for being with us today. Those were the four stories from the front page. We move now to the inside cover. Nonprofit reimagines Juneteenth event, and as we mentioned at the top of the broadcast, it is Juneteenth today. Many stories covering that topic, this being one of them. LAMS Foundation highlights message of anti-violence, and that's L-A-M-B-S, and in just a second they'll tell us what that means. This is a Dateline Virginia Beach and written by Maggie Allwine, staff writer. The LAMS Foundation, a nonprofit focused on community engagement, is hosting its fifth year of Juneteenth events, but with a new theme that zeroes in on mitigating violence. Quote, we wanted to activate another side of the community where it's not just about celebration, but also a call to action, end quote, spoken by Israel Leader, founder of the LAMS Foundation. After 4 years of hosting Juneteenth at the beach, the foundation's first Juneteenth Stop the Violence Festival will run Friday to Sunday in Virginia Beach. The weekend of events includes a Freedom Gala, a festival at Mount Trashmore with a youth talent show, and the Miss Tidewater Black Beauty Pageant. Quote, Juneteenth is, for us, the root of us becoming unified, and I would like us to use this time with the Stop the Violence theme to be more intentional about how we spend our time and exercise our voices, end quote, spoken by Israel Leader. Juneteenth is a federal holiday that commemorates the end of slavery in the United States. Despite the Emancipation Proclamation becoming effective in 1863, not all African Americans instantaneously gained freedom that year. For some people in the southernmost portions of the United States, liberation didn't come until Union troops marched into Galveston Bay, Texas, and enforced the freedom of all people living in that state on June 19 of 1865. The LAMS Foundation was established in 2011 in honor of Cordaro, known as Little Lamb Simpkins, who died by gun violence on the oceanfront that year. A nod to Simpkins, LAMS stands for Love All My Brothers and Sisters. Quote, Simpkins was a professional boxer who had a great future ahead of him, and when he passed, we wanted to do something to keep his light and legacy alive. That's what inspired us to be impactful within the community, spoken by Israel Leader. The nonprofit works with youth impacted by violence, providing curated events, mentorship, and empowerment through fashion and technology. The LAMS Foundation began focusing on a Stop the Violence theme this January. For a community event, the nonprofit remixed the 1989 hip-hop anthem, Self-Destruction. The original song, produced by rapper KRS-One, or Lawrence Parker, and featuring artists such as rapper Doug E. Fresh, as part of a Stop the Violence movement. The foundation's version added a local spin. Quote, we had 9 Virginia artists all perform on that song and remake it, and that was a great turnout, Leader said. From there, we were just like, let's keep it up, the Stop the Violence, because we saw how many people were in favor and supportive of the message, and we wanted to continue to add flames to that fire, end quote. The nonprofit's goal is to make Juneteenth a bridging of all races and cultures, he said, because this is the first date on our American calendar where all people were seen as free. He went on to say, it's very important that we celebrate Juneteenth as Americans. We want this to be an experience for all races to come out, just like you do for the 4th of July. We want Juneteenth to have that same type of support and importance, end quote.
1: Juneteenth holiday closures. There's no garbage and trash collection today anywhere around the area. 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All libraries are closed, all recreation facilities are closed, and unfortunately, the Department of Motor Vehicles is closed as well. Ex-officer sentenced to 5 years. Man pleaded guilty to indecent liberties with a 16-year-old. A former Virginia Beach police officer was sentenced Wednesday to 5 years in prison for indecent liberties with a child who stayed at his home. Anthony Paul pleaded guilty to the charges in October, which stemmed from incidents in the spring of 2019. Anthony Paul befriended a 16-year-old boy and his 14-year-old brother, inviting them to his home to hang out and play Guitar Hero with him and his kids, according to a statement of facts. The boys told officers that Paul made inappropriate jokes and gave them gifts. Over the course of months, the now 41-year-old began giving them alcohol, and the brothers started spending the night at Paul's home. The 16-year-old told officers that Paul touched him inappropriately on several occasions, which later progressed to the point that he felt paralyzed. The 14-year-old described a sexually explicit request Paul made one night. Paul was hired as a police officer with the Virginia Beach Police Department in January 2021. After he was charged with 2 counts of indecent liberties, he was placed in administrative role. He resigned in October.
2: And before I read the final story from this inside cover, let me rewind a minute to the events that are taking place for Juneteenth in Virginia Beach, beginning Friday, today. Black Wall Street Vendor Market from noon to 5 p.m. at the Cascade Lounge, which is located at 4453 Bonnie Road in Virginia Beach. That event is free. The Freedom Gala starts at 7 p.m. at the same location. That event is ticketed. Saturday, Stop the Violence Festival from noon to 8 p.m. at Mount Trashmore, featuring performances.

0: in Virginia Beach. That event is free. The Freedom Gala starts at 7 p.m. at the same location. That event is ticketed. Saturday, Stop the Violence Festival from noon to 8 p.m. at Mount Trashmore, featuring performances, a chef competition, and a guest appearance from Doug E. Fresh. That event is free. And Sunday, a community block party from 3 p.m. to 8 p.m. at Poolside Cooking Cafe, located at 3877 Holland Road, number 510 in Virginia Beach. It does not specify, but I assume that one is free as well. And the final story from the inside cover today, former camp director faces grand jury. A Virginia Beach judge ruled Tuesday that a grand jury will consider a charge of taking indecent liberties with a child against a former employee of the Simon Family Jewish Community Center. David Flagler, the center's former director of camp and teen engagement, was arrested on January 1 after a 7-year-old boy told his mother that Flagler instructed him to urinate in a water bottle while in his office. The mother alerted security at the center, who called the police. Flagler was suspended and later resigned from his role at the Simon Family JCC, where, according to court records, he'd worked since 2021. At a bond hearing, Flagler's attorney, Jeffrey Swartz, said he has always had a good reputation in the community. Flagler is free on bond and is staying with his parents in Florida. His next court appearance is scheduled for August.
1: Harborfest poster artist connects sense of community. After a full day of ship tours, live music, and food, Harborfest attendees watched the evening fireworks sail over the Elizabeth River. This is what third-generation artist Ryan Jones remembers most about his decades of attending the festival. This year, Jones illustrated that fireworks tradition and a celebratory nighttime scene in his poster for the festival's 50th anniversary. "This is kind of my memory of the good times of being down in downtown Norfolk, and I wanted to connect the sense of community of everybody being out here together enjoying the fireworks," he said. The work, titled Harborfest 50, Lights Over Norfolk, is a different approach from which he painted ships at sunset for the 2023 poster. This year, Jones spent 4 of his 6 weeks working on the buildings. The skyline features details such as scattered lights in the office buildings in Dominion Tower, where his family's Jones Artist Gallery first opened before moving to Town Center of Virginia Beach. "Everybody that works in these buildings and everybody that loves Norfolk, they know what skyline view, that skyline view, and so I wanted them to connect with the city." Due to Jones' love of all things on the water, the painting's point of view is from a boat on the river. He said he wanted the poster to convey the feeling of being on the water, where he spends a lot of his time as an avid fisherman. As a kid, Jones spent many days fishing, surfing, or out on a boat with his family. Ryan Jones is not the first in the family to make a Harborfest poster. His father, Lewis Jones, painted the 1997 poster, and his grandfather, Herb Jones, made the 93 through 95 poster. His mother, Susan Jones, is also a professional artist. Watching his parents paint, Ryan started at an early age. At 6 years old, he started selling paintings at his parents' art shows, and the family opened their gallery when he was a teenager. Ryan says he's sold thousands of paintings over the years. "I just paint things I love, and then when people come in, a lot of times, they love it too." Jones studied art at Virginia Wesleyan University in Virginia Beach. In his 20s, he traveled some, but he always came back with the tide to painting. "If I ever went too long without painting, I don't do very well. It's like I feel unfulfilled and unsatisfied. So I always came back to painting, and I always knew that this is what I was going to do." His father tried to talk him out of becoming a professional artist, suggesting he become an eye doctor.

0: instead. But his father's attempts were unsuccessful, the son said. He's true to himself first, and no matter if you're doing music or writing, it's got to be honest. And if that's honest, people feel it. And if you fake it, they know that too. And Ryan's not faking it. He's the real deal, his father said. My dad would not be disappointed. Posters are for sale, $40 signed and $30 unsigned, at the family's Harborfest tent, Friday through Sunday at the Town Point Park in Norfolk.
1: It's a really nice looking poster. He did a great job on that. Let's turn to a little bit more of national news now. Celebrities sing praises of new Obama Museum. Former leaders join star-studded opening of the Presidential Center. The story written by Scott Bauer of the Associated Press. Former President Barack Obama, joined by three former presidents, celebrated the opening of his presidential museum in Chicago in an extraordinary event Thursday that brought together politicians, A-list celebrities, athletes, and other internationally known figures. Bono, John Legend, Christina Aguilera, Mark Anthony, and Eddie Vedder took turns on the stage ahead of Bruce Springsteen and Stevie Wonder. Quote, I hope this center will serve as an affirmation of just how special, how precious our democracy truly is, and remind us what we can achieve when we embrace our shared responsibilities as citizens, Obama told the crowd. President Donald Trump was conspicuous both in his physical absence and by not being mentioned by any of the speakers or performers. Trump called the $850 million center a total disaster in a social media post in February. Obama voiced his support for character, honesty, integrity, kindness, compassion, and sense of duty, praising both Democrats and Republicans, including those he defeated. Quote, every president here today, as different as we are, has tried our best to uphold values that John McCain and Mitt Romney believed in no less than I did, Obama said. It is our greatest inheritance, end quote. Reflecting on his arrival in Chicago in 1985 as an untested political organizer, Obama said he could not have built the center anywhere else. He met his future wife, Michelle, nearby. Their wedding reception was within walking distance, he said, and noted his children were born in the neighborhood and that he launched his first candidacy not far away. Quote, it's an expression of thanks and acknowledgement that so much of what I hold most dear I owe to the people of this city and the people of the surrounding neighborhoods, end quote. Obama, former First Lady Michelle Obama, and their daughters Sasha and Malia shared the stage with former Presidents Joe Biden, George W. Bush, and Bill Clinton, along with former First Ladies Jill Biden, Laura Bush, and Hillary Clinton. Former Vice President Kamala Harris was also in attendance. Michelle Obama spoke directly to her husband when she stepped up to the lectern. Quote, 8 years in the crucible, and not once did you melt in the heat. Not once did you let it harden you. Instead, you used it to reveal your truest essence, she said, your stubborn optimism and unflinching courage, your dazzling brilliance and unpretentious decency, your ferocious work ethic and absolutely unshakable moral fiber, and to do it all as a first, end quote. She ticked off her husband's highlights from 8 years in office, including ordering the raid that led to the killing of Osama bin Laden, standing up for marriage equality, and listening to science. Quote, you made the hardest job in the world look like a walk in this beautiful park, she said. Obama appeared to wipe away a tear as she praised him. Michelle Obama also referenced the current, quote, anxious and divisive times, end quote, and warned against being cynical or complacent as everything feels so upside down. She pitched the center as a respite from all that. Jennifer Hudson sang the national anthem, and Christina Aguilera delivered a rousing rendition of What a Wonderful World. Pearl Jam's Vedder, joined by Chicago teens in the nonprofit Guitars Over Guns program, sang an original song called Better Believe, written for the dedication. John Legend sang Someday We'll All Be Free, and was joined by the rapper Common and Uniting Voices Chicago for their Oscar-winning song, Glory. Bono, who said he was there representing the Irish, joined with guitarist The Edge in singing the U2 song, City of Blinding Lights. The Roots served as the house band, and Springsteen sang Land of Hopes and Dreams before turning to the Obamas and saying, I love you. Stevie Wonder sang All I Do and Signed, Sealed, Delivered, I'm Yours as the Obamas smiled, danced in their seats, and sang along. Stevie Wonder then brought other performers back on stage to close with a rousing rendition of Higher Ground. Those at the event included several potential 2028 Democratic presidential candidates, civil rights leaders Andrew Young and Al Sharpton, Oprah Winfrey, comedians David Letterman, Conan O'Brien, and Stephen Colbert, actor Tom Hanks, tennis legend Billie Jean King, and Chicago Cubs chairman Tom Ricketts. Former world leaders in attendance included former German Chancellor Angela Merkel and former Canadian Prime Minister Justin Trudeau. The center opens to the general public on Juneteenth, which is today, Friday, June 19.
0: And with that, we'll go to the obituaries from the Virginian Pilot for Friday, June 19th. And first up from the city of Chesapeake is Lily Pitt Braswell, age 86. A memorial service will be held at 2 p.m. today, June 19th, at J.T. Fisher Funeral Services on North George Washington Highway in Chesapeake.
1: From the city of Norfolk, Frances Dina Killam Isfording, I'll spell that surname I-S-P-H-O-R-D-I-N-G, actually of Knott's Island, North Carolina, passed away at home after a long illness on June 6. The entire obituary can be found on the H.D. Oliver website, which I believe is hdoliver.com.
0: And our final obituary for today is Patricia E. Hinton Hill, age 65, passed away at home on June 11th. She was known affectionately as Vanessa or Queen P. That's Queen, the letter P. There's no other information regarding services.
1: As is customary, we turn to the opinion page, beginning with the Our Views section, the views expressed by the editorial board of the Pilot. It is entitled today, Freedom Day. Juneteenth reminds us to work toward a more just future. 6 years after a national reckoning on racial inequality and injustice roiled communities and institutions throughout this nation, the Juneteenth holiday prompts us to reflect on the progress made in the more than 400 years since the first Africans arrived in present-day Hampton. Juneteenth should be celebratory, and indeed, there will be plenty of events that mark the occasion with appropriate joy and revelry. But it should also prompt us to continue the steady march of progress so that all Americans can share the bounty of freedom and liberty, which are this nation's foundational aspirations. 2 years after President Abraham Lincoln signed the Emancipation Declaration, freeing slaves in those states rebelling against the federal government, Union forces reached Galveston, Texas. And let me just back up for a second. It says Emancipation Declaration. I believe we know it as Emancipation Proclamation. We'll take either at this point in time. The war was over. The Confederates had surrendered 2 months earlier, and United States Major General Gordon Granger issued General Order Number 3 that, quote, all slaves are free, end quote. The date of Granger's order, June 19, became an annual celebration known as Freedom Day, Emancipation Day, or colloquially, Juneteenth. It was observed primarily among black communities in the former Confederacy, but its recognition expanded in subsequent years. It was here in Hampton Roads, at Point Comfort, where the first enslaved Africans set foot in North America more than 400 years ago. And it was at Fort Monroe, occupying that same land, where slaves risked their lives to seize their freedom under the protection of Union forces during the Civil War. When Lincoln issued the Emancipation Proclamation in 1863, it was first read in Virginia under a large oak tree, which still stands proudly today on the campus of Hampton University. One can only imagine the sight of a community of people knowing their lives and their future were finally their own. That was true for a time. Reconstruction empowered black Americans, inviting them to participate as full members of American society. They asserted their political will, pursued their academic aspirations, and enjoyed economic opportunity. But the door they were invited to enter slammed shut nearly as quickly as it was opened. Jim Crow laws erected barriers to vote, to own businesses, and to attend schools of their choosing. Enforcement of this strict segregation came through the power of the state or the viciousness of the mob. The civil rights movement of the 1950s forced the nation to take a hard look in the mirror. Protesters rightly asked how a nation that set forth its belief that all men are created equal could abide by a divided society and its two-tiered system of justice, commerce, and democracy. To hear some tell it today, those hard-won achievements transformed the United States into a colorblind nation. They are only too quick to repeat one line of Martin Luther King Jr.'s seminal 1963 speech in Washington, D.C., to support that assertion, ignoring his larger body of work that asked far more from his fellow Americans. The protests in 2020 that followed the murder of George Floyd by Minnesota police officers asked similar questions of this nation and of all of us. How can all lives matter if black lives are seen as inconsequential? How can we continue to marginalize their remarkable contributions to the fabric of this country? After many steps forward, hard-won gains are being reversed, including at the United States Supreme Court, where a conservative majority seems determined to dismantle the Voting Rights Act and other measures that protect minority rights. The General Assembly and former Governor Ralph Northam made a powerful statement in 2020 by designating Juneteenth a state holiday. The federal government followed a year later. While symbols are important and meaningful, they are no substitute for action. While the United States has made tremendous strides toward racial justice, there is still a long road to travel. As we mark this holiday, we should celebrate that progress and pledge ourselves to moving forward, never back, in our pursuit of equality. And a little note here, a version of this editorial also appeared in print in 2023.
0: We'll move now to other views. Virginia risks scuttling growth if it tosses data center tax break. From homegrown anchors such as Capital One and CarMax to companies such as CoStar Group that relocated here, to the global technology providers that chose Virginia over every other state, the Commonwealth has spent two decades proving it's a place that takes long-term investment seriously. The infrastructure that powers these companies, from fiber cables landing in Virginia Beach and extending through Richmond to Ashburn, to the servers and data centers that enable real-time transaction and inventory management at scale. It's all located here in the Commonwealth. In more ways than one, Virginia is home to the connective tech tissue that drives the modern American economy. That did not happen by accident. In 2008, during the depths of the housing crisis, Virginia passed a sales and use tax exemption for technology infrastructure. The goal was straightforward: attract an emerging industry, stimulate economic development, and give the state a foothold in the digital economy that was coming. What followed was a kind of growth that even skeptics found astonishing. According to Virginia's Joint Legislative Audit and Review Commission, the infrastructure ecosystem born out of the 2008 decision today contributes 74,000 jobs, $5.5 billion in labor income, and more than $9.1 billion in annual GDP to the state's economy. Between the two of us, we lead association spanning more than 800 member organizations across small business, technology, and education in the state. Those 74,000 jobs and $9.1 billion in GDP show up in our networks as engineers at homegrown anchors who leverage this environment to start tech companies of their own, world-class universities that expanded Virginia's talent pool in data science, cybersecurity, and engineering to meet the demand those companies created, and electrical contractors, mechanical suppliers, and construction workers who found not weeks but months, even years, of steady, high-skill work from companies that chose to source locally. And let me go back and say that this is the views of guest columnists Brian Anderson and Nick Surfass. So when I say our, that is referring to them. That local tax revenue gave communities real choices. Henrico County used $60 million to launch an affordable housing trust fund for teachers, nurses, first responders, and working families who needed a path to home ownership. Beyond their economic contribution, these companies strengthened local communities through philanthropic grants, workforce development programs, small business support, and sustained civic engagement. So what happens if we close the door? Right now, Virginia's state budget includes a proposal to repeal existing agreements that help build this economy, 8 years before they're scheduled in. Without them, the companies powering that infrastructure have little reason to choose Virginia over states actively competing for their continued investment. And the local businesses that grew around them, the ones that made long-term decisions based on long-term commitments, bear the brunt of that decision. Our economic success is built on more than incentives. It's built on credibility and trust. Tax policy is adjustable. A state's reputation for keeping its word is not. What Central Virginia built over two decades is exactly what Virginia should want more of: an industry that powers the modern economy, employs local people, and grows local businesses and reinvests in the communities it calls home. Virginia earned its place as the national standard because it made commitments and kept them. Pulling this one early sends the wrong message to every business weighing a long-term investment in this state and punishes local businesses and community members who didn't have a say in the decision. This is why Governor Abigail Spanberger and the General Assembly should protect the state's economy by preserving the existing sales and use tax exemption in the final budget. And these are the views of Brian Anderson of Chesterfield County. He is the president and CEO of Chamber RVA. And Nick Surfass of Chesterfield County. He's the CEO of Richmond Technology Council.
1: The final column on the opinion page is entitled Your Views, and these are letters submitted by readers of The Pilot and the Press. The first entitled Ebola Response. Following the shuttering of U.S. Agency for International Development in July, United States assistance has become virtually non-existent. That is, until recently. Apparently, recognizing that foreign aid is necessary as a humanitarian resource and soft power tool, the State Department has created a new bureau responsible for disaster response and is in the process of designing 12 regional hubs for emergency relief. While this development provides some peace of mind for those who recognize the essentiality of American foreign assistance to global health and the United States economy, we can and we must do better. Around the beginning of May, a new strain of Ebola began circulating in the Democratic Republic of the Congo and has spread to Uganda. Without the same aid provided by the United States that was given during the first Ebola outbreak, West Africa continues struggling to get the outbreak under control. Diseases don't adhere to borders. An epidemic can quickly turn into a pandemic, as we've seen before. Clearly, we must stop the outbreak and simultaneously ensure that the virus does not reach the United States. Fortunately, we have the means to do so. Congress allocated $19 billion to foreign aid that the Trump administration is currently sitting on. The administration claims it will be used for U.S. aid department closeouts that, in reality, will cost far less than the full budgeted amount. It's imperative that we urge our members of Congress to support the release of these funds before it's too late. That letter submitted by Talia Khorasani of Chesapeake.
0: Where's the proof? This is by Billy M. Cook. That's B-I-L-L-I-E, M. Cook of Portsmouth. I have served as an election chief and poll worker for more than 20 years. If I hear President Donald Trump or one more of his minions bring up voter fraud one more time, I'll give myself the pleasure of a deep cleansing scream. It's obvious that this is a man who takes zero responsibility or accountability for his own actions. Yet he has the temerity to blame any and everything, even the rain during host Kristen Welker's interview on Meet the Press, for his own failures and shortcomings. I challenge any of Trump's sycophants to go through the election worker training and work the polls a few times to get a better understanding of how the system really does work, rather than to stand on the sidelines and create illusions of voter fraud where none exists. Remember, this is the same guy who wanted those in authority in Georgia to find him 11,000 plus votes for the 2020 presidential election.
1: And the final letter. And today, Friday, June 19, today's pilot, entitled Political Rot. Most of the corruption and rot we see in politics today did not start with President Donald Trump. In my view, anyone who thinks this is just wrong. Also, the problem is far deeper than politics. The infection is mostly due to poor economics and a misguided spirit. This last virus started some 45 years ago with former President Ronald Reagan. It continued to grow and spread in the public psyche by propagandists such as radio and TV hosts Rush Limbaugh, Sean Hannity, and many other luminaries on Fox News and other misguided outlets. Our Declaration of Independence starts with the inspiring phrase, "We the people," but our economics for 250 years periodically focused on promoting and preserving the rich and powerful. This has always caused illness. They again have taken control. Our best government and healing has always come by a reaction to this. It is not surprising that Reagan's trickle-down economics has resulted 35 years later in the cult of Trump. We desperately need reaction and treatment, or we will be doomed only to serve the sickness. That letter is submitted by Robert J. Carleo of Virginia Beach.
0: Today will be a high of 76 to 82, a low tonight 65 to 71. It'll be humid with a couple of thunder showers, and the winds will be out of the southwest at 8 to 16. On Saturday, a high of 82 to 88 with a low of 68 to 74, mostly sunny and less humid. Winds will be out of the west-northwest at 6 to 12. On Sunday, partly sunny, high 81 to 87 and a low of 71 to 77, and the winds will be 3 to 6 miles per hour coming out of the northwest. On Monday, high of 85 to 91 and a low of 70 to 76, an afternoon thunderstorm, and it'll be breezy with winds out of the southwest, 10 to 20. Tuesday, 81 to 87 with a low of 65 to 71, clouds and sun with a thunderstorm, and winds will be out of the north at 7 to 14. Wednesday, pleasant with partial sunshine, high 78 to 84 and a low of 67 to 73, and the winds will be out of the east-northeast at 4 to 8. The eastern shore today will be cloudy and humid with a couple of thunder showers, a high of 71 to 77, mostly clear tonight. The North Carolina Outer Banks will have a couple of heavy thunderstorms today with only a high of about 84, and the winds will be out of the west-southwest at 10 to 20. It'll be cloudy tonight with showers, low 67 to 73. In the Chesapeake Bay, the water temperature is 74 degrees, and the seas are 2 to 4 feet, with the winds out of the south-southwest at 7 to 14 knots. And the Atlantic Ocean is the same at 74, 2 to 4 feet, and winds south-southwest at 7 to 14 knots as well. The U.S. extremes on Thursday, it was a high of 112 in Sweetwater, Oklahoma, and the low was in West Yellowstone, Montana, a cool 28 degrees.
1: Ouch. 112 doesn't sound good. Neither does 28. Probably the best news is that the cloudy conditions today, the opening of Sail 250 and Harbor Fest should be gone, and I think they are expecting very pleasant conditions for Saturday and Sunday. So if you're inclined to venture down for those events, wait until tomorrow. We turn to sports, and it's Friday, and we're thankful for Bob Molinaro, who was a full-time employee of the Pilot and Press for a long time, and since retirement now writes his column for Fridays, beginning with Brunson rising on New York icon list. No question that Jalen Brunson is prince of the city. But when some excitable opinionators with New York roots wonder if he's the city's all-time greatest athlete, recency bias has run amok. Ruth, Garrick, DiMaggio, Barra, Mantle, Namath, Seaver, and Reggie Jackson left their own indelible marks on New York. So, it goes without saying, did Jackie Robinson. More recently, there's been Derek Jeter, Mariano Rivera, and Lawrence Taylor. Even Eli Manning brought home a pair of Super Bowl trophies. Let's just say that Brunson's added his name to that list with time to move up. And Jalen Brunson, of course, was on the award-winning Knicks team that just won the NBA championship. Number one, during their championship run, the Knicks, it's widely agreed, united New York in a way that the Yankees, Mets, Giants, and Jets, with their competing fan bases, can't. And where does that leave the poor, unloved Brooklyn Nets? Will they even exist anymore in the hearts and minds of New Yorkers? Just asking, is it any surprise that Stephen A. Smith can't stop making the Knicks championship all about him? Future watch. The Spurs, the youngest NBA team to reach the finals since the 1977 Trailblazers, folded like origami. But this column is nothing if not positive, right? The big picture shows that with an average player age of 25, San Antonio is well ahead of the curve. A matter of fact, too often, those who prematurely decide which young basketball players aren't championship timber choose to ignore that Michael Jordan didn't win a first NBA title until he was 28 years of age. Pending. It's hard to fathom how any day now the usually impeccably run Celtics might trade Jaylen Brown, one of the NBA's most dynamic wings, for Giannis Antetokounmpo, breaking up the Brown-Jason Tatum tandem for the Greek Freak, an old 31 with recurring lower body injuries, is a gamble the Celtics shouldn't feel the need to make. Numbers game. This year's Super Bowl attracted 125 million viewers. This opening World Cup game, a group stage match between Mexico and South Africa, was watched worldwide by 1.2 billion viewers. Fit to be tied. Courtesy of the World Cup comes the occasional headline that might not register with American audiences, e.g., a thrilling draw. Idle thought. You couldn't choose a better name for a British soccer legend than Harry Kane. Capital improvements. Even with baseball's lowest active payroll, the Nationals appear to be building something. They climbed to 3 games over .500 for the first time in 7 seasons. Travel adventures. We'll know a lot more about the dodgy direction of the Orioles' season after they finish a current West Coast trip, which includes the Mariners, the Dodgers, and the Angels. Armed and dangerous. Coming off a 15-strikeout, one-hit complete game, and with a baseball best 1.34 ERA, Brewers 24-year-old right-hander Jacob Mizorski has replaced the Pirates' Paul Skeens as the world's most fascinating pitcher. Prediction: an American man will reach the final at this year's Wimbledon. And closing, Brendan Sorsby would be the first to expect heavy wagering on who selects him in the NFL's supplemental draft.
0: A team of immigrants, star of opener, is among many dual nationals for the United States. And I know I'm going to butcher a lot of people's names here, so just bear with me. If a pregnant Nigerian woman had been allowed to board a plane 25 years ago, the U.S. soccer team's path through this summer's World Cup might have unfolded much differently. Instead, a gate agent turned her away, insisting it wasn't safer to her to fly from New York to London. So Florence Balogun returned to Brooklyn, where she had been visiting relatives, and waited for her second son to be born. And when Valerian arrived a few weeks later, entering the world just hours before Independence Day dawn, he did so as an American citizen. It was that quirk of fate that allowed Balogun, who lived just 2 months in the U.S., to represent the country on soccer's biggest stage. I'm extremely proud of my individual journey. Will come full circle now, he said before the tournament started, especially the World Cup being here, the opportunity to represent my nation. It's going to be something special for me. The first game certainly was when he scored twice in the first half of the dominant 4-1 win over Paraguay, becoming the first American with multiple goals at a World Cup game in 96 years, while introducing himself to a country that may have known his name but not his talent. If you don't know the type of player he is, you should see it today, midfielder Weston McKennie said. It's the World Cup. Everyone steps up to their maximum. In the past, a lot of people maybe have not made him out to be a player like that. He showed everyone he's willing to do the dirty work as well. Balogun once had his pick of countries to represent. His birth in Brooklyn made him eligible to play for the United States, his long-term residency in London made him eligible to play for England, and his parents nationally qualified him to play for Nigeria. He picked the United States. And he's not the only one on the American team who had a choice. Half the men on the World Cup roster, including Christian Pulisic, Gio Reyna, and Malik Tillman, each who had a goal or an assist against Paraguay, are dual nationals, meaning they're playing for the United States because they want to, not because they have to. If America is a nation of immigrants, it only seems right that it should be represented in the World Cup by a team of immigrants. Like Tillman and Desk, who were born and raised in Europe, the sons of U.S. soldiers. Or forwards Tim Weah, the Brooklyn-born son of the former president of Liberia, and Alejandro Zinjas, who was born in Mexico, became a U.S. citizen at 13 after his father was naturalized. The paternal great-grandmother of goalie Matt Turner fled religious persecution in Lithuania with his Jewish ancestors, changing their family name from Turnovitsky to Turner when they arrived at Ellis Island. The parents of midfielder Christian Roldan came to the U.S. to escape civil wars in Central America, his father from Guatemala and his mother from El Salvador. Still, Balogun's journey is unusual, and not just because of the way it started. He was 2 months old when he and his mother finally made it to London, and 8 years later, he was good enough to enter Arsenal's academy system. He made his junior international debut with England at age 17. Then 3 months later, he was invited to play 4 games for the United States U18 team. But his future appeared to be with England, especially after he scored 7 times in 13 appearances with the U21 team, then followed that up with a career-high 21 goals for Reims and France Liège 1 in 2023. Yet neither performance earned him a call-up to a senior national team that was deep at forward. So the United States, which desperately needed a fast, technical, two-footed number 9, pounced, getting Balogun to withdraw from England's U21 training camp to make a secret visit to Florida. Once there, U.S. Soccer arranged for him to sit courtside at an NBA game, receive VIP passes to Universal Orlando Resort, attend spring training with the Yankees, and meet with a number of U.S. national team players. With a schedule like this, his visit didn't stay secret for long. After studying pictures he posted on social media, some U.S. fans determined he was in Orlando and began peppering his feeds with American flag emojis. Others found him at his hotel and urged him to commit to the U.S., a plea his parents, citing a quirk in fate, had been making for years. "You're American," they argued. "You were born there." 6 weeks later, he did commit, with FIFA approving his request to switch allegiances from England to the United States. A month after that, he scored his first senior international goal in the 2023 Nations League final, and he's never looked back. Because if he, age 24, felt overlooked in England, he felt looked after in the colonies. "When I committed and throughout this whole cycle and the whole journey to me being at this point, I've always said the fans gave me so much motivation, showed me so much support," said Balogun, who speaks in a pronounced London accent. "The most important thing has been to repay that. I just want to continue to show the fans I made the right decision."
1: I don't know. I guess we should say don't let ICE find out about him. Okay.
0: Move on.
1: I mean, he was born. Okay, I'm done. Here we go. More local than international soccer, Hokies. Athletic Director Search is entering its final stage. In-person interviews with finalists will soon commence. And this article is by David Teal, a current sports writer for the Pilot and Press. Whit Babcock's final day as Virginia Tech's athletic director is June 30. expect his successor to be announced by then or shortly after. And that is, no, that's a week from Tuesday, I guess. Industry sources say the Hokies' 8-member search committee, chaired by alumnus Lynn Doty, including football coach James Franklin and assisted by Parker Executive Search, has conducted initial interviews via Zoom and will soon commence in-person conversations with finalists, likely in metropolitan Washington, D.C. Where the search lands is unknown, but here are several candidates the Hokies vetted. Occasionally, coach and athletic director searches unfold as many expect. Case in point, Tech's hiring of football coach Justin Fuente in late 2015 and women's basketball coach Kenny Brooks a few months later. Ditto, Old Dominion's appointment of athletic director Wood Selig in 2010 and basketball coach Mike Jones in 2024. James Madison athletic director Matt Roan, previously the athletic director at Eastern Kentucky and Nicholls State, is such a possibility for the Hokies. Briefly, a tight end for Virginia Tech in the early 2000s and later an all-conference offensive lineman at Southern Utah, Roan in 2+ years at JMU has built upon the success the Dukes authored during Jeff Bourne's 25 years leading the department. JMU reached the college football playoff last season as Sun Belt Conference champions, losing in the first round at Oregon, while Roan and then-coach Bob Chesney managed the latter's imminent departure for UCLA as gracefully as possible. When the ACC expanded its league football schedule to 9 games, Roan and Babcock amicably negotiated an $800,000 settlement that canceled a non-conference date between Tech and JMU scheduled for this September. Quote, "Matt was awesome," Babcock told me in January. A Sun Belt athletic director colleague of Roan's, Coastal Carolina's Chance Miller, also popped up on the Hokies' radar. He grew up less than 3 hours from Blacksburg, near Johnson City, Tennessee, and prior to Coastal Carolina, spent more than a decade at South Carolina, where he was the sport administrator for Shane Beamer's football program. Miller and Roan hold law degrees, Roan from Kentucky, Miller from New York University, a useful resource in an enterprise teeming with legal issues. At least 2 other athletic directors from Group of 6 conferences, Memphis' Ed Scott and Florida Atlantic's Brian White, earned Tech's attention. In 2 years at Memphis, Scott, a former deputy to Carla Williams at Virginia, has helped lead the school's aggressive but heretofore unsuccessful lobbying for Power Conference membership. Indeed, last summer, the Tigers offered to provide the Big 12 up to $250 million in corporate sponsorships and to forego league television revenue shares for 5 years. Memphis is among the nation's most consistent football programs, and Scott is currently steering more than $200 million in renovations to Liberty Stadium. 3 weeks after taking over FAU in 2018, White had the foresight to hire Dusty May as the Owls' basketball coach. They famously advanced to the 2023 Final Four, success that May eventually parlayed into the Michigan job and the 2026 National Championship. A former administrator at Army and Missouri, White shepherded FAU's 2023 move from Conference USA to the American Conference. Given that he inherited Lane Kiffin as the Owls football coach, White is accustomed to XXL personalities in that role, experience that would serve him well with Franklin. Moreover, White hails from a family steeped in college athletics. His father, Kevin, is a former athletic director at Tulane, Arizona State, Notre Dame, and Duke. His oldest brother, Mike, coaches Georgia's basketball team, and his brother Danny is Tennessee's athletic director. After Babcock announced in April that he would shift to an emeritus role on July 1 after a dozen years on the job, I mentioned former Tech All-American, retired NFL center, and accomplished businessman Jim Pine as a potential non-traditional candidate for that position. Scratch that. Complete with endorsements from Super Bowl-winning coaches John Gruden, Andy Reid, Tony Dungy, and Bruce Arians, Pine on Monday launched a private aviation brokerage, PLS Aviation. Not to suggest that Tech did not consider candidates from outside college athletics administration to fill the roles of athletic director and or CEO of Hokie Ventures, the nonprofit affiliate created this month to make the athletic department more agile financially as it navigates athlete compensation and seeks additional corporate support. Indeed, scouring online unearthed a 2005 Tech graduate who fits that bill. Sam Renault, per his LinkedIn bio, is a senior manager with Deloitte, specializing in college athletics consulting. He earned his law degree from Arizona State, directed the school's sports law and business program, and worked as an agent for NFL players and coaches. Deloitte does not advertise its college sports clients, but Kansas in 2024 announced a partnership with the firm. Moreover, the Lexington Herald Leader's John Hale reported in March that Renault and Deloitte assisted Kentucky with the formation of Champions Blue, an affiliated limited liability company, LLC. Champions Blue is similar to Hokie Ventures. Virginia Tech announced Wednesday that Brad Hobbs, CEO of Norfolk-based Air Control Concepts, will chair the Hokie Ventures Board of Directors, with Ted Hansen alongside as vice chairman. Both are Tech graduates. Who will serve as Hokie Ventures CEO? That's likely a decision for the next athletic director.
0: The Mariners shut down the Orioles 3-0, and it's the first time the Orioles have been shut out this season. And in the College World Series, Oklahoma beat Georgia, who was dominant, but they beat them 11-4. So it'll be North Carolina and Oklahoma in the College World Series. The first game will be Saturday night at 8, second game at 2:30 on Sunday, and if necessary, game 3 on Monday at 7 p.m. You've been listening to local, regional, and national news highlights from the Virginian Pilot, dated
1: Friday, June 19.
0: I froze there. I couldn't even think of the
1: month. Juneteenth, 2026.
0: This program can be heard live every Monday through Friday at 10 a.m. on the WHRO Voice, with a rebroadcast at 3 p.m. You can also listen on demand 24 hours a day at whro.org/voice or by asking your smart speaker to play the WHRO Voice. 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My name is Ralph Brontra. My reading partner has been
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At 8:10 a.m., tune in for a live reading of the Richmond Times-Dispatch from the Virginia Voice. The Virginian Pilot airs live at 10 a.m. with rebroadcast at 3 p.m. The Daily Press airs live at 11:30 and can be heard again at 4:30 in the afternoon. The Eastern Shore Post airs at 1 p.m. and again at 7 in the evening. Weekly edition from WHRV begins at 2 p.m. and can be heard again at 9 p.m. Tidewater Hispanic News and Español airs at 2:30 p.m. and also at 9:30 in the evening. At 6 o'clock, your evening begins with All Things Considered and Marketplace. At 8 o'clock, tune in for the New York Times. The Washington Post can be heard at 10 p.m., followed by the Wall Street Journal at 11 o'clock. And from midnight until 8:10 a.m., enjoy a variety of late-night programs from the Virginia Voice and WHRV, including book readings, the BBC World Service, and Morning Edition. 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
1: Hello and welcome to the WHRO Voice, reading local, regional, and national highlights from the Daily Press dated Friday, June 19, 2026. Our audio reading programs are specifically designed for and primarily directed to people who are blind, visually impaired, or have other conditions preventing them from reading standard printed material. Our readers are volunteers. My name is Roger Bramlett, Jr. My reading partner is Lloyd Fox. Okay, Lloyd, here we go.
2: Okay, we begin the day with this headline, ICE Seeks Records Related to Kids. Nonprofits say agents showed up at D.C. Immigration Legal Services offices. This article is by Emma Rose Brown, a staff writer. Federal agents showed up at, unannounced last week, to the D.C. area offices of three immigration legal services providers, the organization said in a joint statement. According to the release, over a two-day period, agents from Immigration and Customs Enforcement, Homeland Security Investigations, and the Department of Health and Human Services Office of the Inspector General came to the offices of IUTA, the AMICA Center for Immigrant Rights and Kids in Need of Defense, and all nonprofits that provide services to unaccompanied immigrant children. All three nonprofits receive funding from a congressionally appropriated program to provide legal services to unaccompanied immigrant children. The organization said the agents were seeking documents and financial records related to their work with children. In each case, the nonprofit said the agents did not provide a warrant, subpoena, or other legal process and were turned away by the organization's staff. According to an IUTA spokesperson, two officers, one from HHS,

0: In each case, the nonprofit said the agents did not provide a warrant, subpoena, or other legal process and were turned away by the organization's staff. According to an IUTA spokesperson, two officers, one from HHS and one from HSI, came to IUTA's Virginia office on June 10th requesting records related to the organization's work with immigrant children. IUTA provides legal, language, and social services to low-income immigrants. Here's a quote. When federal agents show up unannounced or at community-based legal service providers, it sends a chilling message to the immigrant families who may already be afraid to seek help, said IUTA's executive director, Paul Fitzgerald. Here's a quote from him. No one should be deterred from exercising their legal rights, reporting abuse, or seeking support because they fear exposure to pressure or to compromise their confidentiality. On June 11th, an HSI agent and an HHS agent showed up on the door of Kids in Need, a defense's office in Washington, asking to speak with a supervisor. The nonprofit's president, Wendy Young, said, KIND represents unaccompanied children during their immigration legal process. Young said the agents did not present a warrant or subpoena to staff, so staff did not open the door, instead slipping a note to them to say, please contact our counsel. The agents and about 20 plainclothes agents who were waiting in the lobby, according to the organization staff, left after about 5 minutes. Young said KIND's counsel had not received any communication from the federal agencies since the encounter. It was a pretty significant show of force, Young said. This is the first time ever in 18 years that we've been approached this way. A similar encounter took place at the Amica Center for Immigration Rights Office in D.C., according to the organization's press release. Young said the organization is being, quote, targeted as part of the problem and the enemy of in the system, when in fact we're just the opposite. What I hope people appreciate is some of the kids we represent are toddlers, and we are trying to do is make sure the children have a fair shot to be heard in the U.S. immigration system and for working with the government to determine whether they should be allowed to remain here or be returned home safely, Young said. Amica's executive director, Michael Lukens, called the visits a blatant abuse of power. Every child deserves access to due process and legal representation, and we will not be bullied into abandoning our clients, Lukens said. Reporting from the lever sound that ICE showed up at legal services offices across the country last week seeking similar records, according to the lever. In several cases, the agents were requesting records related to HHS's Unaccompanied Children Program, which provides funding for legal services to children who arrive in the U.S. without a parent or guardian. The program helps immigrant children through a legal process and plays a role in protecting them from becoming victims of trafficking and abuse. Multiple federal agencies reached by the Virginian pilot, the Daily Press, declined to comment and deferred to each other. Ultimately, the Department of Homeland Security, Department of Health and Human Services, and the Department of Justice did not answer questions about the incidents or confirm whether the organizations visited the agents are under investigation.
1: Let us return to the front page and talk about this, and rather proud of Norfolk State Spartans. This song belongs to Hampton Roads.

0: songwriter, producer, wrote Juneteenth song. NSU student, Norfolk State University, will sing it during event. All right, let's read about it. This is by Natalie Anderson, a staff writer for the Daily Press. Quote, two long years of silence, then a sound, a joyous echo on this hallowed ground, the long-awaited news, a sacred plea, announcing all are finally, truly free. That's a quote, but that's also a lyric. Those are lyrics that will reverberate when Norfolk State University student Nyla Norman debuts a new song as part of Juneteenth celebrations in Portsmouth and Norfolk. Juneteenth is an original song written by Grammy-nominated songwriter and producer Mark Carman, a former Norfolk police officer who also pastors Green Lakes Baptist Church in Portsmouth. Norman, a soloist who's trained in music education and previously performed with the NSU Choir, will debut the song during Portsmouth High Street's festival and Juneteenth celebrations today, which will coincide with Sail 250 events. Quote, this is a song for the people. Whenever I sing in general, I always pray that my voice touches someone and ministers to them in a way that I cannot. This is what Norman said. Norman said she was asked directly to perform the song earlier this year. She felt a mix of emotions at the time, finding it bittersweet. It resonated with her in many ways as someone who comes from a multiracial family. Quote, music really brings people together anyway, right? So it is sweet in that way. But then on the other side, it's like, can things change? Will they change? She said. The performance will conclude an interpretive program outlining the history of African American emancipation and challenges. Norman will open the program with Lift Every Voice and Sing, a song widely known as the Black National Anthem, and conclude with the live performance of Juneteenth. The Juneteenth National Independence Day holiday commemorates June 19th, 1865, when federal Union troops visited Galveston, Texas, to deliver news of the Emancipation Proclamation, which outlawed slavery and liberated enslaved Black Americans. President Abraham Lincoln had signed a proclamation 2 years earlier, but it took a visit from Union troops to enforce it and free enslaved people in Texas, the farthest of the Confederate states. The holiday has historically been known as Jubilee Day, Black Independence Day, and Emancipation Day, and celebrates Black history, culture, and resilience. Traditional Juneteenth celebrations often include parades, community gatherings, cookouts, barbecues, family reunions, and street festivals often centered on Southern soul food. Today's celebration is the first time Norman will be performing before hundreds of people in multiple times in one day, joined by a vocal and instrumental ensemble. The song will be reprised across the water on the Norfolk main stage that day. Carmen, who's worked in Nashville, said he was inspired to write the song following past Black History Month events in Hampton Roads that he has participated in, hoping to educate himself and others on what Juneteenth means. Quote, you have to start building the bridge from both sides. I thought if a song makes that statement were to ever get noticed that was created by a white man, it might make a greater statement. Carmen did say this. The lyrics came to him within hours, and he relied on NSU's music department to determine who'd be the best fit for the performance. Carmen offered limited rights to Portsmouth for the use during the celebration, and he said he didn't want to make a profit from the song. Quote, I would not feel good about making money off of it because it's too special and it doesn't belong to me. We can get out all over the world. We can get it out all over the world, but I wanted it to belong to Hampton Roads. Oh, man, that's cool. This is what Carmen said. Hey, Carmen, you all right with us? And all the people, I'm sure, in Hampton Roads appreciate that kind of sentiment. Let's go back to the front page and get another story here. U.S. lifts naval blockade. Ayatollah backs talks. But Vance announces ceremonial signing trip could be delayed. This is by Will Weissert and Seong Min Kim of the Associated Press, Dateline Washington. The U.S. on Thursday lifted its blockade of Iran, and oil tankers began freely moving through the Strait of Hormuz after months of being unable to use the critical channel as the tentative agreement to end the war took effect. Meanwhile, Vice President J.D. Vance announced that he may postpone a trip to Switzerland that had been planned for Friday and was to include a ceremonial signing of the deal. The visit might have helped start talks on the next, potentially even more critical, round of negotiations between the two sides. Hours later, Iranian Supreme Leader Ayatollah Mojtaba Khamenei endorsed direct negotiations with the U.S. in a statement read by state media. Quote, it is obvious the face-to-face negotiations that will be held in the future will not mean accepting the enemy's opinion, he said. It was Khamenei's first reaction to the agreement, and it indicated a shift in Iran's approach. Excuse me. Hardliners, especially Khamenei's father, the previous supreme leader, have long opposed direct talks, especially after the U.S. pulled out of the 2015 nuclear deal between Iran and world powers. The supreme leader has not been seen in public since he was wounded in a strike at the start of the war. Pakistani Prime Minister Shehbaz Sharif also postponed a planned visit to Switzerland, where Islamabad officials were to host a ceremony because the agreement had already been signed, said two senior officials who spoke on condition of anonymity because of the sensitivity of the matter. The now uncertain timeline could raise new questions and make it even more difficult for the Trump administration to promote a deal that many in the U.S., including some congressional Republicans, have criticized as too favorable to Tehran. Quote, Reagan is rolling over in his grave. This was said by Senator Bill Cassidy, a Republican of Louisiana, who lost in a primary last month after Trump targeted him for defeat, wrote on social media Wednesday. The war, Cassidy said, was the worst foreign policy blunder in decades. I plan to go to Switzerland. I don't know exactly when, Vance said during a briefing with reporters at the White House when asked about not flying as planned to the signing ceremony. Quote, I suspect this weekend, but I'm not sure, he added. That injected new doubt into an agreement that President Donald Trump said he signed to avoid economic catastrophe in the U.S. Vance's announcement came a day after Trump signed a pact with Iran while dining with French President Emmanuel Macron at the Palace of Versailles. The deal is slated to take immediate effect and extends a ceasefire while giving each side 60 days to hammer out broader agreements on larger issues. The president said the deal would avoid continued stress on the U.S. economy after the war caused oil prices to skyrocket, made financial markets skittish, and fueled inflation. He repeatedly said he did not want to be compared to President Herbert Hoover, whose policy helped exacerbate the Great Depression of the 1930s. Trump also attacked critics on the deal on Wednesday, calling them stupid and bad people, and declared that he had the support of the international community. The vice president, who was initially personally skeptical of the U.S. going to war with Iran, has increasingly become the administration's face of the conflict and has been outspoken in defending the deal. Asked about concerns it concedes too much, the vice president said repeatedly that the accord would force Iran to change their behavior. That's a quote. Vance defended the agreement and shrugged off accusations that its rollout has been piecemeal and sometimes contradictory, saying, quote, "I don't think our public messaging has been chaotic," end quote. He also offered a surprisingly blunt warning to Israel, which has pushed the U.S. to take a harder stance against Iran and launched attacks on the Iranian-backed Hezbollah militia in Lebanon throughout the war, including just before the deal extending the ceasefire was reached. Those attacks complicated the peace efforts with Iran. Trump, quote, is only head of state in the entire world who is sympathetic to the nation of Israel at this moment in time, Vance said, and he happens to be the head of state of the world's superpower. That was the end of that quote. The vice president said more than 12.5 million barrels of oil went through the Strait of Hormuz on Wednesday night. That could further soothe oil prices that spiked during the war but have been falling since the U.S. and Iran announced a tentative deal to end the conflict. He said the U.S. easing its blockade of Iran means honoring our end of the early part of the agreement on the military side, end quote. U.S. Central Command said American warships, quote, will remain in the general area to make sure that all aspects of the agreement are adhered to, obeyed, and in full force and effect, end quote. At least two oil tankers left Iran and crossed the U.S. military blockade without being stopped. A merchant ship tracking website said the ships were carrying a combined total of 3.8 million barrels of Iranian crude oil. Iranian state media said shipping had, quote, normalized at Iran's southern ports, but added that the strait remained supervised and under the control of the Iranian military, and transiting through the vital waterways still requires coordination.
1: Thank you, Roger. I'd like to interject that since this went to press, we now know that the vice president's trip was postponed until further notice. Are you aware of that, sir?
0: Until further notice.
1: it's twisted. Anyway, war is hell. Back to the front page. City will tap tourism tax fund for Atlantic Park debt. This is by Stacy Parker, a staff writer. Virginia Beach. To build two parking garages and improve streets in Atlantic Park, a public entity borrowed $53 million and agreed to pay off the loan with the tax revenue generated from the project. The bill has become due, but the taxes aren't adding up yet. To make up the difference, the Atlantic Park Community Development Authority, which manages the project's finances, will tap a city tourism tax fund reserve. The authority may need to use the reserves again next year and levy a real estate assessment on several properties leased by the developer, Venture Realty Group, according to the recent financial report. City Manager Patrick Duhaney said the deficit is not surprising given that the mixed-use development is still ramping up. It's predicted that something like this would be needed to stabilize the project, he said at the authority's meeting on Tuesday. Newly opened businesses. Aspects of Atlantic Park opened last year, including the Surf Lagoon in August and the Dome Entertainment Venue in May. Apartments, retail, and a slew of restaurants opened this year. Quote, this is going to be the first summer that we will have everything open for a full summer, said Nikki Griffith, City Deputy Director of Finance, who presented the MuniCap Inc. report findings. In 2023, the authority issued $53 million of revenue bonds to finance the construction of parking garages and street improvements for Atlantic Park. But the development has not yet produced enough tax revenue to fully pay the upcoming interest and principal payments, Griffith said. To cover the near $1 million shortfall this year, the authority will take the money out of the tourism tax fund reserve. The city can recoup the advance in the future with excess revenues or the extension of the authority's lifespan. According to a deputy city attorney, Dana Harmeyer. MuniCap estimated there will be another shortfall next year. The authority board, which is comprised of the mayor and the members of the city council, agreed to on Tuesday to a 2027 financing plan that includes pulling an additional $1.2 million from the tourism fund and possibly levying a special assessment on the certain parcels in Atlantic Park. The consultant will reevaluate the tax revenue after the summer and provide an update to the authority by October 1st, Griffith said. Financing structure. Atlantic Park is the city's largest public-private partnership to date, with Virginia Beach funding nearly 45% of the $350 million project with developer Venture Realty Group. Musician and celebrity Pharrell Williams is also a partner in the project. A percentage of the tax revenue generated within the district from real estate sales, meals, administrations, and more is pledged to pay the interest and principal payments on the bonds. On August 1st, a principal payment of $1.4 million is due. Approximately $975,000 will be needed from the city's tourism investment program to fund the city's investment program fund to cover it. The fund receives a percentage of taxes from hotel stays, restaurants, meals, and cigarette sales. The advance amount relates to the total real estate taxes in Atlantic Park first bond year, which was first presented to the authority board last year. The payment will be made from a reserve in the tourism tax fund and has already been appropriated, according to Harmeyer. In 2027, the annual debt service payment will be $4.7 million, and the MuniCap is estimated to estimating a shortfall of nearly $3 million. A maximum of $1.2 million will be taken out of the tourism fund. Advances from the fund are capped at the amount of real property taxes generated by the project. The city's operating budget has set aside a reserve in the fund. Should the advance be required, Harmeyer said, the remaining shortfall of $1.7 million could be levied through a special assessment on five parcels within the Community Development Association's boundaries. These parcels include the Atlantic Park Surf Lagoon and apartments, which are leased by an entity of the Venture Capital Group. The company will be responsible for the payment of the special assessments, Harmeyer said.
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1: It's Juneteenth. Friday, June 19th, 2026, and we were reporting on Nation and World from the pages of the Daily Press. Ukraine attacks Moscow refinery. Zelensky says drone strike part of an effort to spur talks with Putin. Articles by Barry Hatton of the Associated Press. Ukraine struck a major Moscow oil refinery yesterday, which for a second time in a week, sending huge plumes of black smoke over the capital and disrupting hundreds of flights at the airports at one of the biggest drone attacks since Russia's full-scale invasion over 4 years ago, officials said. Ukraine has repeatedly targeted Russian oil facilities, aiming to cut Moscow's revenue for the war and make Russians feel the consequences of the invasion. Some areas have reported fuel shortages. The attack by dozens of drones came hours after Ukrainian President Volodymyr Zelensky said he has held, quote, an important coordination call with the presidents of the United States and France and had won key pledges of further support from the week's G7 summit. Quote, if Ukraine is going to burn, your Moscow will burn too, Zelensky said, adding that the attack was part of Kiev's effort to bring Russian President Vladimir Putin to a negotiating table. It is time to end the aggression, time to end the war. I think that's a quote coming from the Ukrainian president. The Moscow attack was the latest embarrassment to Putin. Ukrainian drones attacked the hometown of St. Petersburg earlier this month as he welcomed foreign VIPs to his showcase economic forum in the city. Putin on Thursday was in Kazan, with some 430 miles east of Moscow, hosting leaders of the Association of Southeast Asian Nations as Russia seeks to bolster business and other ties with the regional bloc. Russia's state-controlled TV channels only briefly mentioned the attack on Moscow. Pro-Kremlin newspapers reported it, with some praising the performances of the air defenses while noting that the strike highlighted the need to further strengthen the defensive shield around the capital. Vyacheslav Volodin, speaker of the House of the Russia's parliament, warned that Moscow could respond by ramping up its strikes. Their action will lead to our counterreaction and launching harsher blows with more powerful weapons, Volodin said on televised TV remarks. Some Russian hawks urged the Kremlin to respond with nuclear weapons. I had to stop there, I'm sorry. Let me go back. I had to find my page again. I can't read that casually, I'm sorry.
0: No, you can. That's a bit much, nuclear weapons.
1: Yeah, some Russians hawked urged the Kremlin to respond with nuclear weapons. Nationalist Konstantin Molofayev criticized the military for fighting half at strength in a gentlemanlike way. War means victory at any cost, Molofayev wrote on his Telegram channel, suggesting the use of the nuclear weapons that our ancestors created and stockpiled while mobilizing the entire country's strength precisely for the purpose to win. Thick black smoke and occasional flames spewed from the Moscow oil refinery amid the red and white and smokestacks of the southeastern edge of the city, about 9 miles from the Kremlin. Sooty black rain fell on cars, according to local video. One of the most popular questions asked by Moscovites this morning was, what is going on? Ukrainian Foreign Minister Andriy Sybiva said in a post on X, I can answer. Your country started a war of aggression against ours. For years, it has been killing our people. Now that you know what's going on, ask Putin when he is planning to end it. My goodness. The refinery is one of Russia's biggest according to its website, producing more than a third of Moscow's regional oil, Moscow's region's fuel. It was attacked by Ukraine on Tuesday, but officials said the fire was swiftly put out. Thursday's fire at the refinery was largely contained. Moscow Mayor Sergei Sobyanin said hours afterward. As Ukraine pressed its strikes on Russia's energy infrastructure, fuel supplies appeared to be under strain. Gas station chains and the multiple regions have introduced restrictions on what drivers could buy. Russian independent news outlet Agentstvo reported that one out of every four gas stations has introduced some restrictions. Authorities in the capital said in a statement hours after the attack that supplies of oil products to Moscow and the work of all gas stations in the city continue as normal. The attack also temporarily halted fights among four Moscow airports. Transport and aviation authorities said the Russian business daily Kommersant counted more than 500 delays or canceled flights at the airports based on their outline flight information. It's the online flight information. In a greater Moscow region, a drone hit a residential building at the town of Zhukovsky. According to Governor Andrei Voroborov, buildings elsewhere were damaged by drone debris, including 17 people, including two children, he added. Zelensky held talks Thursday in Brussels with NATO and European Union leaders, and the German and Ukrainian defense ministers signed an agreement to jointly develop an air defense system to counter ballistic missiles. Zelensky described it as the start of an anti-ballistic missile coalition and invited others to join. Russia has relentlessly struck Ukraine with those types of missiles, which air defenses struggle to counter. The Russian Defense Ministry said air defenses overnight shot down 555 Ukrainian drones over multiple regions, with almost 200 intercepted as they approached Moscow. That was roughly double the number of drones that Russia launched in Ukraine overnight, according to the Ukrainian Air Force. Quote, if Putin does not want to end this war and wants to continue it, we will not sit quietly. We will respond, Zelensky said in a voice message to a group chat with journalists. He has accepted an unconditional ceasefire demanded by President Donald Trump, but Putin refused. Everybody's ramping up their rhetoric now.
0: Yeah, something else, people killing people. Celebrities sing praises of new Obama Museum. Former leaders join star-studded opening of Presidential Center. Here's a picture of President Obama as he applauds as his wife, the former First Lady, Michelle Obama, stands at the podium. It was a star-studded event. This is reported by Scott Bauer of the Associated Press. Former President Barack Obama, joined by three former presidents, celebrated the opening of his presidential museum in Chicago in an extraordinary event Thursday that brought together politicians, A-list celebrities, athletes, and internationally known figures. Bono, John Legend, Christina Aguilar, Mark Anthony, and Eddie Vedder took turns on the stage ahead of Bruce Springsteen and Stevie Wonder. Here's a quote. I hope this center will serve as an affirmation of just how special, how precious our democracy truly is, and remind us what we can achieve when we embrace our shared responsibility as citizens, Obama told the crowd. President Donald Trump was conspicuous both in his physical absence and by not being mentioned by any of the speakers or performers. Trump called the $850 million center a total disaster in a social media post in February. Obama voiced his support for character, honesty, integrity, kindness, compassion, and a sense of duty, praising both Democrats and Republicans, including those he defeated. Quote, every president here today, as different as we are, has tried our best to uphold values that John McCain and Mitt Romney believed in no less than I did, Obama said. It is our greatest inheritance. Reflecting on his arrival in Chicago in 1985 as an untested political organizer, Obama said he could not have built the center anywhere else. He met his future wife, Michelle, nearby. Their wedding reception was within walking distance, he said, and noted his children were born in the neighborhood and that he launched his first candidacy not far away. Quote, it's an expression of thanks and acknowledgement that so much of what I hold most dear I owe to the people of this city and the people of the surrounding neighborhoods, Obama said. Obama, former First Lady Michelle Obama, and their daughters Sasha and Malia, shared the stage with former Presidents Joe Biden, George W. Bush, and Bill Clinton, along with former First Ladies Jill Biden, Laura Bush, and Hillary Clinton. Former Vice President Kamala Harris was also in attendance. Michelle Obama spoke directly to her husband when she stepped up to the lectern. Quote, 8 years in the crucible, and not once did you melt in the heat. Not once did you let it harden you. Instead, you used it to reveal your truest essence, your stubborn optimism and unflinching courage, your dazzling brilliance and unpretentious decency, your ferocious work ethic and absolutely unshakable moral fiber, and to do it all as a first. She ticked off highlights from her husband's 8 years in office, including ordering the raid that led to the killing of Osama bin Laden, standing up for marriage equality, and listening to science. You made the hardest job in the world look like a walk in this beautiful park, she said. Obama appeared to wipe away a tear as she praised him. Michelle Obama also referenced the current anxious and divisive times and warned against being cynical or complacent as everything feels so upside down. She pitched the center as a respite from all that. Jennifer Hudson sang the national anthem and Aguilera delivered a rousing rendition of What a Wonderful World. Pearl Jam's Veter, joined by Chicago teens in the nonprofit Guitars Over Guns program, sang an original song called Better Believe, written for the dedication. Legend sang, Someday We'll All Be Free. We're joined by rapper Common and Uniting Voices Chicago for their Oscar-winning song, Glory. Bono, who said he was there representing the Irish, joined with guitarist The Edge in singing the U2 song, City of Blinding Lights. The Roots served as the house band, and Springsteen sang Land of Hopes and Dreams, before turning to the Obamas and saying, I love you. Wonder sang All I Do, and Sign, Seal, Delivered, I'm yours. As the Obamas smiled, danced in their seats, and sang along, Wonder then brought in other performers back on stage to close with a rousing rendition of Higher Ground. I heard it, y'all, and they tore it up. Those at the event included several potential 2028 Democratic presidential candidates, civil rights leaders Andrew Young and Al Sharpton, Oprah Winfrey, comedians David Letterman, Conan O'Brien and Stephen Colbert, actor Tom Hanks, tennis legend Billie Jean King, and Chicago Cubs chairman Tom Ricketts. Former world leaders in attendance included German Chancellor Angela Merkel, and former Canadian Prime Minister Justin Trudeau. The center opens to the general public today, Juneteenth, which is Friday. You tell me who else can command something like that. Just saying. Let me get out of the way.
1: The stars come out for Obama. Michelle as well as Barack. Where are we now?
0: Let me see. Versailles dinner.
1: Yeah, right there, right here in front of me.
0: Yeah, go
1: How
0: ahead.
1: About that?
0: Do your thing.
1: Okay. Versailles dinner set stage for surprise signing. This article is by Sylvie Corbett of the Associated Press. Dateline Paris. Lobster, caviar, and surprise signature. A glitzy dinner in the Versailles, hosted by French President Emmanuel Macron. President Donald Trump seized the opportunity to sign an initial deal with Iran. Guests on Wednesday's late night dinner were godsmacked. White House officials had considered a formal signing ceremony Friday in Switzerland, which we know had not come off, and one of the attendees, French Finance Minister Roland Lecure, described the scene, which capped 3 days of intense diplomatic talks on at the G7 summit. The President of the United States thanked everyone for the G7 and for the dinner, and in his speech said, "And by the way, I have a good agreement with Iran, and I'm going to sign it." Lecure said on RTL Radio, "We literally saw Secretary of State Marco Rubio leave. I don't know if he had already printed the memorandum agreement or went to print it and came back," Lecure said, and he cleared the plates. Another French official said that Rubio received the message about the deal during dinner at around 11 p.m. Rubio and French Foreign Affairs Minister Jean-Noël Barrot left the room for review the memorandum and to understanding before bringing the document in English and Farsi to Trump for signing. The official said the official was not authorized to discuss the details of the media and with the media and spoke on condition of anonymity. In videos posted by X by Macron and the White House aide, Trump had been seated at a table signing a paper copy of the agreement. He then handed the document and pen to Rubio at the dinner. As the dinner host sitting in the next to him told him, "Good job, bravo," as attendees applauded. So it's signed.
0: Whatever it is. Unfortunately, he had to do something to try to upstage President Obama. Let's move on, shall we, to the obituary page of the Daily Press, dated Friday,
1: June 19th, 2026.
0: Richard Dickie Capps was 87 years old of Pocosin. The remembrance will start on Monday, June 22nd at 2 p.m. with visitation afterward at Clater Rollins Funeral Home in Pocosin. Richard Dickie Capps was a United States Navy veteran. Cheryl Ann Kramer Colbert was 77 years old of Newport News. She is also formerly of Phillipsburg, New Jersey, and Minnesota. Funeral arrangements are under the direction of the Noto Wynkoop Funeral Home in Phillipsburg, New Jersey. Cheryl Ann Kramer Tolbert is a United States Navy veteran. Margaret Gwinnett Whiting was 71 years old of Gloucester. A memorial service will begin today at 11 a.m. at the United Bible Way Temple in Newport News. Services of comfort have been entrusted to the Smith Brothers Funeral Home. And Dr. Alex H. Kaz was 96 years old when he passed away of Williamsburg. An interment ceremony will be held at the Peninsula Memorial Cemetery today at 11 a.m. A celebration of life will follow at the Williamsburg Inn.
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0: We now turn to the opinion page of the Daily Press. Freedom Day. This is our views. Juneteenth reminds us to work toward a more just future. They have pictured the Emancipation Oak on Hampton University campus. It is a sprawling live oak tree. It is quite considerable. It is where slaves gathered to hear the reading of the Emancipation Proclamation. 6 years after a national reckoning on racial inequality and injustice roiled communities and institutions throughout this nation, the Juneteenth holiday prompts us to reflect on the progress made in the more than 400 years since the first Africans arrived in present-day Hampton. Juneteenth should be celebratory. And indeed, there will be plenty of events that mark the occasion with appropriate joy and revelry. But it should also prompt us to continue the steady march of progress so that all Americans can share the bounty of freedom and liberty, which are this nation's foundational aspirations. 2 years after President Abraham Lincoln signed the Emancipation Declaration, freeing slaves in those states rebelling against the federal government, Union forces reached Galveston, Texas. The war was over. The Confederates had surrendered 2 months earlier, and U.S. Major General Gordon Granger issued General Order No. 3 that all slaves are free. The date of Granger's order, June 19th, became an annual celebration known as Freedom Day. Emancipation Day, or colloquially, Juneteenth. It was observed primarily among black communities in the former Confederacy, but its recognition expanded in subsequent years. It was here in Hampton Roads at Point Comfort, where the first enslaved Africans set foot in North America more than 400 years ago. And it was at Fort Monroe, occupying that same land, where slaves risked their lives to seize their freedom under the protection of Union forces during the Civil War, when Lincoln issued the Emancipation Proclamation in 1863, it was first read in Virginia under a large oak tree, which still stands proudly today on the campus of Hampton University. One can only imagine the sight of a community of people knowing their lives and their future were finally their own. That was true for a time. Reconstruction empowered black Americans, inviting them to participate as full members of American society. They asserted their political will, pursued their academic aspirations, and enjoyed economic opportunity. But the door they were invited to enter slammed shut nearly as quickly as it was opened. Jim Crow laws erected barriers to vote, to own businesses, and to attend schools of their choosing. Enforcement of this strict segregation came through the power of the state and the viciousness of the mob. The civil rights movement of the 1950s forced the nation to take a hard look in the mirror. Protesters rightly asked how a nation that set forth its belief that all men are created equal could abide by a divided society and its two-tiered system of justice, commerce, and democracy. To hear some tell it today, those hard-won achievements transformed the United States into a colorblind nation. They are only too quick to repeat one line of Martin Luther King Jr.'s seminal 1963 speech in Washington, D.C., to support that assertion, ignoring his larger body of work that asked far more from his fellow Americans. The protest in 2020 that followed the murder of George Floyd by Minnesota police officers asked similar questions of this nation and of all of us. How can all lives matter if black lives are seen as inconsequential? How can we continue to marginalize their remarkable contributions to the fabric of this country? After many steps forward, hard-won gains are being reversed, including the U.S. Supreme Court, where a conservative majority seems determined to dismantle the Voting Rights Act and other measures that protect minority rights. The General Assembly and former Governor Ralph Northam made a powerful statement in 2020 by designating Juneteenth a state holiday. The federal government followed a year later. While symbols are important and meaningful, they are no substitute for action. While the United States has made tremendous strides toward racial justice, there is still a long road to travel. As we mark this holiday, we should celebrate this progress and pledge ourselves to moving forward, never back, in our pursuit of equality. A version of this editorial appeared in 2023.
1: We move on now. In our, from the opinion page with your views, these are letters to the editor. And the first one we have here is has been entitled by the newspaper as Ebola Response. Following the shuttering of the U.S. Agency of International Development in July, U.S. assistance has become virtually non-existent. That is, until recently, apparently recognizing the foreign aid is necessary as a human humanitarian resource, and soft power tool, the State Department has created a new bureau responsible for disaster response and is in the process of designing 12 regional hubs for emergency relief. While this development provides some peace of mind for those who recognize the essentiality of American foreign assistance to global health and the U.S. economy, we can and we must do better. Around the beginning of May, a new strain of Ebola began circulating in the Democratic Republic of the Congo and has spread to Uganda. Without the same aid provided by the U.S. that was given during the first Ebola outbreak, West Africa continues struggling to get the outbreak under control. Diseases don't adhere to borders. An epidemic cannot quickly turn into a pandemic. Correction, an epidemic can quickly return into a pandemic. As we've seen before, clearly we must stop the outbreak and simultaneously ensure the virus does not reach the United States. Fortunately, we have the means to do so. Congress allocated $19 billion to foreign aid that the Trump administration is currently sitting on. The administration claims it will use the USAID department closeouts that in reality will cost far less than the full budget amount. It is imperative that we urge our members of Congress to support the release of these funds before it's too late. This comes from the reader Talia Corasani of Chesapeake. The next submission is entitled, Where's the Proof? A question. I have served as an election chief and poll worker for more than 20 years. If I hear President Donald Trump or one more of his minions bringing up voter fraud one more time, I'll give myself the pleasure of a deep cleansing scream. It's obvious that this man who takes zero responsibility for accountability for his own actions, yet he has the temerity to blame any and everything, even the rain during host Kristen Welker's interview on Meet the Press, for his own failures and shortcomings. I challenge any of Trump's sycophants to go through the election worker training work and polls a few times to get a better understanding of how the system really works. Really does work rather than to stand on the sidelines and create illusions of voter fraud where none exist. Remember, this is the same guy who wanted those in authority in Georgia to find him 11,000 plus one vote for the 2020 presidential election. This is from Billy M. Cook of Portsmouth. The last submission to your views is entitled Political Rot. Most of the corruption and rot that we see in politics today did not start with President Donald Trump. In my view, anyone who thinks this is just wrong. Also, the problem is far deeper than politics. The infection is mostly due to poor economics and misguided spirit. The last virus started some 45 years ago with former President Ronald Reagan. It continued to grow and spread in the public psyche by propagandists such as radio and TV host Rush Limbaugh and Sean Hannity and many other luminaries on Fox News and other misguided outlets. Our Declaration of Independence starts with an inspiring phrase, quote, "We the people," but our economists for 250 years periodically focused on promoting and preserving the rich and powerful. This has always caused illness. They again have taken control. Our best government and healing has always come by reaction to this. It is not surprising that Reagan's trickle-down economics has resulted 35 years later in a cult of Trump. We desperately need reaction and treatment, or we will be doomed only to serve the sickness. This is from Robert J. Carleo of Virginia Beach.
0: Thank you. Now we go to other views. Virginia risks scuttling growth if it tosses data center tax break. This is by Brian Anderson and Nick Surfas. Guest columnist. From homegrown anchors such as Capital One and CarMax to companies such as CoStar Group that relocated here to the global technology providers that chose Virginia over every other state, the Commonwealth has spent two decades proving it's a place that takes long-term investment seriously. The infrastructure that powers these companies, from fiber cables landing in Virginia Beach and extending through Richmond to Ashburn, to the servers and data centers that enable real-time transactions and inventory management at scale, is all located here in the Commonwealth. In more ways than one, Virginia is home to the connective tech tissue that drives the modern American economy. That didn't happen by accident. In 2008, during the depths of the housing crisis, Virginia passed a sales and use tax, or SUT, SUT, exemption for technology infrastructure. The goal was

0: American economy. That didn't happen by accident. In 2008, during the depths of the housing crisis, Virginia passed a sales and use tax, or SUT, SUT, exemption for technology infrastructure. The goal was straightforward: attract an emerging industry, stimulate economic development, and give the state a foothold in the digital economy that was coming. What followed was a kind of growth that even skeptics found astonishing. According to Virginia's Joint Legislative Audit and Review Commission, the infrastructure ecosystem born out of the 2008 decision today contributes 74,000 jobs, $5.5 billion in labor income, and more than $9.1 billion in annual GDP to the state's economy. Between the two of us, we lead. Between the two of us? Okay. We lead associations spanning more than 800 member organizations across small business, technology, and education in this state. Those 74,000 jobs and $9.1 billion in GDP show up in our networks as engineers at homegrown anchors who leverage this environment to start tech companies of their own. World-class universities that expanded Virginia's talent pool in data science, cybersecurity, and engineering to meet the demand those companies created, and electrical contractors, mechanical suppliers, and construction workers who found not weeks, but months and even years of steady, high-skill work from companies that chose to source locally. That local tax revenue gave communities real choices. Henrico County used $60 million to launch an affordable housing trust fund for teachers, nurses, first responders, and working families who needed a path to home ownership. Beyond their economic contributions, these companies strengthened local communities through philanthropic grants, workforce development programs, small business support, and sustained civic engagement. So what happens if we close the door? Right now, Virginia's state budget includes a proposal to repeal existing agreements that helped build this economy 8 years before their scheduled end. Without them, the companies powering that infrastructure have little reason to choose Virginia over states actively competing for their continued investment. And the local businesses that grew around them, the ones that made long-term decisions based on long-term commitments, bear the brunt of that decision. Our economic success is built on more than incentives. It's built on credibility and trust. Tax policy is adjustable. A state's reputation for keeping its word is not. What Central Virginia built over two decades is exactly what Virginia should want more of: an industry that powers the modern economy, employs local people, and grows local businesses and reinvests in the communities it calls home. Virginia earned its place as the national standard because it made commitments and kept them. Pulling this one early sends the wrong message to every business weighing a long-term investment in the state and punishes local businesses and community members who didn't have a say in the decision. That is why Governor Abigail Spanberger and the General Assembly should protect the state's economy by preserving the existing soot exemption in the final budget. Brian Anderson of Chesterfield County is president and CEO of Chamber RVA. Nick Surface of Chesterfield County is CEO of Richmond Technology Council.
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1: It's that time again. We go to sports and our favorite. It's that time with Bob. Bob Molinaro and a weekly sports brief, and he talks about Brunson riding on the New York icon list. There's a picture of Brunson surrounded by fans and the trophy for winning the championship in the National Basketball Association. No question that Jalen Brunson is Prince of the City. But when someone excitable, some excitable opinionators with New York roots wonder if he's the city's all-time greatest athlete, recency bias has run amok. Ruth, Gehrig, DiMaggio, Barra, Mantle, Namath, Seaver, and Reggie Jackson left their own indelible marks on New York. So it goes without saying, did Jackie Robinson? More recently, there's been Derek Jeter, Mariano Rivera, and Lawrence Taylor. Even Eli Manning brought home a pair of Super Bowl trophies. Let's just say that Brunson's added his name to that list with time to move up. Number one. During their championship run, the Knicks is widely agreed united New York in a way that the Yankees, Mets, Giants, and Jets, with their competing fan bases, can't. And where does that leave the poor, unloved Brooklyn Nets? Will they even exist anymore in the hearts and minds of New Yorkers? Don't exist in the hearts and minds of New Yorkers right now. It's just, I don't know what they got to do. Just asking, is it any surprise that Stephen A. Smith can't stop making the Knicks championship all about him? The answer is no, Bob. Stephen A. Smith is a lot like dot, dot, dot. Future watch. The Spurs, the youngest NBA team to reach the finals since the 1977 Trailblazers, are folded like origami. But this column is not, if not positive, right? The big picture shows that with an average player age of 25, San Antonio is well ahead of the curve. I agree. A matter of fact. Too often, those who prematurely decide which young basketball players aren't championship timber choose to ignore that Michael Jordan didn't win a first NBA title until he was 28. Remember that. Pending. It's hard to fathom how any day now the usually impeccably run Celtics might trade Jaylen Brown, one of the NBA's most dynamic wings, for Giannis Antetokounmpo. Breaking up the Brown-Jason Tatum tandem for the Greek freak, an old 31 with recurring lower body injuries, is a gamble the C's shouldn't feel the need to make. Numbers game. This year's Super Bowl attracted 125 million viewers. This opening World Cup game, a group stage match between Mexico and South Africa, was watched worldwide by 1.2 billion. Think about it. Fit to be tied. Courtesy of the World Cup comes the occasional headline that might not register with American audience. Example, a thrilling draw. That's right, Bob. Idle thought. You couldn't choose a better name for a British soccer legend than Harry Kane. I thought, when I first saw his name, Bob, I'm with you, Bob. I said, that was like a storm. Harry Kane. Capital improvements. Even with baseball's lowest active payroll, the Nationals appear to be building something. They climbed to 3 games over .500 for the first time in 7 seasons. That's good stuff. Travel adventures. We'll know a lot more about the dodgy direction of the Orioles season after they finish a current West Coast trip, which includes the Mariners, Dodgers, and Angels. Yeah, if they survive that, we'll know. A lot of people be coming down to come play on the Tides. Armed and dangerous. Coming off a 15-strikeout, one-hit complete game, and with a baseball best 1.34 ERA, Brewers 24-year-old right-hander Jacob Mazeroski has replaced the Pirates' Paul Skenes as the world's most fascinating pitcher. Yep, he's better than the world's most interesting man. Prediction. An American man will reach the final at this year's Wimbledon. All right, Bob, I hope you're right about that. I mean, there's plenty of them sitting in the stands. Closing. Brendan Sorsby, and I hope you know who he is, would be the first to expect heavy wagering on who selects him in the NFL's supplemental draft. Yeah, people will be placing bets on me. That's irony. That's twisted irony, Bob. Bob, you were rich today. All right. Now, folks, Lord is here to tell you whether the rain continues today and what kind of weather we can expect for the week. Lloyd Fox with the weather.
2: I just came in from outside a few moments ago, and I did a physical check of it. I eyeballed it.
1: I eyeballed it.
2: It's not raining now.
1: Oh, okay. No drops in the eyes.
2: No drops in the eyes. But here we are with today's weather. You know about today. I think the rain is over for now, at least in this area, and over here in Larchmont anyway. So we'll see. But there are some clouds up there. But today's high temperature will be 82 degrees with a low at 65 degrees. The wind's out of the southwest at 8 to 16 miles per hour. And I think we've already had a couple of thunder showers that we're going to have. So I think some of the activities for the day you can I'm saying that you can go out to them. You know, you can tell me next Friday about it if you want to know. On Saturday, the high will be 88. It's predicted to be 88, mostly sunny and less humid, with the winds out of the west-northwest, 6 to 12 miles per hour. Sunday, there's going to be it's partly sunny with a high of 87 and a low of 71 degrees. Winds out of the northwest at 3 to 6 miles per hour. So it'll be a pretty calm day. Monday, high will be 91 degrees. And it's summertime now, actually. It's just the season is here. And an afternoon thunderstorm breezes, so you get a little bit of everything in that day. And rainy days and Mondays, don't let them get you down. Tuesday, we got another day with clouds and sun with a thunderstorm. So we need the rain, and I won't complain. Clouds and sun with a thunderstorm, and the winds out of the north, 7 to 14 miles per hour. On Wednesday, the extent of our outlook here is pleasant with partial sunshine. The high will be 84, which is bearable, and the low 67 degrees. Pleasant with partial sunshine is the caption for that day. Winds are out of the east, northeast, 4 to 8 miles an hour. And North Carolina's Outer Banks, a couple of heavy thunderstorms today. High 78 to 84, winds west-southwest, 10 to 20 miles per hour. Cloudy tonight with showers. The low will be 67 to 73. And on Virginia's eastern shore, cloudy, humid today, and a couple of thunderstorms. High 71 to 77, winds out of the northwest, 6 to 12 miles per hour, mainly clear tonight. And that's the weather.
1: All right. Not too bad. Not too bad. Yeah, all right, let's go to business world and find out what's happening in business. U.S. regulators back Trump bid to power data centers. Panel OKs letting large users connect more quickly to the grid. This is by Matthew Daly and Mark Levy of the Associated Press. U.S. regulators Thursday agreed to let large energy users connect more quickly to the nation's inefficient and aging electric transmission system to accommodate surging demand for power-hungry artificial intelligence data centers. Energy Secretary Chris Wright has urged the Federal Energy Regulatory Commission to act to help the U.S. better compete with China for superiority in the fast-growing AI sector. Tech companies and data center developers have welcomed the chances for faster connections to the country's power supply. Utilities, states, and regional grid operators worried that the administration's plan would remove their authority to manage the process. Clean energy advocates want the agency to advance state-level efforts to require the use of renewable energies. The commission's actions come as a backlash grows against data centers over fears about rising electricity prices and concerns about massive amounts of energy and water they use, polluting communities across the country and straining water resources and the electric grid. FERC members, FERC, voted unanimously to direct six regional grid operators to ensure that AI data centers and other power users are able to connect to the transmission system in a timely and orderly manner. Laura Swett, an appointee of President Donald Trump, who chairs the commission, called vote a historic action to push the country's electricity market into the future while also protecting the ratepayers from shouldering the cost of connecting the big power users to the grid. Quote, "I know that Americans are concerned about affordability, and so are we," referring to the five-member commission. "As chairman, I'm taking extremely seriously the commission that Congress has entrusted us to ensure that rates are reasonable and that Americans pay their fair share or less. Data centers would pay the full cost of any grid upgrades needed for their connection under the commission order, but the order can do little to address the tightening energy supplies that are driving up electricity bills in some areas and raising warnings of blackouts as the construction of data centers outpaces the speed of new power plants coming online to serve." And that's about enough about that. Lloyd, let's go ahead with some more news in the business world.
2: Okay, I got here. This is something that drivers can observe as they go down the highways and byways of Hampton Roads. Gas prices dropped below $4 in the nation, the AAA reports. This is by Michael Chapman of the Associated Press. U.S. gas prices fell below $4 a gallon on average Thursday, but just barely. It was the first time since March that the average cost of regular gallon gas had been that low. Prices fell overnight after President Donald Trump signed an agreement with Iran that calls for Tehran to dilute the stockpile of highly enriched uranium and ways of U.S.-backed sanctions on the country. Gas prices are $3.99.9 on average in the U.S., according to the AAA. The drop below $4 is a 15% decline in the price of U.S. crude this month. But fluctuations in gas prices remain across the country. In California, gas prices are averaging $5.64 per gallon, while in South Carolina, it's $3.58 per gallon. Even as gas prices start to fall, it's anticipated to take weeks or months for the oil to start falling through the Strait of Hormuz again. And the average 30-year mortgage rate slides to 6.47%. The benchmark 30-year fixed rate mortgage fell from 6.47%, fell to 6.47% from 6.52% this week. 1 year ago, the average rate was 6.81%. And borrowing costs on a 15-year rate mortgage also came down this week. That average rate fell to 5.81% from 5.84%. A year ago, it was 5.96%. And filing for jobless benefits declined to 226,000 last week. The number of Americans applying for jobless aid fell modestly last week as layoffs remain in the same historically low range of recent years. The applications for unemployment benefits in the week ending June 13th dropped by 4,000 to 226,000, the Labor Department reported Thursday. That's in line with the 225,000 new applications forecast by analysts surveyed by the data firm FactSet. Weekly filings for unemployment benefits are considered a representative of U.S. layoffs and are close to the real-time indicator in the health of the job market.
1: Bank of England. You got anything on the Bank of England?
2: Bank of England? Oh, yeah, I do. It's the last one here. Matter of fact, it's kind of in line with our Fed's percentage rates. The Bank of England holds its main interest rate at 3.75%. As the inflation pressures down on the British economy have become more benign after the U.S. and Iran signed a deal to end the war. So that affects everything. Thursday, the rate decision was widely anticipated after figures showed inflation did not rise as it had been expected to in May, holding steady instead at 2.8%, though that remains up above the bank's target of 2%. It raised hopes that the upper pressure on prices emanating from the spike in the oil gas prices after the start of the Iran war on February 28th had been less than anticipated. Economists think that the rate setters will opt against hiking rates over the coming months, but only if the recent fall in energy prices are sustained. And the pressure of the central banks since the war began has been to raise rates. This is from the Associated Press.
1: Just wanted to let you know that there was some justices that sided with a cannabis user from Texas over gun ownership. That was a quick one from Lindsey Whitehurst of the Associated Press, Dateline Washington. The Supreme Court ruled Thursday against a broad federal ban on gun ownership by marijuana users, the latest in a line of firearm cases from a court that has expanded gun rights. The justices decided unanimously in favor of Ali Daniel Hermani, a Texas man, who argued that a law barring guns from anyone who regularly uses illegal drugs violates the Second Amendment. So I think it was Gorsuch who said it should not be a problem. On June 19, 1865, Union troops arrived in Galveston, Texas, with news that the Civil War was over and that all remaining enslaved people in Texas were free, an event celebrated as Juneteenth national holiday in the United States. In 1910, the first Father's Day in the United States was celebrated in Spokane, Washington. In 1953, Julius Rosenberg, 35, and his wife, Ethel, 37, convicted of conspiring to pass U.S. atomic secrets to the Soviet Union, were executed at Sing Sing Prison in Osinig, New York. They were the first American civilians to be executed for espionage. In 1964, a landmark Civil Rights Act of 1964 was approved by the U.S. Senate, 73-27, after surviving a lengthy filibuster. In 1975, former Chicago organized crime boss Sam Giancana was shot to death in Oak Park, Illinois. The case has never been solved. In 1987, the U.S. Supreme Court in Edwards v. Aguilar struck down a Louisiana law requiring any public school teachings the theory of evolution to teach the creation of science as well. You've been listening to local, regional, and national news highlights from the Daily Press dated Friday, June 19, 2026. This program can be heard live every Monday through Friday at 11:30 a.m. on the WHRO Voice and on demand 24 hours a day at WHRO.org/voice or by asking your smart speaker to play the WHRO Voice. Our audio reading programs are specifically designed for and primarily directed to people who are blind, visually impaired, or have other conditions preventing them from reading standard printed material. To qualify for special mailings, program updates, and more, please give us a call at 757-889-9379. A reading program from the Eastern Shore Post follows this broadcast. My name is Roger Bramlett, Jr. My reading partner is Lloyd Fox. Thank you for joining us. Stay safe and be well. Smile. Smile as much as possible. Enjoy this Juneteenth.

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1: 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Just ahead on Marketplace tonight, Kevin Warsh held his first press conference as Fed chair this week, and the Federal Reserve chose to keep interest rates steady despite rising inflation. A look at the rock and a hard place the new chairman finds himself in, and the rest of this week's economic news. It's Marketplace. 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
3: Partly cloudy tonight with an overnight low dropping back around 68. Sunshine returning tomorrow with a high near 90. Overnight tomorrow night dropping back around 69. Sunny again on Sunday, highs near 90. Overnight dropping back around 74. Partly sunny on Monday, highs near 94. 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
1: Hello, and welcome to the WHRO Voice, where we will be reading highlights from local regional newspapers every Monday through Sunday. Our audio reading programs are specifically designed for and primarily directed to people who are blind, visually impaired, or have other conditions preventing them from reading standard printed material. My name is Nikki Tiffany, and I will be reading local highlights from today's Eastern Shore Post, dated June 19th, 2026. First article by Ted Shockley. Should Bay Creek help Cape Charles buy fire trucks? Residential growth and the sheer size of homes in and around Cape Charles are dwarfing the resources that volunteer fire companies need to protect the new residences, firefighters, and community, leaders say. Ever taller units are planned in the sprawling Bay Creek residential and golf community. Construction of five-story condominiums has been approved. It is the first of five 65-foot-tall units, construction of which is allowed under decades-old agreements. On the far west side of Bay Creek, four-story homes under construction overlook the Chesapeake Bay. Cape Charles's volunteer fire company, however, does not have a fire truck equipped with a tower that can be used for rescue operations or elevated fire suppression. The nearby volunteer fire company in Sheridan has a ladder truck, but it is currently out of service until midsummer while it gets recertification. But one ladder or tower truck isn't enough, said Sheridan Volunteer Fire Company Chief Eddie Stockton. If you want to get technical about it, you need two of them. With all this building going on, he said. New fire tower trucks cost well over $2 million. Pre-owned units are less. And while local Northampton fire companies get more county funding than before, firefighters are increasingly looking to Bay Creek ownership for cooperation and monetary assistance. Ryan Peake, the treasurer and a lieutenant of the Cape Charles Volunteer Fire Company, said the company has reached out to Bay Creek in recent years in an attempt to initiate a conversation about how the development can help. He said he has received no answer. Michael Schoenfeld, one of the owners of the Bay Creek Development Group, and Bay Creek General Manager Bobby Masters, did not respond to an email from the Eastern Shore Post. It's our job to protect the community, and if we're seeing something, we've got to raise our hands, said Peake. They have chosen to not communicate directly with the fire company, he said. I will tell you, we are not equipped for five-story buildings. Cape Rick Karoglian said that Bay Creek is aware of the fire equipment issue also of how to best equip fire companies to accommodate growth. It's not just Bay Creek, he said. We should be concerned about this, and it should move us to do something. Peake, however, questioned whether it was fair for all of Northampton County's taxpayers to fund fire equipment that is needed largely because of increased development around Cape Charles and in Bay Creek. The responsibility of the taxpayer to subsidize a developer, he asked. Peak also set a fire company's insurance services office rating, which analyzes equipment, staffing, water supply, and other factors, directly impacts homeowners' insurance costs. Inadequate equipment leads to higher premiums, he said. Meanwhile, Cape Charles's fire company is having difficulties with the equipment it already owns. Peak said June 12th that Cape Charles's new First Due fire engine is out of service while it is undergoing maintenance and repairs. Its Second Due engine, which is 3 decades old, recently was put out of service permanently because of age-related wear and tear. For the moment, Cape Charles's main engine is a borrowed Second Due truck from Eastville's fire company. Stockton and Peak thanked Keroghlian and Northampton County Administrator Matt Spuck for their interest and work with local fire companies. Peak thanked Eastville firefighters for the loaner truck. Keroghlian said a February 3rd fire that destroyed a $2.5 million Bay Creek home showed how disaster can strike. Afterward, during a fundraiser held for the Cape Charles Volunteer Fire Company by the owners of the burned home, Keroghlian and Peak gave a presentation about fire concerns around the area. He described it as educational and eye-opening. Bay Creek should be concerned. The county should be concerned. This is a joint effort in which we should be working together to create a solution, Keroghlian said. Next article by Ted Shockley. Three ships highlight SailFest event in Cape Charles, June 19th through the 21st. Cape Charles is set to party like it's 1776 from June 19th through the 21st during a week of history, music, tours of well-known tall ships, and much more. Best of all, the tours, historical talks, and entertainment options all are free. SailFest Cape Charles will mark the 250th anniversary of the nation's birth with a patriotic production designed to put attendees in the middle of history. There is something for all ages, from the Virginia Institute for Marine Sciences Touch Tank to talks by some of the Eastern Shore's foremost historians. I was just saying to someone that I can't wait for it to start so I can enjoy it all, said Patsy Harris, who co-chairs with Tara Ashworth. The only costs for the family-friendly event will be $10 parking at the grounds and any food or drink attendees would like to purchase. Free parking will be available in town. The events will be held at the town harbor. Cape Charles's event and last weekend's event in Onancock, featuring the tall ship Lady Maryland, are held in conjunction with Sail 250 Virginia in Norfolk. Cape Charles and Onancock have been designated affiliate harbors for the Sail 250 network, which is coordinated by Fest Events and the Virginia American Revolution 250 Commission. The Norfolk events are June 19th through the 21st. The popular concert series at Central Park in Cape Charles kicks off the weekend on Friday, June 19th at 7 p.m. At noon on June 20th, history and patriotism come alive at the town harbor. A large gathering of Eastern Shore residents and visitors to the area is expected. Northampton County native L.V. Powell, formerly of the U.S. Army Chorus, will sing the national anthem. Powell sang at the inauguration of President George H.W. Bush and the funeral of President Gerald Ford. Popular local singer Clara Cooper will sing the national anthem on June 21st at noon. Both days will be packed with free activities and live music. Opportunities to tour three well-known tall ships, the A.J. Nierwald, the Kelmer Nicol, and the Luna, will be available. Local historians, including Dennis Custis and Dr. David Scott, will be giving talks about components of the Eastern Shore's past. They're going to be covering topics that range from the history of the Coast Guard and Alexander Hamilton to freed slaves who fought on the side of the Americans, said Ashworth. There will also be many other free seminars for children, including sailing lessons, knot tying, and an appearance by the Northampton County Bookmobile. Attendees are encouraged to bring chairs, blankets, and picnics to the 7 p.m. Saturday concert and fireworks that follow. The town of Cape Charles and Cape Charles Main Street agreed to host part of the Sail 250 Virginia events, and organizers have planned for the weekend for well over a year. It's been a really robust crew, and each aspect of the event has been managed by multiple committee chairs, said Ashworth. We've been busy, said Harris, saying the event is an appreciation of the history of the shore. I'm so excited, she said. For more information, visit sailfestcapecharles.com. Next article by Sarah Barbin, Onancock, History Sails Forward at Weekend Event. Despite the blistering heat over the weekend of June 13th and 14th, crowds gathered for Onancock Sails Forward, which brought the tall ship Lady Maryland to Onancock's wharf for deck tours, along with other activities and entertainment. The event was part of Sail 250, which is celebrating America's 250th birthday with tall ship events around the country. The paper boat races held at the town boat ramp drew a host of spectators on Saturday afternoon. The quayside was packed as three homemade vessels traversed Onancock Creek. Wesley and Samuel Freeman of Virginia Beach won the first heat against Bruce Penland and Arcadia High School student Taylor Horschel, and took home the trophy. The Freemans loved to be on the water and were encouraged to enter the race by their grandparents, Jean and Richard Freeman of Onancock. When Carl Ennis arrived with a late entry, the Arcadia team decided their duct tape and cardboard craft could weather another run. Their endurance paid off, and Penland and Horschel won the second heat. Ennis, 77, may not have won his race, but the Northampton County resident had a winner's attitude. I've always been a thrill seeker, kind of, Ennis said. Just because you get old doesn't mean the fun's got to stop. The paper boat races were a snapshot of the spirit behind Onancock Sails Forward, bringing a community together to celebrate its coastal beauty and rich history. It's important to celebrate our town, said Wesley Wooten, Onancock town manager. It's good to meet your neighbors and to celebrate the history here. Plus, it's America's 250th birthday, so this is a great way to celebrate that as well. The weekend also marked with an artisan's fair in the town square, concerts, and a fireworks display at the historic Onancock School, special performances at the North Street Playhouse, and much more. 2 years of planning was all worth it for today, said Debbie Caton, who spearheaded the town's involvement in Sail 250. Caton said attendance for the event was great. When it was over and the tall ship sailed back out of Onancock Creek, 1,400 people had stepped aboard the Lady Maryland. It is estimated that roughly 325 people attended concerts at the historic Onancock School across the weekend, with an estimated 350 people viewing the fireworks at the school. A tour of the Lady Maryland was also a learning opportunity for those who stepped aboard. We're going to go back and show what we've learned in the classroom over the final 3 days before we break for summer, said Marcella Bailey, a J-1 teacher from Jamaica who teaches at Accomack Elementary School. It was Bailey's first time on a boat, despite hailing from the Caribbean. The paper's position, 3 state titles in 4 years, is an accomplishment. With 3 state championships in the last 4 years, Northampton High School's boys soccer team has achieved a feat accomplished by no other Eastern Shore varsity team. High school state titles in the public Virginia High School League are hard to come by. Nandua has won 2 state boys basketball titles and 2 state boys soccer titles. Northampton also has won a state wrestling championship. We are asking for the second consecutive year for county leaders to seek from the Virginia Department of Transportation highway road signs at each end of the county to commemorate Northampton's soccer state titles. This is not an unusual request. Plenty of proud communities do the same. Winning a state championship as a team or individual is a tremendous accomplishment. Winning 3 in 4 years is an athletic dynasty. It will be long remembered among those who follow local high school athletics. It is a point of community pride that should be celebrated in front of all traffic entering the county. Congratulations to the team, the coach, the school, and the community on a remarkable feat. Next article by guest columnists Barbara and William O'Hare. Census update shows shore changes. Every year, the U.S. Census Bureau produces a set of population estimates for states, counties, and municipalities. The estimates that became available this past spring reflect the situation in 2025, which allows us to look at the demographic changes on the Eastern Shore since the 2020 census. The Census Bureau estimates are the official U.S. government figures used in federal funding formulas and other official applications. Among other things, the federal government uses these population estimates to distribute more than $2.1 trillion to states and localities each year. Undoubtedly, there are some errors among the thousands of figures produced in the population estimates, but the U.S. Census Bureau's statistical procedures are well established and documented. Any errors are likely to be small and unbiased. The Weldon Cooper Center at the University of Virginia also provides population estimates for counties using a slightly different method than the Census Bureau. Accomack County showed a modest population increase of 436 people since 2020, which amounts to a 1.3% increase, while Northampton County showed a slight decrease of 403 people, which amounts to a decrease of 3.3%. In demographic terms, population change is a result of 2 possible factors: births and deaths, natural change, and people moving into or out of the area, net migration. The patterns for Accomack and Northampton counties are very similar with respect to these 2 factors. In both counties, there were more deaths than births, leading to a natural decrease between 2000 and 2025. This is common in rural counties across the nation. In Accomack, there were 2,635 deaths between 2020 and 2025, compared to 1,846 births. In Northampton County, there were 1,054 deaths between 2020 and 2025, compared to 521 births. But both counties had a net immigration over the 2020 to 2025 period, that is, more people moved into rather than out of the counties. There is a net in-migration of 1,232 people in Accomack compared to 129 in Northampton. In both counties, the immigration was driven by international migration. U.S.-born and non-U.S.-born populations. Specifically, it includes A, the net international migration of non-U.S.-born, B, the net migration of U.S.-born to and from the United States, C, the net migration between the United States and Puerto Rico, and D, the net movement of the armed forces population between the U.S. and overseas. The immigration led to a slight increase in total population size in Accomack. In Northampton, the loss in population due to natural causes was slightly offset by immigration, which reduced the overall population loss in the county. The Census Bureau also produces estimates of the total population for municipalities. To be clear, the population estimates here are based on municipal boundaries, not the post office boundaries. For example, there are a lot of people who have a Cape Charles post office address, but who do not live inside the municipal boundaries of Cape Charles. When we look at population change by towns within each county, with one exception, the story for municipalities is stable population. Within Accomack County, there are only small differences across the 14 towns, with the percent change varying from a 1% decrease to a 1.5% increase. Data from Northampton County tells a different story, with all towns losing at least 4% of their resident population, except for Cape Charles, which had a gain of 138 people, or 12%, from 2020 to 2025. In summary, there was little demographic change on the Eastern Shore of Virginia between 2020 and 2025, except for the 12% population increase in Cape Charles. William O'Hare is on the board of the Eastern Shore Virginia Community Foundation. His wife Barbara is a board member of Go and Grow Eastern Shore. They live in Cape Charles and are very good friends of my husband and I. Next article by Ted Shockley, Fallen Local Heroes. On June 19, 1944, 10 U.S. Navy servicemen died when their aircraft crashed 4 miles southeast of Chincoteague Naval Auxiliary Air Station, another massive loss of life on the Eastern Shore soil from the crash of a military plane. The Peninsula Enterprise reported that the crash happened on the farm of K.J. Mears on the road to Wishart's Point near Atlantic. In all, 3 officers and 7 enlisted men were aboard. Lieutenant Junior Grade Lawrence Harvey Harpold, 28, whose gravesite is in Indiana. Ensign Hollis Warren Klein, 24, whose gravesite is in California. Ensign Richard T. Porter, 24, whose gravesite is in Iowa. Machinist's mate, Henry A. Weber, Jr., whose gravesite is in West Virginia. His year of birth was available, but not the date. His age was 23 or 24 at the time of his death. Ordnanceman Gerald G. Neeland, whose gravesite is in Vermont. His year of birth was available, but not the date. And his age was 19 or 20 at the time of death. Ordnanceman Thomas A. O'Connor, whose gravesite is in Massachusetts. His year of birth was available, but not the date, and his age was 21 or 22 at the time of his death. Machinist's mate Joseph Simon, whose gravesite is in Pennsylvania. His year of birth was available, but not the date, and his age was 22 or 23 at the time of his death. Radio man William Joseph Cuff, 21, whose gravesite is in New York. Radio man Clifford Joseph May, whose gravesite is in New York. Neither his date of birth or year of birth could be found. Radio man Earl William Broghammer, 21, whose gravesite is in Massachusetts. The crash left three widows who were living with their Navy husbands, Harpold, Weber, and May, in Pocomoke City at the time of the crash. Lillian Lee May was profiled as an Associated Press article later about how military widows build new lives. It reported she married her husband 8 months before he was killed in the crash. "For months, I thought life had stopped for me forever," she said about her husband's death. "I couldn't bear the thought of going on." The article stated that she relocated to New York City, took a job as an executive assistant, and took a Red Cross course so she could volunteer with servicemen recovering from injuries. "Seeing these boys, handicapped as they are, smiling and uncomplaining, gave me courage and made me ashamed to complain," she was quoted as saying. "I used to think there was nothing to live for, but the minute you realize you can help somebody else, life takes a new meaning." The Eastern Shore News reported that Clifford Joseph May's parents had come to Pocomoke from their New York home for a few days visit and to be with their son when the crash happened. The crash happened roughly 3 weeks after a military airplane crash on the Eastern Shore killed 11 servicemen near Wattsville on Memorial Day. Lindsay Gordon Stringfellow, 33, of Cape Charles, was killed in action June 20, 1945, on the Japanese island of Okinawa during World War II. Stringfellow was a private first class in the U.S. Marine Corps. The 82-day battle was one of the bloodiest of the war. Stringfellow was survived by his wife, Dorothy, who died in 1996 at the age of 79, and a daughter, Lindsay Wheelbacher, who was 3 years old at the time of his passing. Stringfellow's parents once lived on Chincoteague Island. Stringfellow's remains are interred at the National Memorial Cemetery of the Pacific in Honolulu, Hawaii. His widow's remains are interred at Holly's Baptist Church Cemetery in Keller. Lieutenant Frank Dewar Mears of Pocomoke City was in the U.S. Navy Reserve when he died in a training accident near Fort Lauderdale, Florida on June 30, 1941. He was 23 years old. Mears was a graduate of Pocomoke High School and Randolph-Macon Military Academy. Also a University of Maryland graduate, he is listed on the school's Robert H. Smith School of Business Honor Roll with 27 others who have lost their lives in U.S. military service. "A finer American home was never so suddenly broken. A greater kid with more friends never more suddenly taken from laughter and the life and the sunny days of a bright future," the Worcester Democrat and Ledger Enterprise of Snow Hill reported in its July 11, 1941 edition. Mears' gravesite is in the St. Mary's Cemetery in Pocomoke City. U.S. Army Private Milton Lee Hopkins of New Church died July 1, 1943, while stationed in Hawaii. The July 9, 1943 edition of the Peninsula Enterprise newspaper reported that his parents, Mr. and Mrs. John Hopkins of New Church, formerly of Tasley, had received a war telegram announcing the death of their son. Hopkins' remains are interred at the National Memorial Cemetery of the Pacific in Honolulu, Hawaii. First Lieutenant Thaddeus Wallace Jones, Jr. of Chariton, was piloting an airplane when it took off July 2, 1944, from Papua New Guinea to take photographs over battlefields. The aircraft never returned, and Jones's body was never recovered. He served with the U.S. Army Air Force. Jones was a 1939 graduate of Augusta Military Academy. Jones is memorialized at the Tablets of the Missing at Manila American Cemetery, Manila, Philippines. The gravesites of Jones' parents, Lucy Hunt Cofer Jones and Thaddeus W. Jones, and brother Charles Cofer Jones, are in the Cape Charles Cemetery. Samuel Spencer Smith of Hopkins, a community near Parksley, was a technician fourth grade in the U.S. Army when he died July 2, 1942, in the Philippines. Smith was 21 at the time of his death. He died at the Japanese prisoner of war camp in the Philippines. His name is one of almost 2,800 imprinted on the memorial who died while being held there. Smith's remains are interred in the Liberty Cemetery, Parksley, as are his late parents, Ida Bell and Harry Wilford Smith. Next article by Jimmy Shockley. Northampton planners table town edge change. Chair threatens to clear room. The Northampton County Planning Commission voted to wait before making a recommendation to the Board of Supervisors on a proposed zoning change intended to allow for higher density and more affordable housing in town edge zoned areas. In a 5-1 vote, the commission tabled the measure, with Chairwoman Janet Sturgis voting in opposition. The majority of commission members felt the county had not provided enough information to towns and residents that would be affected by the change. We overlooked including the towns as set forth by the comprehensive plan, said Planning Commission member Andre Wiggins. The move came following a public hearing Tuesday, June 16th, in which 19 members of the public spoke in front of the Planning Commission and a restless crowd. Of the 19 speakers, 17 spoke against the ordinance.

19 members of the public spoke in front of the Planning Commission and a restless crowd. Of the 19 speakers, 17 spoke against the ordinance. Another speaker did not seem to take a side. Some speakers supported the idea of affordable housing and recognized the need, and some were against having any more people on the Eastern Shore at all. But most speakers and Planning Commission members agreed that the proposed ordinance, at least in its current state, was not the path the county should take. I look at this and it just reads like a developer's dream. They're going to make a lot of money, we're all going to get bled dry, and the people who need affordable housing are still going to be looking for an affordable house, said Tyler Hall, who spoke at the meeting. Those who spoke against the ordinance expressed concerns over towns not being involved in developing the ordinance, lack of available groundwater, lack of fire, EMS, and police to handle increased development, and lack of supporting infrastructure to support more people. Speakers also said the town edge change negatively impact the rural charm of the Eastern Shore and result in increased taxes for residents. Some speakers worried property in the town edge zoning would be developed for expensive homes. Northampton County has been looking for solutions in recent years to the lack of affordable housing. This newest proposal would allow the owners of land zoned Town Edge, or TE1, which accounts for 1.3% of the land in the county, to apply to have it rezoned to Town Edge Residential, or TER, which would allow for higher density housing on that land if approved by county staff, the Planning Commission, and the Board of Supervisors. There was little support in the room for the ordinance. Only one person, Cape Charles Town Councilman Paul Grossman, spoke in favor of it. "I'm going to speak in support," he said, followed by a murmur from attendees and a bang of the gavel from Sturgis in an effort to corral the crowd. Later in the meeting, after more gavel banging, Sturgis had had enough. "If I have to do it," bang the gavel, "again, I'll clear the room. We're trying to have our meeting and our discussion up here as commissioners. Please be quiet," she said. Next article by Ted Shockley, the annual lecture about U.S. flag code provisions. Out of all my pet peeves, and I seem to have an unnaturally high number of them, not knowing U.S. flag etiquette is at the top of the list. You should not operate a car without learning how to drive. You would not operate a new computer program without a short introduction or tutorial. But plenty of people hang a U.S. flag without knowing how to do it properly or even referring to the U.S. flag code. Understand that there are no legal penalties for violating the U.S. flag code. You cannot be charged or fined. The only punishment is that you will look unrefined, unaware, ignorant, or naive. Most of us realize that some people are completely fine with that. As patriotic pride builds for our country's semi-quincentennial, it is again time for my near-annual U.S. flag lecture. It is admirable to have enough pride in our country to want to hang the U.S. flag. But it is disappointing to witness people who profess a love and allegiance to the U.S., but who are clueless about how to display and handle the country's storied symbol. It is like a willful display of their own ignorance. For example, most people know that when displayed vertically, the U.S. flag should have the stars and blue field on the viewer's left. Still, I see a lot who display the flag vertically and have the blue star field, the Union, on the right, which is incorrect. Most people know that a U.S. flag should always have a dignified disposal, preferably by burning. So you would not want a U.S. flag or napkins or paper plates that will be discarded in the trash. In fact,

The flag should never be printed on cushions, handkerchiefs, paper napkins, and the like. We all have heard that a U.S. flag should not touch the ground. In fact, the U.S. flag should not touch anything under it. But some do not know you cannot affix or draw anything on the flag, no drawing, design, or advertisements. In addition, using the U.S. flag in an advertisement is a violation of the flag code, as is attaching advertising to a flagpole hoisting the U.S. flag. The U.S. flag only flies from sunrise to sunset. It may be displayed 24 hours a day if illuminated by lights. For parade enthusiasts, the following is important. The flag should not be displayed on a float in a parade except from a staff. The flag should not be draped over the hood, top, sides, or back of an automobile, train, or boat. In fact, when it is displayed on a motor vehicle, the flag staff should be affixed to the vehicle or clamped to the right fender. When displayed on a staff in a church or auditorium, the U.S. flag is at the right of the speaker's podium. Other flags are displayed to the left of the speaker. When flying a flag at half staff, it is always raised to the top of the flagpole for an instant before lowering to the midpoint. It is also raised to the peak before being lowered for the day. The flag should never be used as clothing or as a covering for a ceiling. I will be watching those Independence Day parade entries for adherence to the U.S. flag code, and I'm glad I could help. And now for the obituaries. Mr. Bruce Clark Gordy, 85, of Tangier Island. Ms. Courtney Lee Tomlinson, 29, of Onancock. Mrs. Alverta Coates McKenna, 93, formerly of Exmoor. Mr. Brent Raleigh Mears, 92, of Cedar Grove. Mrs. Betsy Ann Potts, 86, of Chincoteague. Mr. Tyler Wade Crockett, 25, former graduate of Arcadia High School. Next article, Cape Charles Main Street unveils ornament. Cape Charles Main Street is proud to announce the release of the 2026 the Historic Palace Theater. Located at 305 Mason Avenue, the Palace Theater has been a centerpiece of Cape Charles's cultural life since opening in 1942. This year's ornament beautifully captures the theater's iconic Art Deco facade, celebrating a building that has hosted entertainment and inspired residents and visitors for generations. Developed by William C. Parsons and designed by German emigre architect Alfred Lublin, the Palace Theater was envisioned as the finest movie house between Norfolk and Philadelphia. When it opened on March 18, 1942, more than 1,000 moviegoers attended its premiere. The theater quickly became known for its grand design and modern amenities, including hand-painted murals, air conditioning, elegant walnut paneling, and one of Virginia's largest movie screens. Beyond movies, the Palace has hosted big band performances, community events, and Miss Virginia pageants in the early 1950s. Following its closure as a movie theater in 1997, local arts advocates worked to preserve and restore the building. Today, the Palace Theater thrives as a performing arts venue, hosting concerts, live theater, film screenings, symphony performances, and the annual International Film Festival. The Historic Palace Theater is more than a building.
It is a symbol of Cape Charles's resilience, creativity, and commitment to preserving its heritage, said Jerry Taylor, president of Cape Charles Main Street. We are honored to feature this treasured landmark as our 2026 ornament. The annual Cape Charles Ornament Series has become a beloved tradition, showcasing the places and stories that define the town's unique character. Proceeds from ornament sales support Cape Charles Main Street's mission to preserve, enhance, and promote the historic downtown district. The 2026 annual Cape Charles ornament is available in limited quantities and may be purchased at Cape Charles Main Street, 718 Randolph Avenue, online at www.capecharlesmainstreet.com/shop and at participating retailers throughout the town. Next article. 27th annual Juneteenth celebration is set for June 20th. All Eastern Shore residents and visitors are invited to celebrate the historic Juneteenth National Freedom Day on Saturday, June 20th, from 10 a.m. to 4 p.m. at Exmoor Town Park. This year marks the 27th annual Juneteenth celebration on the Eastern Shore of Virginia, organized by the Juneteenth Coalition. The celebration honors African American freedom and achievement, encourages strong family and community connections, and emphasizes the continuing importance of liberty and equality for all people. The event also helps share the historical significance of the Eastern Shore as it relates to slavery, emancipation, and the ongoing work of freedom. Juneteenth, with roots in Texas, has the oldest recorded celebration observing the ending of enslavement in the U.S. On June 19, 1865, Union soldiers arrived in Galveston, Texas, and shared the news that the Civil War had ended and that formerly enslaved people were free. The day's program will begin at 10 a.m. with opening remarks, prayer, speakers, and the crowning of the Little Miss Juneteenth Queen. Live music will follow from 11 a.m. till 4 p.m., featuring Paul Bryan and the Raucous Brothers from 11 a.m. till noon, Melinda and the Speakeasies from 12:15 to 1:15, Willie C. and the Gang from 1:30 to 2:30, and the H.M. Johnson Band from 2:45 till 4 p.m. The Unity Parade will begin at noon, starting from Fresh Pride Plaza in Exmoor. Community organizations, businesses, churches, families, and civic groups are invited to decorate cars, trucks, and floats with their organizations' logos and colors. Participants will follow Grand Marshal Daryl Minus, president of Eastern Shore Community College, along the parade route from Fresh Pride Plaza through Main Street to Exmoor Town Park. The celebration will also include food vendors, health exhibits, voter registration, community resources, and participation from the Northampton County Sheriff's Department, along with IdentiKid seniors health education and screenings. The event is free and open to the public. Community members are encouraged to come out for a day of celebration, history, music, health, and fellowship. For more information, please contact Ms. Sabrina Owens Parker at 757-678-6644, Mr. Willie Sturgis, 910-584-2746, or Ms. Mary A. Mitchell at 757-710-5072. Another Juneteenth celebration will be held on Friday, June 19th from 1 to 6 p.m. at the Cape Charles Impact Center. That will feature Patriots of Color and their Eastern Shore Roots,
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4: Hello and welcome to this week's reading of the New Yorker magazine. 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I'm Virginia Voice volunteer Anita Mergener, reading today from the June 15, 2026 issue of The New Yorker. The following article or articles may contain some sensitive language that may not be suitable for all audiences, so listener's discretion is advised. I begin with the article entitled, Silence, Please! For People with Misophonia, Everyday Sounds Can Be Agony, by Sloane Crossley. Edgar Allan Poe's story, The Telltale Heart, was inspired by a shocking crime with a predictable motive. On the morning of April 7, 1830, in Salem, Massachusetts, Captain Joseph White, aged 82, was found in his bed, bludgeoned and stabbed in the heart. Two distant relatives of White's, a pair of brothers, had stolen White's will and hired a hitman to kill him. The hitman then hanged himself after he was apprehended. It was during the brothers' trial that the prosecutor, Daniel Webster, uttered the infamous words, "Murder will out." In Poe's Gothic retelling, our murderer's motivation is as murky as the cataract in the victim's eye. There are no obvious justifications, financial or otherwise. After dispatching his elderly neighbor, the speaker gives himself up to the police, who he's convinced are pretending not to hear the source of his torment, the incessant beating of the dead man's heart, a low, dull, quick sound. For most readers, The Telltale Heart is a story of madness and guilt. For someone with misophonia, it's a story of restraint. Our triggered hero makes it through a whole interrogation before he starts ripping up the floorboards. Misophonia is a neurophysiological disorder broadly characterized by two things: a severe aversion to sound and a struggle to convince others of the severity of that aversion.